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1: BBC News with Moira Alderson. The World Health Organization says a trial has begun of two potential treatments for the strain of virus behind the current Ebola outbreak in the Democratic Republic of Congo. There are currently no approved vaccines or therapies for the highly infectious Bundibugyo species of the disease. WHO experts say the trial will take months and may require more than 1,000 patients to produce definitive answers. The DRC's Foreign Minister, Thérèse Kayakwamba-Wagner, told the BBC there are many obstacles to overcome.
2: We have to deal with, in certain cases, with a lot of hesitations and a lot of fears and misconceptions in communities. So there's a lot of work that has to be done in terms of sensitizing people. Mm-hmm. So I understand also that this may be, a challenge initially to convince people that participating in these trials will be something successful on the long run.
1: A BBC investigation has found that Meta is profiting from paid adverts promoting child sexual abuse material on Instagram in India, despite company policies prohibiting such content. Meta said it fought child exploitation on its platforms. BBC iInvestigation's Divya Arya reports.
3: Meta says sexual or sexually suggestive content is not allowed in adverts on its platforms. But we found ads on Instagram, which it owns, using terms such as rape video or child video to direct users to messaging apps where child sexual abuse material could be purchased. We flagged one ad to Instagram's moderation system, but Meta said it didn't violate community standards. A former Meta insider turned critic said the company's advertising algorithm operated as, in his words, a careless machine. Meta said it fought child exploitation on its platforms, removed ads that violated its policies, and reported such content to the authorities.
1: Nine people have been killed in a bomb attack inside a crowded cafe next to a courthouse in the centre of the Syrian capital, Damascus. 20 others have been injured. The head of the Syrian Bar Association says six of the dead and seven of those injured are lawyers. In a statement, the Interior Ministry said that the blast was caused by a homemade 1 kilogram nail bomb. A former US Olympic canoeist has been charged with vandalising the Lincoln Memorial reflecting pool in Washington after its multi-million dollar renovation by President Trump. David Hearn is accused of pulling up a section of the pool's lining, chunks of which have been seen peeling off in recent weeks. He now faces up to 10 years in prison. Mr. Hearn's lawyers say he's innocent and his arrest is a cover-up for shoddy work. The renovation's been a pet project of the US president, but has been blighted by issues like algal blooms and peeling paint. BBC News. A man's been pulled alive from the rubble in Venezuela more than a week after two powerful earthquakes hit the country. Hundreds of rescue workers from seven countries worked for more than 100 hours to save Hernan Gil, a security guard who was found trapped beneath the rubble of a multi-storey car park in the coastal city of Catia La Mar. The Red Cross says one of its key warehouses in the Ukrainian capital was destroyed in Russia's latest attack, which killed at least 27 people. The Red Cross said almost 250,000 units of humanitarian aid and equipment were lost. Sarah Rainsford is in Kyiv.
4: President Zelensky said yesterday that there was intelligence that Russia was preparing another large-scale attack with its bomber planes and its missiles loaded. And so lots of people spent the night underground on the metro or in shelters. But still, this was a very difficult and a deadly night. Many people killed, many people injured. Now, Russia is saying that this was a response to Ukraine increasing its drone attacks inside Russia itself, targeting oil refineries there. But the fact is that Russia has been doing this to Ukraine, killing civilians and hitting residential areas for more than 4 years now.
1: Sarah Rainsford with that report. Thousands of firefighters are battling wildfires along France's Mediterranean coast on land that's been left parched by the recent historic heatwave. 1,500 people have been evacuated from campsites. Forest fires have also broken out in Aude and Hérault. At the Men's Football World Cup, Spain have secured their spot in the last 16 following a comfortable 3-0 win over Austria. The Spaniards are yet to concede a goal in the tournament. They'll face either Portugal or Croatia, who are currently playing in Toronto. At half-time, that match was still goalless. In the evening's final game, Switzerland will play Algeria. BBC News.
5: Welcome to the newsroom from the BBC World Service with me, Will Chalk. More than a week after two devastating earthquakes hit Venezuela, there are stark contrasts in the stories that have emerged from the country. On the one hand, we're hearing about relatives forced to dig with their bare hands, trying to free their loved ones, but getting there too late. And on the other hand, there are stories of complex international rescue operations and remarkable survival. Like earlier in Catia Le Mar, as a man was pulled alive from the ruins of a collapsed seven-storey building. Our international correspondent Yagita Lamai was there as the man, Hernan Gil, a 43-year-old security guard, was freed.
6: There it is. I'm watching the moment as this man who's been under the rubble, it's now day nine, and this man has been pulled out successfully. It's taken a mammoth rescue effort. People are trying to stay quiet here. There's a lot of joy in the air, but they're trying to stay quiet here because this is a man who's been underground, who was in this cramped position for days and days, didn't know whether he was going to survive, and now, wow, he has been pulled out. So what I can see in front of me is that he's been brought out on a stretcher and now he is being put into an ambulance. They're doing it very slowly, very carefully. There's somebody who's holding up. They put him on a saline drip, and there's somebody who's holding that up next to him.
5: So that was the moment then. Manny Sampang is from Los Angeles County Fire Department and is part of that rescue team that worked for days to pull the man out.
7: The place that he was located, he was a parking attendant security guard in a subterranean parking complex approximately two stories below grade. The structure above him was a residential apartment complex, which had collapsed directly above his location. The debris pile was basically on top of his location and being suspended by the debris itself. So it was a very slow, methodical process in order to remove the debris enough where we can access him without having any further collapse on top of us and on top of him. In all honesty, it is likely a miracle for him to survive in the debris pile that he was in, as well as to be successfully extricated from it. It was a huge effort by all the international teams that are here in the operational area. It was a great success.
5: Well, let's get more. Let's speak to our correspondent in Caracas, Vanessa Silva. Well, Vanessa, you know, this is just one, isn't it, of the amazing stories we've been hearing out of Venezuela of survival. And they are amazing stories, aren't they?
8: Hi, yes. It's really a miracle what we've seen today in La Guaira State with this rescue moment. I was able to speak with the head of the Chilean Fire Department, the medical team, Vicenzo Borgna, and he was explaining me how after 5 days of the earthquake, they reached this security guard, and they were able to feed them through a channel, through a tube. They provided hydration. He was surprised how he tolerated the extreme hydration that they provide to him. He mentioned like 11 liters in 72 hours of water and isotonic drinks. But that helps that Hernan were able to move by himself, to crawl through the tunnel to the stretch at the moment of the rescue. And the doctor says that he's quite sure that he will recuperate very soon of this episode, at least in the medical conditions.
5: But there is a huge contrast, isn't there? Because we hear about these huge international rescue efforts, but then also, as I said, families digging with their bare hands. So how exactly is the help being distributed?
8: Well, I've been there since 2 days after the earthquake, and the level of devastations in that area is just hard to explain, hard to describe. the magnitude of what happened there in that town. And no matter the amount of help that arrives, it's so many buildings, so many rubble to remove, to find people are alive or dead, that there is not enough hands. So at the very beginning, it was just the relatives that survived or arrived into these buildings, finding for their loved ones, the ones who tried to remove the rubble and help them. And it's still going on because there is not enough machinery to make this job. And there is, it's complicated. But, well, the help is there and everyone is trying to help as much as they can.
5: All right, Vanessa, thank you very much for your time there. Vanessa Silva speaking to us live from Caracas. In the Democratic Republic of Congo, officials are fighting to contain the rapid spread of the Ebola virus. There have been more than 1,400 cases and 430 deaths from the Bundibugyo strain of the virus, which has no approved vaccine or treatment. But now the World Health Organization says it's started clinical trials to find a treatment in what it says is a major step to tackle the epidemic. The World Health Organization chief, Tedros Adhanom Ghebreyesus, says two drugs are being tested.
9: The clinical trial of two therapeutics began with the enrollment of the first patient. Despite all this progress, we continue to face significant challenges, including mistrust and violence. Such acts not only endanger patients and health workers, but also impede efforts to stop transmission and save lives.
5: I got more from our global affairs reporter, Ambarasan Ethiraja.
10: The WHO chief is describing this as a milestone in their attempts to treat this very rare strain, the Bundibugyo strain of this Ebola virus, which has caused havoc in the Democratic Republic of Congo. Usually, vaccines take years or even several years to get a treatment. So, but they are fast-tracking this, and that's why they have started this treatment. But they're also warning that it may take months or even up to next year, and they may need at least 1,000 patients to see a pattern, a decisive answers they can get.
5: Yeah, because people will remember, won't they, from the COVID pandemic, that it's not as simple as just finding the vaccines. As you say, these things do take time. And more than 400 recorded deaths at the moment. You know, time is not something that people have necessarily, is it?
10: The way it is spreading, it is pretty fast. The percentage is about 31. So that's why the World Health Organization is really concerned. And there are also other issues in the Democratic Republic of Congo. There is a conflict going on with various ethnic groups. It all started in the Ituri province, and then where most of the deaths occurred. And then you have North and South Kivu provinces where it has all been affected. And also, they are struggling with another issue. Some of the locals, they think this whole thing is a conspiracy and people are trying to make a profit. Western pharmaceutical companies are trying to make a profit. And there were attacks on some of the Ebola centers in Ituri province, and some people were killed. And that's what the WHO chief was highlighting, that on the one hand, we are struggling with this disease where people are dying. Many people are getting this because it spreads through bodily fluids. On the other hand, we have these regional conflicts and also the attacks on these centers that pushes all the efforts back because, you know, when the security is at issue, many health workers won't come. So, and then already people displaced by war. You need food, shelter for displaced refugees, internally displaced people because of this ongoing conflict. So it is all happening at a very complicated situation, and that is why, you know, they are facing multifaceted challenges.
5: Ambarasan Ethirajan. Next, something is happening in New York with road closures, extra police on patrol, and the booking out of the city's massive Madison Square Garden stadium for a 3-day special event. And whilst we can't officially say it's got something to do with arguably the most famous singer on the planet and an NFL footballer, if you ask any Taylor Swift or Travis Kelce fans, they'll tell you it's wedding time. The permit for the event states 100 guests are expected on Thursday for what's described as a pre-party celebration. That could be the rehearsal dinner, couldn't it? And if you need more evidence, well-known Swiftie friends Ed Sheeran and Sabrina Carpenter are among dozens who've already been spotted arriving in the city. Also braving the blistering New York heatwave is our correspondent Neda Torfik, who spent the day outside Madison Square Gardens.
11: I am right in front of what is one of the entrances into Madison Square Garden. And around this area, which is barricaded, I can see 20, 30 fans, I would say. It's hard to tell because there's so much media, too. And they describe this as America's royal wedding. So the excitement is certainly building. And there are hundreds of police officers already patrolling the streets. There's barricades everywhere. We were here as a white tent was being erected, which a source told us was for the 1,000 guests that are coming in. So all signs point to this happening, although a New York tabloid did just say that they have a source that reveals they may have already said their I do's and that this will be more of a reception party on Friday.
5: It's an odd venue for a wedding, isn't it? I read that there might be a castle being built inside it.
11: Yeah, exactly. There were photographs of deliveries. One of the workers having Taylor Swift on his polo, a box saying garden party with some trees coming out, what looked like columns of a castle. And many people just started piecing together. Well, the pair got engaged in August of last year and put out professional photos. And it was very much that garden theme. And so people are saying it looks like that same kind of romantic, whimsical garden decor for this. But as you say, people just kind of questioned if this was really the location, because Madison Square Garden doesn't really have curb appeal, you know? It's not exactly the romantic location that you would assume for someone with unlimited funds, but it is a secure space. You know, it's basically a box with no way to look into it. And so it looks like she has ultimately landed on this as the best fit.
5: Yeah, she's unique in as much as I think people who listen to her music have been following her relationship story for 2 decades now. So speculation for this has just been building and building, hasn't it?
11: Oh, absolutely. You know, you hear Swifties talk about this being her bride era, celebrating the fact that she found a real life love story. Fans really connected to her writing about her past relationships and her music and her heartbreaks. And she has been very out and open about how happy she is in this new relationship with Travis Kelce. He in his own right, a superstar of sport. But if you think about Taylor Swift, she is definitely up there with other cultural icons. And that is what makes this wedding such a big deal.
5: One thing we actually do know for certain is that the couple have donated millions and millions of dollars to charity.
11: Yeah, that's right. They have donated $26 million in charities, and several of those charities are right here in New York.
5: And we talk about the rumor mill. The rumor going around the BBC is actually that you're not working today and you're just hanging around outside trying to blag an invite. Is that true?
11: You know what? I have to say, my chances of an invite are slim to none. I am just trying, like everyone else, to break this mystery for the BBC.
5: Neda Torfik in New York. You're listening to The Newsroom from the BBC World Service. A BBC Eye investigation has discovered the tech giant Meta is running paid adverts on Instagram in India promoting child sex abuse material. The ad used terms including rape and child video and links to content on other platforms. Now, a quick warning, this report by Divya Ira contains descriptions some listeners might find distressing.
3: It began with a video on my Instagram feed, a clip of an Indian influencer. Her style is flirtatious, even provocative, but it's not pornographic. Watching that video led to more. Instagram's algorithm quickly began serving up similar content, and my feed soon filled with accounts I'd never searched for. Increasingly, sexual and explicit videos featuring scantily clad women.
12: Everybody know I'm a good girl, officers.
3: Using a new phone and an alias account, I followed the trail laid out by Instagram's algorithm to see where it would take me. Within days, and in violation of Instagram's own policy, I was shown an advertisement featuring naked men and women having sex. Then it took a darker turn. The ad started promoting material involving exploitation of children. They linked out to apps where users could buy videos of child sex abuse. One ad showed what appeared to be a 7 or 8 year old girl crying, with text indicating she had been sexually assaulted. I reported it to Meta. They replied, saying the ad did not violate their guidelines. While Meta does have safeguards in place to remove and report material showing the sexual exploitation of children, it appears that illegal content can still slip through the net, not just as user posts, but as paid advertising.
13: I worked at Facebook for 11 years in a variety of leadership roles, helping to shape product and market strategies.
3: Brian Boland is a former vice president at Meta. He helped build the company's ad strategy, but later left Meta and publicly raised concerns about user safety on its platforms.
14: When an advertisement is uploaded into the system, it goes through an automated review process. So there's been an increased reliance on technical solutions. And then some that may put into a human review process. And then people have to review and manually approve those ads.
6: And how high do these decisions go about how much the algorithm, how strictly it should be monitoring or how loosely it should be monitoring?
14: For those decisions, it's hard to say exactly who's responsible, but you don't get major decisions without the most senior people and knowing about it.
3: Meta, which owns Instagram, later told us it doesn't knowingly target ads featuring children to users identified as having an inappropriate interest in such material, but acknowledged its ad review process may not detect all policy violations. At the Mumbai Tech Week, Meta's innovations are being celebrated.
15: So ladies and gentlemen, welcoming the MD of Meta, Arun Srinivas.
3: Arun Srinivas is the head of Meta in India. I took my chance to confront him with our findings and to ask for answers.
6: Excuse me. Mr. Srinivas, I'm from BBC and we have discovered that Instagram has got pornography and child sexual abuse mid-videos as ads on its platform, sir. Will you agree for an interview and speak to us about it, sir? Sir, you headed the ads business, sir. You were the director before you became head of Meta India, sir. Sir, will you please give us an answer, sir? Who is responsible for this?
3: Mr. Srinivas disappeared backstage and his security guards prevented me from following him. In a statement, Meta told us, they fight child exploitation on their platforms, block links to third-party websites hosting this material, remove ads and accounts found to violate their policies, and report such content to the authorities. They said they had removed content flagged by the BBC and denied prioritizing revenue over user safety.
5: So that was part of a full BBCI documentary, which you can see on YouTube. It's called The Careless Machine, Exposing Instagram's Darkest Secret. To Israel next. Thousands of people across the country have held marches and vigils to mark 1,000 days since Hamas launched its attacks in northern Israel on October the 7th, 2023. In which about 1,200 people, were killed and 251 were taken hostage. Soon after, Israel launched a devastating attack on Gaza, reducing much of it to rubble. According to the territory's Hamas-run health ministry, at least 73,000 people have been killed in the offensive, including more than 21,000 children. One of the biggest demonstrations on Thursday was held in Tel Aviv at Hostages Square, so named because it's where families gathered to demonstrate after October the 7th. Caroline Davies sent this report from the rally in the city.
16: Thousands of people have marched here, down here to the square to mark 1,000 days since the 7th of October 2023. About what happened on that day, what happened in the run-up to that day, is still a very live issue here in Israel. People have many questions about it. And there have been calls again for a state commission of inquiry. Now, Prime Minister Benjamin Netanyahu said that there will be a committee to look into this, that that would be appointed by politicians. And critics have suggested that that would give him too much influence over who was involved in that committee. We are in the run-up to what is expected to be an election sometime in October, and this is expected to be a very live political issue and a thorny point in those elections here in Israel. Now, of course, 1,000 days is also the moment when we have had commentary from Save the Children, who have emphasised the fact that hundreds of thousands of children in Gaza are still displaced, hundreds of thousands are still at risk of or suffering from malnutrition, and And in addition, there has also been emphasis again on the fact that there are over 1,020 people inside Gaza that have been killed during the ceasefire that was agreed in October, according to the Hamas-run health ministry, whose figures are seen as being reliable by the UN. Israel's military has also said that since that ceasefire, 4 Israeli soldiers have also been killed.
5: Caroline Davies there. Right, let's get the latest on the Football World Cup before we go. Spain are through to the last 16 after beating Austria 3-0 in Los Angeles. And we talked about stars earlier. There were a few stars there as well. We had Hollywood A-listers Penelope Cruz and Javier Bardem. They were in the stand to cheer on their home team. Slightly less famous, but no less of a legend, our correspondent Isaac Fannin was also at the match and joins me now. Spain back on form, Isaac. They looked pretty impressive, didn't they?
17: Yeah, well, they really did look pretty impressive. Brilliant performance from them. Mikel Oyarzabal scoring 2 goals either side of Pedro Porro's effort. Fantastic atmosphere at the Los Angeles Stadium. It felt like the whole stadium was full of Spanish fans. Not sure how many of them were actually Spanish. I think many of them choosing to support Spain because of Lamine Yamal, who produced a few moments, a few glimpses of magic, but this was a message that Spain have sent to the rest of the tournament because they produced a sensational performance in that match. And next up for them is going to be the winner of Portugal and Croatia. Now, Croatia are actually winning their match in Toronto 1-0, but in the last minute, they have been handed a penalty. And so it looks as though Portugal could level things up. So it's a thrilling day. The action doesn't stop here at the World Cup.
5: Yeah, it's quite an interesting conversation this, because we're both speaking but looking at a monitor above our heads, aren't we, to see what's going to happen?
17: Yes.
5: Ronaldo is stepping up to take that penalty. Now, of course, if Croatia do knock Portugal out, that would be the last we would see of World Cup legend Cristiano Ronaldo at a major tournament, at a World Cup.
17: Exactly. And I mean, if he does put this penalty in the back of the net, then, you know, this will be his first ever knockout goal at a World Cup. It's a huge, huge moment for him. He's had so much criticism at this tournament, and especially after his first game for Portugal, but he really bounced back against Uzbekistan. He scored a couple of goals and he's looked pretty good. And this is a huge, huge moment for him, because this will be an opportunity for a little bit of redemption. He takes a step up and he puts it in the back of the net. Portugal have equalised 1-1. He does his classic Siu celebration. Portugal 1-1 in this one. Huge, huge moment. It could be legacy defining for Cristiano Ronaldo. If they
5: can
17: go
5: far in this
17: World Cup.
5: Going to have to cut you off because we are out of time. Thanks for listening. Oh, sorry, we've still got another minute. Oh, dear, sorry, I was so busy watching the football I got distracted. Sorry, carry on, Isaac.
17: Yeah, no, I was just saying how this is like completely legacy defining for Cristiano Ronaldo. And if he can, win the World Cup, it could change his history, because a lot of people put him up against his famous Barcelona enemy, Lionel Messi, who, of course, has won a World Cup. So big, big moment for Cristiano Ronaldo. He's just brought his country back in. Let's see what he can do later on in this game.
5: Isaac, thank you very much for that. Sorry you had to witness my most embarrassing moment on live radio thus far in my life and career. But hey, we are live. We are trying to keep across football matches and all the news that's coming in. That is it for this edition of The Newsroom. I can assure you that I am correct this time. We are now out of time for this edition. I'm Will Chalk. Thanks very much for listening.
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18: Then it's Outlook.
20: When Dutch writer Raoul de Jong was in his 20s, his father told him about a family curse related to a Surinamese ancestor who could turn himself into a jaguar. His father warned him off trying to find out more, but Raoul couldn't resist.
18: And at 3:30 GMT, Heart and Soul hears about the hidden lives of gay clergy in Nigeria.
21: They first asked if it was true that we are homosexuals. We said yes. Then they said if we knew we were gay, why did we venture into becoming priests? I told them personally my sexuality was not affecting the church in any way.
18: With news every half hour, this is the BBC World Service.
0: This is the BBC World Service, and coming up after the news, the global story. What comes to mind when you hear the phrase made in China? Cheapo plastic goods or the highest quality electronics? American consumerism is driven by made in China products. But have you ever wondered how that came to be and whether that reliance is good for the US? Join me, Tristan Redman, in 2 minutes.
1: BBC News with Moira Alderson. The World Health Organization says a trial has begun of two potential treatments for the strain of virus behind the current Ebola outbreak in the Democratic Republic of Congo. New figures show the number of confirmed cases there has risen to 1,460. A BBC investigation

0: lorry in Texas 4 years ago. The man now faces a maximum penalty of life imprisonment. A man's been pulled alive from the rubble in Venezuela more than a week after two powerful earthquakes hit the country. Hernan Gil was found trapped beneath the rubble of a multi-story car park in the coastal city of Catia La Mar. A suspect has been identified in the investigation into a parcel bombing in Monaco that seriously wounded a sanctioned Ukrainian-born tycoon earlier this week. The incident has rocked the wealthy microstate. And at the Men's World Cup, Spain have secured their spot in the last 16 following a comfortable 3-0 win over Austria. They'll face either Portugal or Croatia. Currently, it's 1-1 in that match. In the evening's final game, Switzerland will play Algeria. BBC News.
1: Was Made in China actually Made in America? And did the US help China to become its main rival? American consumerism is driven by Made in China products. But have you ever wondered how that came to be and whether that reliance is good for the United States?
2: Today on our show, we look at the origins and evolution of Made in China, because it wasn't actually inevitable.
1: From the BBC, I'm Tristan Redman in London.
2: And I'm Asma Khalid in Washington, D.C. And today on The Global Story, how did Made in China go from trashy merchandise to technological marvel? And did the U.S. actually give it a leg up so that China is now its greatest rival?
1: So far this week, we've been mostly thinking about how the United States came to become the power that it is now. Mm-hmm. And in today's episode, we're going to be thinking about what comes next and the challenger waiting in the wings, and that's China.
2: And you know, when I think about China, I will say I don't think it can be overstated just how much economically the country has transformed over the last 5 or 6 decades. You think of China going back to the 1950s and 1960s, and many folks didn't really see it as an economic player. You look at it now, and it is undoubtedly a global economic powerhouse.
1: The figure that we often hear from the World Bank of 800 million Chinese people lifted out of poverty in the last 40 years, whichever way you slice it, that is an impressive number. And, you know, you could make a case that that is one of the most impressive economic success stories in human history.
2: And Tristan, you've been seeing signs of that economic success story in parts of China for the last several years. I went to China some years back and I was doing reporting in Shenzhen, which is thought to be kind of the factory of the world in some ways. And I saw all these young people who spend their days working in some of these manufacturing facilities. And then they are out in the evenings eating, shopping at these huge shopping malls. And that was something really new. The local journalist I was working with pointed it out to me and said, like, this is something that we didn't used to see. These are all these young people who've come from, some cases, villages, different parts of China, who've come to work in these factories and have money to spend. It is a Chinese middle class.
1: Well, that the creation of that Chinese middle class is something we're going to be talking about today. Where did it come from? The answer is partly through extraordinarily successful reforms instituted by the Chinese Communist Party. But arguably, the United States played a role in it too. The thinking was, if we help China to become more like us economically, then maybe China will become more like us politically too. But the question is now, did that process backfire? And to get into all of that today, we're going to be joined by Elizabeth Ingelson. Elizabeth is an academic at the London School of Economics, and she's the author of the book, Made in China, When US-China Interests Converged to Transform Global Trade. Elizabeth told us a story about a very traditionally American set of products that was being mass manufactured in China and then sold back to Americans by a very big and famous American personality.
3: We're in 1976 and Don King is a major promoter in the United States.
4: Don King, big man, big hair, big mouth.
3: Most famous for having worked with Muhammad Ali.
4: He's promoted some

0: Some of the biggest fighters, Ali, Holmes, Tyson, and promoted some of the biggest fights.
1: And arranging Muhammad Ali versus George Foreman, Rumble in the Jungle moment, and was this real man of showbiz.
2: If you could define yourself seriously, without any of the overuse of the words, the verbosity, in a simple way, what would you say about yourself?
3: Well, let me say this. I'm a guy who loves people. I'm an American. I'm a people guy. I'm a promoter of the people, for the people, and by the people, and my magic lies in my people ties. I refuse to allow anybody to appraise me. So I bring my own appraisal to say, look, he's a visionary.
1: It's summer 1976. He is having a party in his Manhattan apartment on the 76th floor to celebrate his new line of goods. He's moved from boxing to trade and has created a company that is importing tennis balls, basketballs, sporting goods from China into the United States. So he names this new company the Dong King Friendship Sports Clothes and Goods Corporation.
4: Does it roll off your tongue?
1: Does not roll off your tongue, no. So perhaps not so good at naming his new trade company, but what he was very good at doing was promoting these new balls, right? So he had tennis balls, basketballs, all bouncing around in his Manhattan home. Glasses of champagne are circulating, so too are balls being thrown across the room. And he, at one point, welcomes the guests and really speaks of what he sees these balls as providing. And it was reported in newspapers afterwards that he described these Chinese hockey mitts and basketballs as having, quote, mystic powers, he said.
4: Mystic powers?
1: Yeah.
4: Because they were made in China?
1: Because they were made in China. He said that, you know, these basketballs and hockey mitts would mean that players would gain more baskets and more scores.
5: Did they have mystic powers for Don King's bank account?
1: They did. But what was, I think, most interesting was that these balls, as you're getting at, Tristan, they were just regular basketballs, right? Mm. And what made them significant was not at all that they had mystic powers, but instead that they were made cheaply in China.
4: And that was new in the 1970s.
1: It was new that they were coming from China. And this is part of what was happening was the selling of goods, regular goods, was becoming more and more appealing precisely because of the Chinese origins. And the reason for that was that for over 20 years, the United States and China had no trade at all. This is in the Cold War era, and China, even more than the Soviet Union, was cut off from the United States economically, diplomatically, culturally, socially. It was not dissimilar to the dynamics between the United States and Cuba or the United States and North Korea today. Almost no contact at all. So in the 70s, one of the reasons it's so exciting is that you're getting contact and trade and engagement with a country that had been so cut off from the United States for so long.
4: And Elizabeth, these days when we think about products being made in China, it seems given global capitalism at this point. You mentioned that in the 1970s, the idea of sports equipment being made in China was very novel. Can you tell us of the moment when China becomes a real trading partner of the United States, when its market became open to Americans, and when Americans started importing a whole lot more from China?
1: Yeah, and I think it's really important to not take for granted that today, yes, anything you can imagine has the label made in China on it, right? But we've got to really trouble that. What we're talking about is the world's largest communist nation is at the beating heart of the capitalist system. It's at the beating heart of trade and manufacturing and labor today. And so your question is, how did we get there?
6: The biggest nation on earth, China, is in turmoil.
1: And part of the answer has to do with this 1970s moment, this end of isolation. And this moment when, yes, China is exciting. You've got Don King and others really celebrating the access to China. So the 1950s and 60s, this is the Mao era, the Chinese Revolution, the Communist Revolution. And what Mao was doing in the 50s and 60s was really experimenting with how to maintain a communist revolution. and how to have that revolution be something that is sustainable globally. So Mao was very intent on a very different form of political economy that was not at all like what was happening in the United States in the capitalist order.
7: 17 hours ago, President Richard Nixon landed in Peking, not only the first American president, but the first Western leader ever to set foot in communist China.
1: So the story that is, I think, so important to understanding these dynamics is a story of Nixon and Mao meeting in 1972.
8: We have at times in the past been enemies. We have great differences today. What brings us together is that we have common interests which transcend those differences.
1: China inviting the president of the United States, the key country that China's revolution had been in opposition to for the last 20 years.
8: What legacy shall we leave our children? Are they destined to die for the hatreds which have plagued the old world? Or are they destined to live because we had the vision to build a new world?
1: But what's really important is that this isn't only a story of geopolitical shifts. It's also a story in which the political economy within China and experimentations of development within China begin to turn to the United States and turn to the capitalist order as a way for China to continue its efforts at finding a way to modernize and to develop. And so the United States becomes part of an attempt at Chinese pragmatists really trying to work out how to feed its people and its economy. What's really, I think, a sort of less known part of this story is the second Nixon shock that happens in the summer. So it's in 1971 that Nixon announces, hey, everyone, I'm going to go to China. So it's that shock, the China shock, it's called. But a month later, he actually announces another very surprise moment that at the time was not seen at all connected, other than the fact that it was a shock. And that is, he announced that the United States was ending the dollar-gold convertibility and with it moving away from fixed exchange rates. Why that's so important, and particularly important to the opening to China, is that it allowed for money and foreign exchange to move faster and more freely across borders, and for companies, therefore, to set up foreign direct investments even more easily. The capacity to set up manufacturing facilities and other spaces overseas is even easier.
5: Okay, Elizabeth, if you could explain, though, if I were opening a basketball plant in China. So we start with this moment where Richard Nixon goes to China, and then a loosening of the international financial system. Like, why is Don King, and why am I, and why are other American business people suddenly rushing to invest in manufacturing in China? Like, what's the thing that sparks us to do that?
1: So first and foremost, you and Don King might want to do that. But you and Don King face a really significant challenge, and that is that China didn't let you do it. China in this period wasn't allowing you to set up your own factories. What was happening instead was China was saying, we can make them for you in our factories and we can sell them to you. You know, when Don King is buying his basketballs, Mao saying, no, you can't set up shop. But why this is significant is that the Don Kings of the world and others who are trying to sort of are so excited about trading with China are doing so even though they're not allowed to set up factories there, because what they're seeing is a promise. And this promise is a very different kind of promise to what American business people and Europeans and others had seen for centuries. Because for centuries, the promise in China had been a place to absorb other countries' goods. So for Britain, it was cloth. If all the mill makers in the 19th century, Manchester, were sort of saw if China just increased the length of their coats by 1 inch, then it would be enough to sort of fill the coffers of all the Manchester mills. It was this idea of we can sell to China. The fundamental shift that was happening in the 1970s was a vision that said, we can buy from China, we can import from China.
5: So there's a flip from China as market to China as manufacturing base. What was the very moment of that flip?
1: You know, there was no singular moment. This is not a story of a singular moment at all. It's a story instead of slow working through what China's place in the world will be, a slow working through of what will American business people be able to achieve in China. It was very, very uncertain. It's really important to emphasize that Dong King was able to make a really good profit from this, largely because he, thank goodness for that, right? But largely because he was a very, very good marketer. But a huge number of the American business people who traded with China in the 1970s lost a lot of money. And I think that's really significant. They lost money, but they kept going. So some of the companies that I look at include Coca-Cola, for example. They were just buying things from China. They didn't sell anything. They weren't able to open up their bottling plants until the 80s. Bank of America was buying carpets. And what
4: carpets.
1: They were doing... Carpets, yeah. It wanted to be able to open up banking facilities eventually, right? And it wanted to be able to facilitate the transfer of travelers' checks, remittances for overseas Chinese people. So they had this real vision, long-term vision, but it was very uncertain.
5: Never mind that. What did they do with the carpets?
1: They lined them in Chicago. So the Chicago branches had these Chinese carpets.
4: So Elizabeth, you mentioned though, like carpets and even the basketballs that the Don King was selling. I mean, he was pitching them as being exotic with these mystic powers. But somewhere along the line, made in China, in the minds of many Americans, did not have that exotic appeal. I mean, as I recall it growing up as a kid of the 90s in the U.S., made in China, to put it bluntly, was associated with products that were at times thought to be shoddy, cheap. People would check sometimes the labels to see, in fact, if it was made in China and not want to purchase it. So when did that shift begin that something made in China was thought to be of less quality?
1: One of the reasons that this moment of excitement is so important in the 1970s is that it's facilitating and normalizing the idea that things would have made in China on them. So this is a cultural shift, accepting China not as a communist threat, not as Red China, but as an unthreatening trading partner. And so this accelerates from the 1980s and into the 1990s. I too remember and grew up with sort of all of the sort of fear-mongering on things made in China. It was part
4: of the
1: largest...
4: Was it fear-mongering, Elizabeth? I mean, are there examples... of the reputation? Was it earned or not earned?
1: No, it was. When I say fear-mongering, I should be more clear. What I mean is it would often be tied in with this idea of China as a threat. But no, China was using sweatshop labor. And in the 1990s, there was this real movement led by Chinese activists, one man in particular, Harry Wu, who tried to highlight the exploited labor underpinning so many things that were labeled made in China.
5: So, Elizabeth, the Made in China label on a product, its significance is evolving in the period of the 80s and 90s. But there is one company that in the popular imagination now is really inextricably linked to manufacturing in China, and that is Apple. What's the role of Apple in all of this, and how has Apple changed the way that Made in China has been perceived?
1: I think Apple is a really, really important shift in the story that I'm telling. The story that I'm telling is this period in the 1970s into the 80s of shifting manufacturing. So what Apple represents is an extreme version of the start of the shifts whereby something that might be considered an American company like Apple is so reliant on countries around the world, particularly China. But we still have a politics that associates Apple with the United States. So it's still 1950s idea of a company that might be based in the United States is a US company, even though we know that the political economy of how those goods are made is very, very different. And I think that's a real problem that someone like Donald Trump has been able to tap into. So part of it did rely on the training of Chinese people by not just American engineers and others, but Japanese and a whole range of experts from around the world. So China did benefit from a sort of technology transfer and a whole range of different ways in which expertise was provided. Really, it was going on since the 1950s itself. The Soviet Union sent experts. Then in the 1970s, America sent experts, Boeing experts. Experts came to China to help with the aeroplanes. In the 1980s and 90s, as you say, you start to see technicians, including those from Apple. And what I think is so important is that as China did engage with and learn from and collaborate with foreign engineers, it was able to build not just a workforce providing cheap labor, but also a consumer middle class that has become one of the most important consumer groups within the global system. And so China, by the early 21st century, is not only a source of cheap labour, but it also has a site of very significant numbers of middle-class consumers.
5: Well, Elizabeth, gone are the days in our story when, as Asma was describing, the Made in China label was deemed to be of a kind of marker of inferior quality goods. China is making great stuff at this point in our story, so much so that in the United States, they're even being considered a threat to national security in some cases.
9: Good evening, everybody. We begin tonight with a major national security development. The Federal Communications Commission today designated Chinese telecom companies Huawei and ZTE as national security threats.
5: Mm-hmm. How did that happen? How did they get so much more sophisticated in their manufacturing capacity?
1: You know, I think in the 90s and into the 2000s was this idea that Chinese goods were cheaply made, partly because this was a period of cheap consumption and cutting corners. And what has happened more recently is China itself has shifted the kinds of products it wants to make. Xi Jinping, in particular, since 2015, has implemented his Made in China 2025 vision.
10: In 2015, the Chinese government set out an ambitious project called Made in China 2025.
11: Made in China 2025 is the country's first 10-year action plan focusing on promoting manufacturing sector.
10: It wanted to move away from being the world's factory for low-cost goods to a global tech leader.
1: So at the moment, what Xi in particular is cultivating is a concept that he calls dual circulation in English. This idea that you would have a fairly self-reliant economy within China itself, one that did not rely upon foreign inputs, but an additional layer that does sell to Europe and if they can to the United States,
12: yeah,
1: depending on
12: this.
1: And so that strategy has been very deliberate. But an additional dynamic coming from Washington is to understand, too, that there is a geopolitical layer on top here, right? There's a geopolitical concern that the changes happening in China's economy, the changes happening with what Xi Jinping is doing, this dual circulation strategy itself, represent a real threat to the United States' own capacity to maintain economic and geopolitical hegemony. I think the fact of the question itself, the fact that American policymakers are so shocked by the sort of outcome that we have and we're living through, tells us a few things about assumptions underpinning the long-term American foreign policy strategies. And one of them has been that the United States' model of liberal democracy was the key way in which any society would survive. And so what happened in this era was China was seen to be sort of engaging economically with the United States. We've been talking about the ways that it was really starting to manufacture on really large scales by the 1990s and into the 2000s. What the assumption was that because China's economic space was liberalizing, so too would the political dynamics within China liberalize as well. And I think a lot of the blowback comes from that sort of assumption.
5: China now has a huge trade deficit in its favor with the United States. It exports a lot more to the United States than the other way around. And as we all know, that was a central feature of Donald Trump's successful campaigns in 2016 and in 2024. So, I mean, we were interested in the idea that it was a through line from Chinese economic success to where we are in the world right now today. And in that spirit, I wonder if you'll indulge us if we present you with a counterfactual. Imagine Richard Nixon, right, had not gone to China in 1972 and China had not then opened up and modernized economically. Would US steel mills still be pumping out steel? Would Detroit car factories still be manufacturing cars in huge quantities? Is Richard Nixon the person who has a lot to answer for when it comes to the state of US industry in some parts of the United States today?
1: Can I counterfactual your counterfactual?
5: Please, love it.
1: I would say that an even more significant counterfactual is not whether or not Nixon went to China, met with Mao, ended the 20-year isolation, but rather that Nixon does not implement the freeing up of capital to move across borders more easily, to set up manufacturing facilities abroad more easily, to have containerized shipping. If that hadn't happened, if those structural shifts hadn't happened, I think we would have a very different world.
4: Well, Elizabeth, on that note, thank you very much for joining us.
1: Oh, it was a pleasure. Thank you both.
5: Thank you so much, Elizabeth. It was great to talk with you.
4: That was Elizabeth O'Brien Ingelsson from the London School of Economics and the author of the book Made in China, When U.S.-China Interests Converged to Transform Global Trade.
5: And that's it from us for today. If you enjoyed the show, The Global Story is also a podcast. You can find us on bbc.com or wherever you listen to your favorite shows. Thanks so much for listening. We'll talk to you again tomorrow. Cheerio.

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0: Say in Central and South America and so on. Replace it with fascists, like literal fascists, with the Hugo Boss uniforms and everything. So that's the thing. Be careful what you wish for, I suppose.

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1: BBC News with Moira Alderson. The World Health Organization says a trial has begun of two potential treatments for the strain of virus behind the current Ebola outbreak in the Democratic Republic of Congo. There are currently no approved vaccines or therapies for the highly infectious Bundibugyo species of the disease. WHO experts say the trial will take months. Here's our global affairs correspondent, Mbarison Etarajan.
2: The virus that spreads through bodily fluids has caused more than 1,400 cases, including 438 deaths in the Democratic Republic of Congo. The trial is being conducted by the country's National Institute for Biomedical Research, backed up by partners including the WHO. Health experts said the trial would take months and might require more than 1,000 patients to produce definitive answers. The outbreak began in the northeastern Ituri province, where more than 80% of deaths have occurred.
1: A BBC investigation has found that Meta is profiting from paid adverts promoting child sexual abuse material on Instagram in India, despite company policies prohibiting such content. Meta said it fought child exploitation on its platforms. BBC iInvestigation's Divya Arya has this report.
3: Meta says sexual or sexually suggestive content is not allowed in adverts on its platforms. But we found ads on Instagram, which it owns, using terms such as rape video or child video to direct users to messaging apps where child sexual abuse material could be purchased. We flagged one ad to Instagram's moderation system, but Meta said it didn't violate community standards. A former Meta insider turned critic said the company's advertising algorithm operated as, in his words, a careless machine. Meta said it fought child exploitation on its platforms, removed ads that violated its policies, and reported such content to the authorities.
1: The Red Cross says one of its key warehouses in the Ukrainian capital was destroyed in Russia's latest attack, which killed at least 27 people. The Red Cross said almost a third of a million units of humanitarian aid and equipment were lost. Sarah Rainsford is in Kyiv.
4: President Zelensky said yesterday that there was intelligence that Russia was preparing another large-scale attack with its bomber planes and its missiles loaded. And so lots of people spent the night underground, on the metro or in shelters. But still, this was a very difficult and a deadly night. Many people killed, many people injured. Now, Russia is saying that this was a response to Ukraine increasing its drone attacks inside Russia itself, targeting oil refineries there. But the fact is that Russia has been doing this to Ukraine, killing civilians and hitting residential areas for more than 4 years now.
1: World news from the BBC. Nine people have been killed in a bomb attack inside a crowded cafe next to a courthouse in the centre of the Syrian capital, Damascus. 20 others have been injured. The head of the Syrian Bar Association says six of the dead and seven of those injured are lawyers. In a statement, the Interior Ministry said that the blast was caused by a homemade 1 kilogram nail bomb. A man's been pulled alive from the rubble in Venezuela more than a week after two powerful earthquakes hit the country. Rescue workers from seven countries worked for more than 100 hours to save Anan Gil, a security guard. His wife said he had not been hurt because he'd been sheltered under a table in his security booth. Our correspondent Vanessa Silva is in Caracas.
5: I was able to speak with the head of the Chilean fire department, the medical team, and he was explaining me how after 5 days of the earthquake, they reached this security guard and they were able to feed them through a channel like 11 liters in 72 hours of water and isotonic drinks.
1: A former US Olympic canoeist has been charged with vandalizing the Lincoln Memorial Reflecting Pool in Washington after its multi-million dollar renovation by President Trump. David Hearn is accused of pulling up a section of the pool's lining, chunks of which had been seen peeling off in recent weeks. He faces up to 10 years in prison. Mr. Hearn's lawyers say he's innocent and his arrest is a cover-up for shoddy work. At the Men's Football World Cup, Spain have secured their spot in the last 16. following a comfortable 3-0 win over Austria. Mikel Oyarzabal scored twice either side of a goal by Pedro Porro. The Spaniards are still yet to concede a goal in the tournament. They'll face either Portugal or Croatia, who are currently playing in Toronto. BBC News.
6: Welcome to the newsroom from the BBC World Service with me, Will Chalk. More than a week after two devastating earthquakes hit Venezuela, there are stark contrasts in the stories that are coming out of the country. On one hand, we're hearing about relatives forced to dig with their bare hands, trying to free their loved ones, but getting there too late. And on the other hand, there are stories of complex international rescue operations and remarkable survival, like earlier in Catia La Mar, as a man was pulled alive from the ruins of a collapsed seven-story building. Our international correspondent, Yigita Lamai, was there as the man, Hernan Gil, a 43-year-old security guard, was freed.
7: There it is. I'm watching the moment as this man who's been under the rubble, it's day nine, and this man has been pulled out successfully. It's taken a mammoth rescue effort. People are trying to stay quiet here. There's a lot of joy in the air, but they're trying to stay quiet here because this is a man who's been underground, who was in this cramped position for days and days, didn't know whether he was going to survive, and now, wow, he has been pulled out. So what I can see in front of me is that he's been brought out on a stretcher and now he is being put into an ambulance. They're doing it very slowly, very carefully. There's somebody who's holding up. They put him on a saline drip, and there's somebody who's holding that up next to him.
6: So that was the moment of the rescue. Manny Sampang is from Los Angeles County Fire Department and is part of the team that worked for days to pull the man out.
8: The place that he was located, he was a parking attendant security guard in a subterranean parking complex approximately two stories below grade. The structure above him was a residential apartment complex, which had collapsed directly above his location. The debris pile was basically on top of his location and being suspended by the debris itself. So it was a very slow, methodical process in order to remove the debris enough where we can access him without having any further collapse on top of us and on top of him. In all honesty, it is likely a miracle for him to survive in the debris pile that he was in, as well as to be successfully extricated from it. It was a huge effort by all the international teams that are here in the operational area. It was a great success.
6: Our correspondent, Vanessa Silva, who is in Caracas, gave me more details about the rescue.
5: It's really a miracle what we've seen today in La Guaira State with this rescue moment. I was able to speak with the head of the Chilean Fire Department, the medical team, Vincenzo Borgna, and he was explaining me how after 5 days of the earthquake, they reached this security guard and they were able to feed them through a channel, through a tube. They provided 11 liters of water and isotonic drinks in 72 hours. But that helps that Hernan were able to move by himself through the tunnel to the stretch at the moment of the rescue. And the doctor says that he's quite sure that he will recuperate very soon of this episode, at least in the medical conditions.
6: But there is a huge contrast, isn't there? Because we hear about these huge international rescue efforts, but then also, as I said, families digging with their bare hands. So how exactly is the help being distributed?
5: The level of devastations in that area is just hard to explain, hard to describe. The magnitude of what happened there in that town. And no matter the amount of help that arrives, is so many buildings, so many rubble to remove, to find people are alive or dead, that there is not enough hands. So at the very beginning, it was just the relatives that survived or arrived into these buildings, finding for their loved ones, the ones who try to remove the rubble and help them. And it's still going on because there is not enough machinery. Well, the help is there and everyone is trying to help as much as they can.
6: That was Vanessa Silva. In the Democratic Republic of Congo, officials are fighting to contain the rapid spread of the Ebola outbreak. There have been more than 1,400 cases and 430 deaths from the current Bumdigugo strain of the virus, which has no approved vaccine or treatment. But now the World Health Organization says it started clinical trials to try and find a treatment in what it says is a major step to tackle the epidemic. The WHO's chief, Tedros Adhanom Ghebreyesus, says two drugs are being tested.
9: The clinical trial of two therapeutics began with the enrollment of the first patient. Despite all this progress, we continue to face significant challenges, including mistrust and violence. Such acts not only endanger patients and health workers, but also impair efforts to stop transmission and save lives.
6: I heard more from our global affairs reporter, Ambarasan Ethiraja.
10: The WHO chief is describing this as a milestone in their attempts to treat this very rare strain, the Bundibugyo strain of this Ebola virus, which has caused havoc in the Democratic Republic of Congo. Usually, vaccines take years or even several years to get a treatment. So, but they are fast-tracking this, and that's why they have started this treatment. But they're also warning that it may take months or even up to next year, and they may need at least 1,000 patients to see a pattern, a decisive answers they can get.
6: Yeah, because people will remember, won't they, from the COVID pandemic, that it's not as simple as just finding the vaccines. As you say, these things do take time. And more than 400 recorded deaths at the moment. You know, time is not something that people have necessarily, is it?
10: The way it is spreading, it is pretty fast. The percentage is about 31. So that's why the World Health Organization is really concerned. And there are also other issues in the Democratic Republic of Congo. There is a conflict going on with various ethnic groups. It all started in the Ituri province, and then where most of the deaths occurred. And then you have North and South Kivu provinces where it has all been affected. And also, they are struggling with another issue. Some of the locals, they think this whole thing is a conspiracy and people are trying to make a profit. Western pharmaceutical companies are trying to make a profit. And there were attacks on some of the Ebola centers in Ituri province, and some people were killed. And that's what the WHO chief was highlighting, that on the one hand, we are struggling with this disease where people are dying. Many people are getting this because it spreads through bodily fluids. On the other hand, we have this regional conflicts and also the attacks on these centers that pushes all the efforts back, because, you know, when the security is at issue, many health workers won't come. So, and then already people displaced by war. You need food, shelter for displaced refugees, internally displaced people because of this ongoing conflict. So it is all happening at a very complicated situation, and that is why, you know, they are facing multifaceted challenges.
6: That's Ambarasan Ethiraja. Next, something is happening in New York with road closures, extra police on patrol, and the booking out of the city's massive Madison Square Garden basketball stadium for a 3-day special event. And whilst we can't officially say it's got something to do with arguably the most famous singer on the planet and an NFL footballer, if you ask any Taylor Swift or Travis Kelce fan, they'll tell you it's wedding time. The permit for the event states 100 guests are expected on Thursday for what's been described as a pre-party celebration. Sounds a bit like a rehearsal dinner, doesn't it? And if you need more evidence, well-known Swiftie friends Ed Sheeran, Sabrina Carpenter, dozens of others as well have already been spotted arriving in the city. Also braving the blistering New York heatwave is our correspondent Neda Torfik, who spent the day outside Madison Square Garden.
11: The excitement is certainly building. There are hundreds of police officers already patrolling the streets. There's barricades everywhere. We were here as a white tent was being erected, which a source told us was for the 1,000 guests that are coming in. So all signs point to this happening. Although a New York tabloid did just say that they have a source that reveals they may have already said their I do's and that this will be more of a reception party on Friday.
6: It's an odd venue for a wedding, isn't it? I read that there might be a castle being built inside it.
12: Yeah, exactly. There were photographs of deliveries, one of the workers having Taylor Swift on his polo, a box saying garden party with some trees coming out, what looked like columns of a castle. The pair got engaged in August of last year and put out professional photos, and it was very much that garden theme. And so people are saying it looks like that same kind of romantic, whimsical garden decor for this. But as you say, people just kind of questioned if this was really the location, because Madison Square Garden doesn't really have curb appeal, you know? It's not exactly the romantic location that you would assume for someone with unlimited funds, but it is a secure space. You know, it's basically a box with no way to look into it. And so it looks like she has ultimately landed on this as the best fit.
6: Yeah, she's unique in as much as I think people who listen to her music have been following her relationship story for 2 decades now. So speculation for this has just been building and building, hasn't it?
12: Oh, absolutely. You know, you hear Swifties talk about this being her bride era, celebrating the fact that she found a real-life love story. Fans really connected to her writing about her past relationships and her music and her heartbreaks. And she has been very out and open about how happy she is in this new relationship with Travis Kelce. He, in his own right, a superstar of sport. But if you think about Taylor Swift, she is definitely up there with other cultural icons, and that is what makes this wedding such a big deal.
6: One thing we actually do know for certain is that the couple have donated millions and millions of dollars to charity.
12: Yeah, that's right. They have donated $26 million in charities, and several of those charities are right here in New York.
6: And we talk about the rumor mill. The rumor going around the BBC is actually that you're not working today and you're just hanging around outside trying to blag an invite. Is that true?
12: You know what? I have to say, my chances of an invite are slim to none. I am just trying, like everyone else, to break this mystery for the BBC.
6: I don't believe a word of it. Neda Torfik in New York there. You're listening to the newsroom from the BBC World Service. A BBCI investigation has discovered the tech giant Meta is running paid adverts on Instagram in India promoting child sex abuse material. The ads use terms including rape and child video and link to content on other platforms. Now, a warning, as you might expect, this report by Divya Irek contains descriptions some listeners might find distressing.
3: It began with a video on my Instagram feed, a clip of an Indian influencer. Her style is flirtatious, even provocative, but it's not pornographic. Watching that video led to more. Instagram's algorithm quickly began serving up similar content, and my feed soon filled with accounts I'd never searched for. Increasingly, sexual and explicit videos featuring scantily clad women.
13: Everybody know I'm a good girl, officers.
3: Using a new phone and an alias account, I followed the trail laid out by Instagram's algorithm to see where it would take me. Within days, and in violation of Instagram's own policy, I was shown an advertisement featuring naked men and women having sex. Then it took a darker turn. The ad started promoting material involving exploitation of children. They linked out to apps where users could buy videos of child sex abuse. One ad showed what appeared to be a 7 or 8 year old girl crying, with text indicating she had been sexually assaulted. I reported it to Meta. They replied, saying the ad did not violate their guidelines. While Meta does have safeguards in place to remove and report material showing the sexual exploitation of children, it appears that illegal content can still slip through the net, not just as user posts, but as paid advertising.
14: I worked at Facebook for 11 years in a variety of leadership roles, helping to shape product and market strategies.
3: Brian Boland is a former vice president at Meta. He helped build the company's ad strategy, but later left Meta and publicly raised concerns about user safety on its platforms.
15: When an advertisement is uploaded into the system, it goes through an automated review process. So there's been an increased reliance on technical solutions. And then some they may put into a human review process. And then people have to review and manually approve those ads.
16: And how high do these decisions go about how much the algorithm, how strictly it should be monitoring or how loosely it should be monitoring?
15: For those decisions, it's hard to say exactly who's responsible, but you don't get major decisions without the most senior people and knowing about it.
3: Meta, which owns Instagram, later told us it doesn't knowingly target ads featuring children to users identified as having an inappropriate interest in such material, but acknowledged its ad review process may not detect all policy violations. At the Mumbai Tech Week, Meta's innovations are being celebrated.
17: So ladies and gentlemen, welcoming the MD of Meta, Arun Srinivas.
3: Arun Srinivas is the head of Meta in India. I took my chance to confront him with our findings and to ask for answers.
16: Excuse me. Excuse me. Mr. Srinivas, I'm from BBC and we have discovered that Instagram has got pornography and child sexual abuse videos as ads on its platform, sir. Will you agree for an interview and speak to us about it, sir? Sir, you headed the ads business, sir. You were the director before you became head of Meta India, sir. Sir, will you please give us an answer, sir? Who is responsible for this?
3: Mr. Srinivas disappeared backstage and his security guards prevented me from following him. In a statement, Meta told us they fight child exploitation on their platforms, block links to third-party websites hosting this material, remove ads and accounts found to violate their policies, and report such content to the authorities. They said they had removed content flagged by the BBC and denied prioritizing revenue over user safety.
6: That report was by Divya Ira, and it's part of a full BBCI documentary, which you can watch on YouTube. It is called The Careless Machine, Exposing Instagram's Darkest Secret. To Israel next. Thousands of people across the country have held marches and vigils to mark 1,000 days since Hamas launched its attacks in northern Israel on October the 7th, 2023, in which about 1,200 people were killed and 251 were taken hostage. Soon after, Israel launched a devastating attack on Gaza, reducing much of it to rubble. According to the territory's Hamas-run health ministry, at least 73,000 people have been killed in the Israeli offensive, including more than 21,000 children. One of the biggest demonstrations on Thursday was held in Tel Aviv at Hostages Square, which is so named because it's where families gathered to demonstrate after October the 7th. Ruby Chen, whose son Itai was killed in the attack, was there.
18: Today is 1,000 days since the war began, and we lost our son. And we believe that after 1,000 days, to prevent other families from having to go through the same hell that we needed to go through, that there should be answers, not about what happened, but how did it happen. And I think that that is a responsibility of the government and the leaders to take responsibility about what happened on October 7th and give us, the families, the answers that we've been waiting for too long.
6: Caroline Davies sent this report from the rally in Tel Aviv.
19: Thousands of people have marched here, down here to the square to mark 1,000 days since the 7th of October 2023. About what happened on that day, what happened in the run-up to that day, is still a very live issue here in Israel. People have many questions about it. And there have been calls again for a state commission of inquiry. Now, Prime Minister Benjamin Netanyahu said that there will be a committee to look into this, but that would be appointed by politicians. And critics have suggested that that would give him too much influence over who was involved in that committee. We are in the run-up to what is expected to be an election sometime in October. And this is expected to be a very live political issue and a thorny point in those elections here in Israel. Now, of course, 1,000 days is also the moment when we have had commentary from Save the Children, who have emphasised the fact that hundreds of thousands of children in Gaza are still displaced. Hundreds of thousands are still at risk of or suffering from malnutrition. And in addition, there has also been emphasis again on the fact that there are over 1,020 people inside Gaza that have been killed during the ceasefire that was agreed in October, according to the Hamas-run health ministry, whose figures are seen as being reliable by the UN. Israel's military has also said that since that ceasefire, 4 Israeli soldiers have also been killed.
6: Caroline Davies reporting from Tel Aviv. Right, before we go, we're going to get the latest on the Football World Cup. Spain are through to the last 16. They beat Austria 3-0 in Los Angeles. And there were a few stars off the pitch too. A bit like Taylor Swift's wedding. There were Hollywood A-listers Penelope Cruz and Javier Bardem were there. They were cheering on their home team. Here are what some of the other Spanish fans had to say about the game.
20: It was a great game to see. So many Spanish flags and Spanish jerseys.
21: It was a sensational game. It was just like beauty, you know? Lamine Yamal is a phenomenal player.
22: We're in good shape for the rest of the games, right?
23: I mean, it was a fantastic game. I love a win for Spain.
6: Our correspondent Isaac Fannin was also at the match. He joins me now. Isaac, stage of the tournament now where you start to look at which teams look really impressive, and Spain were pretty good.
24: Yeah, absolutely. Spain were sensational against Austria. They got two goals from Mikel Oyarzabal and one from Pedro Porro. Brilliant, brilliant performance. One of the craziest stats I think you'll find, considering the amount of success this Spain team have had, they're of course European champions, is that this is their first World Cup knockout win in 16 years since they lifted the World Cup for the first time. It was a brilliant performance by them, and they really have set their marker at this competition as one of the teams to beat. Them and France, they both have had really convincing wins in the round of 32, and every team that is looking at them will be thinking, oh, those are the two teams to beat.
6: And now we move on to this quite baffling match that we've just been watching, Portugal versus Croatia. It's finished 2-1, and it had something that we've not had too much of at this tournament so far, an incredibly controversial technology-based decision that absolutely affected the outcome of the match.
24: It absolutely did. One of the best matches at this tournament so far. So Croatia took the lead 1-0. Cristiano Ronaldo's had so much criticism, hasn't he, in his time playing for Portugal at this competition. They got a penalty, though. He got the penalty, scored the penalty to level things up. Surprisingly, Roberto Martinez took him off. Portugal managed to get a winner via a brilliant goal from Gonçalo Ramos, 94th minute in. There was 10 minutes, Will, of extra time or added time. And it looked as though Croatia had equalised with the very last kick of the game. And the controversy you're talking about, let me describe to you the goal. The ball was crossed in and it brushed the hair of one of Croatia's players, Igor Matanovic. And when it fell to Mario Pasalic, he squared it across to Joško Vardial. Now, why do I mention that it touched Igor Matanovic's hair? It's because if he had a haircut before the game, then Croatia would have equalised and we'd still be playing. Because there's new technology in this World Cup. The ball could tell that it had touched Matanovic, which meant that when the ball landed at Mario Pasalic, he was offside, and it so removed one of the great moments in World Cup history, Croatia thinking that they had equalised, and it sets up an incredible round of 16 tie, Spain against Portugal. I have to mention as well, after the game, the Portuguese players paying tribute to Diogo Jota, who died a year ago on Friday. So they posed with his shirt number after the game, Will. But incredible drama in the World Cup.
6: Yeah, it really was, as you say, one of the games of the tournament so far, wasn't it? Isaac, thanks very much for your time, and thank you for listening to the newsroom. I'm Will Chalk. If you wish, you can download our companion podcast. It's called the Global News Podcast, and it's available wherever you usually get your BBC podcasts.
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28: 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This week, shadow banning. What is it and how could it be affecting women's health education messages?
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28: We're feeling nostalgic about video game discs and the gaming league with a global outlook. 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
6: BBC News with Will Chalk. The World Health Organization says a trial has begun of two potential treatments for the strain of virus behind the current Ebola outbreak in the Democratic Republic of Congo. WHO experts say the trial will take months and may require more than 1,000 patients to produce definitive answers. A BBC investigation found that Meta is profiting from paid adverts promoting child sex abuse material on Instagram in India, despite company policies prohibiting such content. Meta said it fought child exploitation on its platforms, removed ads that violated its policies, and reported such content to the authorities. Nine people have been killed in a bomb attack inside a crowded cafe next to a courthouse in the centre of the Syrian capital, Damascus. 20 others have been injured. The head of the Syrian Bar Association says six of the dead and seven of those injured are lawyers. A former US Olympic canoeist has been charged with vandalising the Lincoln Memorial reflecting pool in Washington after its multi-million dollar renovation by President Trump. But David Hearn's lawyers say he's innocent and his arrest is a cover-up for shoddy work.

0: 3-0 win over Austria. They'll face Portugal, who've just beaten Croatia 2-1. In the evening's final game, Switzerland will play Algeria as the North Africans seek their first ever knockout stage victory at the World Cup. BBC News.
1: Hello and welcome to Tech Life, the programme keeping track of technologies that are changing lives all over the world. I'm Shona McCallum. Today we're looking at something called shadow banning. What is it? How does it work? And why do some campaigners say it's a real problem? We'll get into that very shortly. And later on, we're switching gears with a gaming story. Grand Theft Auto 6 is due out later this year, but it's already stirring up a bit of a row. Some fans are unhappy they won't be able to buy a physical copy of the game on a disc.
2: The launch of GTA 6, it's expected to be a huge, huge event. So anything really this series does, it makes waves across the industry.
1: And turning video gaming into a spectator sport. I speak to the man who's at the helm of the Global Gaming League.

0: Before we start, a quick heads up. We're about to talk about women's health and some adult topics, including parts of the human body. So if you've got young children around and you'd rather they didn't hear this, now might be a good moment to turn the volume down. Social media companies get a lot of criticism for what appears on their platforms, and most of us are used to content moderation. That's when posts are being removed or restricted if they're illegal, offensive, or not suitable for children. But there's a growing concern that these systems sometimes go too far. Some women's health organisations say perfectly legitimate posts about periods, breastfeeding or reproductive health are being taken down or quietly hidden. Complaints have been raised around the world, and the issue was even debated in the UK Parliament recently. Here's Labour MP Emily Darlington.
1: The online world is where women ask questions where they're often too embarrassed to ask elsewhere, about period pain, discharge, lactation, or how to use a tampon safely.
0: Some creators say their posts are removed. Others say they're hit with sensitive content warnings. And some believe they're being what's known as shadow banned, where the posts stay online but are shown to far fewer people. Here's Emily Darlington again.
1: Ultimately, this debate isn't only about algorithms, it's about power, who gets heard, who gets visibility, whose bodies are treated as acceptable, whose health is considered legitimate. And right now the message many women receive online is this: your body is inappropriate, your anatomy is shameful, your health is controversial.
0: So let's talk to someone now who's actually experienced shadow banning firsthand. Dr. Carolina Array, known as Blogger on a Pole, is a digital criminologist at the London School of Economics, as well as being a pole dancing instructor.
2: Pole dancing has a huge online community. It's how pole dancers promote themselves and their classes. It's also how you share your progress and you realize 3 months ago you couldn't do anything and all of a sudden you can do something really cool and you're really strong. I started blogging about it. I gained a bit of a profile in the industry and in the community. Then all of a sudden I would notice that posts that would blow up suddenly were not seen by almost anyone. Sometimes even they weren't seen by people within my following or within my friends group. And it felt very frustrating. It felt incredibly sad. There was an element of how much is the fact that a lot of my posts are restricted and don't reach as many people as they did affecting my earnings.
0: I also asked Dr. Array if she recognised the arguments that platforms say they're trying to protect younger users from explicit content. And could she see why they might take that cautious approach even to legitimate health information?
2: I am okay with platforms erring on the side of caution, because once something reaches an exponential audience, if that something is really harmful, then the image damage to the platform, but also the damage to the audiences themselves, is potentially huge. However, only if there is a transparent, fair and swift appeal system in place to counteract that. Because if you want to delete

0: create my content, but then I click a button, a human looks at it, and like 5 minutes later, the content is back and it's as if nothing happened, then that's not a massive issue for me. But the issue is that platforms have underinvested in appeals, which are a tenet of any democratic society, to the point where I know that a lot of users in my network, when their accounts are outright deleted, they can't reach anyone at the platform. The appeal doesn't work, and they have to pay for hackers who claim to be working inside the platform to get their account back.
1: That's Dr. Carolina Ari, a digital criminologist at the London School of Economics, who's also a pole dancer and instructor. Now, one company worried about legitimate health information being shadow banned is Essity, a Swedish-based global health and hygiene firm. It says important information is being hidden online. I caught up with someone at the heart of their plight.
2: My name is Kate Prince, and I'm the head of public affairs at Essity in the UK and Ireland.
1: And tell me about Essity.
2: Essity is a global health and hygiene company. Our aim is to break barriers to improve the well-being of health for consumers, for patients, for caregivers, and customers everywhere.
1: And what products would people recognise?
2: We have a number of household brands, including Cashel and Plenty, which are the toilet paper and household kitchen towel. And we also have health brands like Tenor, the period brand Bodyform, which is called Libress in a number of places around the world, and also Tenor.
1: Now tell me, you are involved in a debate around shadow banning. Can you explain that term to me?
2: Yeah, so shadow banning is essentially when content on social media is hidden from the end user. So it might not appear on algorithms, but it could also be censorship in terms of blocking posts as well.
1: Some listeners might ask, why is a hygiene products company involved in this debate then? Can you explain?
2: Yeah, of course. So one of our brands, Bodyform, as I mentioned, we have been regularly censored on social media platforms for using everyday terms to describe the body and health conditions also, like periods and menstrual health. And so a couple of years ago, we created a campaign called Vaginas Uncensored to really highlight this problem. And when we posted about menstrual health, that post was deemed to be sexually explicit. And we were asked by Meta to put an 18 plus warning on that post. The campaign went on to post and we were blocked 22 times in 1 month. So it really is an issue for our brands.
1: Without being too graphic, what kind of language and content is proving to be the problem here?
2: So as a period brand, we regularly communicate about periods, obviously. So we'll be using language like menstrual health, and we'll also be talking about periods. And this is the kind of language that is being blocked. But also, we might be talking about heavy periods, and so talking about medical conditions like endometriosis, and we find that this content is also blocked.
1: Obviously, there's consequences then if the information is blocked and women's health information doesn't reach the intended audience.
2: Well, yeah, exactly. And the impact is that, you know, women and girls are visiting social media platforms to find out more about their health, and they simply can't find it. So, you know, this can delay diagnosis and it can cause lasting harm, you know, both physically and mentally.
1: Now, do you see this as an unintended consequence of social media companies trying to protect people and especially children from potentially offensive material?
2: Yeah, I mean, I can only assume that's the reason, but we've tried to engage with social media platforms to ask them, you know, what exactly is happening? How are they moderating this content? And so why is it happening? And what can we do about it to change that?
1: And have any of the social media companies acknowledged this problem?
2: We have struggled to engage. We had a roundtable in Parliament where we brought together lots of companies, brands and charities, along with experts in this area, censorship. We presented the evidence and we invited them all to come along. TikTok did come along to the event, but unfortunately, we haven't had much engagement since.
3: Now, what do you think of the online safety frameworks that there are? Do you think it goes far enough to protect legitimate health information, or do you think that's something that could be changed?
2: Oh, I think a lot needs to be done, to be honest. I think we need to understand better how the companies are moderating this content. They need to explain to us how it's done. We need to know more about how the algorithm is working so that these posts aren't being hidden. And then we need a better appeals process, I think, as well, because at the moment we don't have any recourse on how to take action. So in the EU, they have the Digital Services Act. So it is possible to complain that way. But in the UK, that doesn't exist. So we'd like to see some consistency, really, so that there's a clear process for what companies like ours can do in the event of appealing.
3: And do you have wider international support for an end to shadow banning?
2: It's an issue that's impacting everybody. So yes, I would say there's a groundswell of support internationally, and together we all need to approach our platforms locally to do something about it, I think.
1: That's Kate Prince from the health and hygiene company Essity. Kate's interview mentions TikTok and Meta. We did ask both companies for a comment, and TechLife's Liv McMahon is here to give us a quick summary of what they said. Firstly, TikTok.
4: So TikTok told us that certain content isn't eligible for recommendation for the broad audience of its For You page, and they say they're transparent about what types of content fall into that category. TikTok also notifies creators when their content isn't eligible for recommendation and provides them with the opportunity to appeal. They also told us they continue to engage with policymakers on discussions around women's health.
1: And what about Meta?
4: Meta shared with us their community standards, which outline what isn't allowed on their social platforms. They say while posts about women's sexual health are allowed, including from individuals under the age of 18, they do have policies on adult nudity and sexual activity. Meta also said user content on women's health, such as periods and menopause, on its own wouldn't violate any adult content policies. There are no restrictions in their content policies regarding the discussion of these topics or discussion of menstrual health in general.
1: Thanks, Liv. This is Tech Life on the BBC World Service with me, Shona McCallum. So what did you make of our item on shadow banning? Have you experienced it yourself? We'd really like to hear from you. Our contact details are coming up in just a moment. But first, a quick hello to Chwar Farchani, who's been in touch on WhatsApp to say he's listening to Tech Life in South Sudan. Well, it's great to have you with us. If you want to comment on this week's show or tell us about any tech that's on your mind, you can email us. techlife@bbc.co.uk is our email address. Or you can WhatsApp us a text message or a voice note. Our number is +44 330 1230 320. Please remember to include your name and the country where you live. Still to come, the Gaming League with global ambitions. One for the gamers in our audience next. You might still buy your favourite titles on a disc from a local shop, but plenty of players now go fully digital, downloading games straight onto their consoles or PCs. Now, an announcement about Grand Theft Auto 6 due out this November is causing a bit of a stir. The hugely anticipated next instalment on the GTA series will be download only. Its developer, Rockstar Games, says that even customers who buy a so-called physical edition will just get a box with a download code inside. So what's behind this move, and does it mean the disc is finally on its way out? TechLife's Laura Kress has been digging into this, and she's with me in the studio now. Laura, this isn't the first time we've seen a physical release like this, but why is this decision around Grand Theft Auto 6 such a big deal?
5: Yes, you're right. We have seen some companies decide to just put out codes in a box or something that isn't exactly a disc. It's still quite unusual that we would see a physical edition at launch not have a disc at all. And as you say, Grand Theft Auto, it's such a huge game and franchise altogether. The last game, GTA 5, that sold nearly 230 million copies. And the launch of GTA 6, it's expected to be a huge, huge event. So anything really this series does, it makes waves across the industry and it can affect what other studios do as well. And I think that's really the reason it's being talked about. Will this make it more likely after this launch that smaller companies will follow suit?
3: And has gaming been moving away from hard copies of games on discs for a while now?
5: Yes, so digital downloads for games, they've been available alongside discs for, I would say, maybe over a decade now. There's a PC platform called Steam. There's also Xbox and PlayStation. They have their own online stores. We've also seen consoles like PlayStation 5 have digital-only versions, so no disc drive at all, so you can't use a disc in that console at all. And physical media in general, it's been in a bit of a decline. Last year, sales for physical games, they fell to an all-time low.
3: So are there benefits to having a game on a disc instead of a download?
5: From a user point of view, obviously, if you have that physical disc, once you finish the game, you can lend it to a friend, you can resell it. You can also potentially, if you go to one of these retailers, get it for a cheaper price if it's used. And I think other people are pointing as well to the fact that if you're only buying a code rather than a physical copy, then publishers have more control because you are essentially buying a license rather than owning the copy yourself. So if we look at, for example, with GTA, it's well known for its soundtracks of licensed music. But as time goes on after launch, some of those songs featured in the game on day one, they might be removed, you know, in 10, 20 years' time because of licensing agreements. Now, if you own the game on the disc, there's no way for publishers, music publishers, to remove that content if you install that game on offline and just put the disc content on your gaming console. So effectively, people are concerned not just about owning the disc, but also what it means for the content on the game as well.
3: So the reaction then from people about GTA 6 being download only is mixed, it's fair to say.
5: That's right. So some people saying, well, I'm used to downloading games. I don't buy discs anyway, so it's not bothering me. Others people talking about that ownership and what it means to own a game. And also a lot of people reminiscing about the previous games where there was that extra content, that physical content that you could own and what it will look like at launch.
3: And what have Rockstar, the game developer, said about this? Any reasons?
5: So they have given no reason. They have not commented. They've simply said that this is what's happening. Of course, we've seen a lot of analysis as this is such a big series. Everybody's talking about it. So some people have suggested it could be to stop any leaks because they have been prone to leaks previously. And it's such an anticipated game. People will be trying to get as much information as they can on it. If there is a disc, and it will be released prior to the actual launch, so you can go and pick up a disc before the actual game becomes available so that you can preload that content because it's going to be so huge, people are imagining. There is a worry that potentially, you know, people could rip the data from the disc. So there's a concern about leaks and that's, although Rockstar haven't said that that's the reason they've given. Another potential reason, the game's already been delayed twice. So other people have suggested maybe the development will be so close to the wire that if you pick up a disc, it might be out of date in comparison to if you download it.
3: Laura, thank you. That's Laura Cress. And Laura's written more about this story. You can find it in the technology section of the BBC News website. If you're a gamer with an opinion on discs and perhaps the end of them, we'd like to hear from you. Our contact details will be repeated at the end of the show. Well, we're sticking with gaming now because we're about to talk about this.
6: I feel like I'm going to win.
7: This is the Global Gaming League. A multi-title league where celebrity team owners and their teams compete in both modern and classic video games. All for the GGL Champions title and grand prize.
1: Well, that was a clip from a promotional video for the Global Gaming League. And yes, it's exactly what it sounds like. And as the big voiceover guy just told us, it brings together celebrities, video games, competitions, and a league title up for grabs. It launched at the end of last year with a pretty bold goal to turn gaming into a proper spectator sport, something you don't just play, but you actually watch, follow, and cheer for. And behind it all is Clinton Sparks, CEO of the Global Gaming League. He's based out in Las Vegas in the United States, and I caught up with him to find out more.
8: The Global Gaming League is a league, a video game league of celebrity-owned teams whose four-player teams compete in live events, playing everything from modern games to classic video games and everything in between, combined with an online gaming platform where any casual player from around the world can join, compete, and rise in the ranks. From our Primes League to our Minor League to get drafted to our Major League to be on one of those celebrity-owned teams.
3: And who are the celebrities that run the teams?
8: We have a bunch of celebrities that own teams in the Global Gaming League, from Howie Mandel to T-Pain to Neo to Flava Flav, Gillian Wallow, and many more.
3: And what games do they play?
8: We are a multi-title league that plays all types of games, from Call of Duty to Tetris to Tekken to Fruit Ninja VR. We even in our last match actually played a physical game of Uno.
3: And what gap in gaming did you feel that existing esports perhaps weren't addressing?
8: So you have esports on one side and then you have gaming on another side. And esports is much smaller than the entire world of gaming. So I wanted to build something that could resonate and connect and relate to the billions of casual gamers around the world to also have an opportunity to play video games, compete, make money, and rise in the ranks.
3: And you're turning this into a spectator event. So could you tell us what spectators see and how they actually see it? Are they logging in online?
8: Yeah, the Global Gaming League has live events that are here filmed in Los Angeles. It's a red carpet event. There's all types of celebrities and influencers and creators, from the UFC to WWE to actors that pull up to come see what's going on. And when you're watching the stage, you're looking at two teams, one on the left, one on the right. There's four players on each team. Each match has four different rounds, and each round has a different game title. So you want to draft like well-rounded players that can defend your team in whatever game and round that you guys are going to play. We have a halftime show at every show. There's all types of exciting things that go on to bring the best of every sport into one kind of league called the Global Gaming League.
3: And you're blending this with music, sports, celebrity, live events. I mean, why do you think this crossover is so important?
8: Because gaming is so large and everybody games, which is our tagline. So since everybody games, there needed to be something created for everybody. Because until now, it wasn't. Esports was reserved for the hardcore endemic gamer that grinds 8 to 15 hours a day, hoping to be on an esports org that then gets selected to be in a league. But there's billions of casual gamers around the world that don't consider themselves a gamer because they're not a professional esports player. So I wanted to create something where all gamers could feel like they're gamers, be proud to say they're a gamer, and have the opportunity to really game on a big stage and become a breakout star in the Global Gaming League.
3: Your positivity and your enthusiasm is really coming across. But I just want to rewind a little, because I think it's fair to say that you had perhaps a difficult start in life and have obviously found your way now with gaming. Can you tell me about where things began for you?
8: Sure. I was just a broke kid from a broken home, born in Boston, Massachusetts, single mother, was sexually abused as a kid, was bullied. I was homeless as a teenager, didn't graduate high school, and music was always a passion of mine. I did it in my bedroom as a kid. And then when I grew up and realized I got hurt, I got a full-time job at UPS. After a couple of years, I hurt my spine. And when I did that, I was like, oh man, I can't do hard labor. I didn't graduate high school. I have to make my music thing a reality. So I worked really hard and became a multi-platinum Grammy-nominated producer. I've sold over 80 million records. I built my own radio show around the world in 22 markets and was very fortunate enough to become successful and work with the biggest artists, from Lady Gaga to Beyonce, Pitbull, Akon, Ludacris, Rick Ross, Snoop Dogg, T.I., you name it. And as I did all those things, I was really building relationships and a powerful network because I always wanted to be somebody that built businesses that would help other people. And I can go on a list of all the things that I've built throughout my career. But when I got introduced to the gaming industry through esports in 2017, I realized all my skill set, all my relationships and my understanding of building culturally impacting companies would serve well in the gaming industry. So I helped build two organizations called FaZe Clan and another one called Xset. And then I'm like, man, if I can really build teams, why don't I build the league? So I called my friend T-Pain and I said, this is my idea. He said, let's do it. And that's how the Global Gaming League was formed.
3: How do you reflect on the journey that you've just described?
8: That it's not over and I haven't done enough.
3: Okay. Well, you're still doing more. The Global Gaming League Primes is the next thing that you're launching. Can you explain that to me?
8: Yeah. So, you know, we launched this with just the celebrity teams competing, which you can see at globalgamingleague.com or on our YouTube page at Global Gaming League. But I was like, how do we get everybody around the world to be able to participate and have an equal level playing field so they can all compete and rise and be on one of these celebrity owned teams? So we launched GGL Primes, which is our online gaming platform where anybody can join, compete, rise in the ranks, and inevitably be on one of our celebrity-owned teams.
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8: BBC News with Moira Alderson. The World Health Organization says a trial has begun of two potential treatments for the strain of virus behind the current Ebola outbreak in the Democratic Republic of Congo. There are currently no approved vaccines or therapies for the highly infectious Bundibugyo species of the disease. WHO experts say the trial will take months. The WHO chief, Tedros Adhanom Ghebreyesus, said it marked a milestone, but he also urged caution.
9: Despite all this progress, we continue to face significant challenges, including mistrust and violence. Just this week, an Ebola treatment center in Ituri province was attacked, resulting in the deaths of two people, and the center was set on fire and patients fled.
8: A BBC investigation has found that Meta is profiting from paid adverts promoting child sexual abuse material on Instagram in India, despite company policies prohibiting such content. Meta said it fought child exploitation on its platforms. BBC iInvestigations' Divya Arya reports.
10: Meta says sexual or sexually suggestive content is not allowed in adverts on its platforms. But we found ads on Instagram, which it owns, using terms such as rape video or child video to direct users to messaging apps where child sexual abuse material could be purchased. We flagged one ad to Instagram's moderation system, but Meta said it didn't violate community standards. A former Meta insider turned critic said the company's advertising algorithm operated as, in his words, a careless machine. Meta said it fought child exploitation on its platforms, removed ads that violated its policies, and reported such content to the authorities.
8: 9 people have been killed in a bomb attack inside a crowded cafe next to a courthouse in the centre of the Syrian capital, Damascus. 20 others have been injured. The head of the Syrian Bar Association says 6 of the dead and 7 of those injured are lawyers. The Interior Ministry said the blast was caused by a homemade 1-kilogram nail bomb. The Red Cross says one of its key warehouses in the Ukrainian capital was destroyed in Russia's latest attack, which killed at least 27 people. The Red Cross says almost 250,000 units of humanitarian aid and equipment were lost. Sarah Rainsford is in Kyiv.
11: Well, this was a very difficult and a deadly night. Many people killed, many people injured. Now, Russia is saying that this was a response to Ukraine increasing its drone attacks inside Russia itself, targeting oil refineries there. But the fact is that Russia has been doing this to Ukraine, killing civilians and hitting residential areas for more than 4 years now.
8: You're listening to the latest world news from the BBC. A former US Olympic canoeist has been charged with vandalising the Lincoln Memorial reflecting pool in Washington after its multi-million dollar renovation by President Trump. David Hearn is accused of pulling up a section of the pool's lining, chunks of which have been seen peeling off in recent weeks. He faces up to 10 years in prison. His lawyers say he's innocent and his arrest is a cover-up for shoddy work. A Guatemalan man extradited to the US has pleaded guilty to his role in the deaths of 53 migrants who were found in the back of a lorry in Texas 4 years ago. The group were abandoned in a locked trailer in sweltering heat. The US Department of Justice said Rigoberto Ramon Miranda Orozco was an important organizer in a smuggling group that prioritized profits and endangered people. A rare surviving copy of the American Declaration of Independence has been discovered in London, the only known example of its kind outside of the United States. The document was found earlier this year by a volunteer cataloguing the papers of Royal Navy captains from the Revolutionary War. It's one of 11 copies printed in Exeter, New Hampshire in July 1776 and was seized from an American ship that was captured later that year. Dr. Graham Moore is from Britain's National Archives.
12: It is an incredibly significant document, not only in the year 1776, and not only in the United States, but also around the world. We see this kind of idea, a new nation, of how you should govern a nation, of life, liberty, and the pursuit of happiness, spreading around the world through the rest of the next few decades.
8: Japan has started installing hundreds of cameras in its northern mountains as part of a nationwide survey of the bear population following a surge in attacks on humans. The Environment Ministry said the study would initially focus on six major bear populations in the northern region of Tohoku before expanding across the country over the next 4 years. BBC News.
13: Hello, I'm Jo Fidgen. Welcome to Outlook, where we meet fascinating people from all over the world. Raoul de Jong says people often remark on his blue eyes. They stand out against his dark skin. The rest of his Dutch family is blonde, and it's pretty obvious they're not the whole story. Raoul's a well-known figure in the Netherlands. He's won awards for his books in which he exposes his own life with startling honesty. This is how he introduced himself during a recent speech.
14: It is a very big honor to stand in front of you here today. As a descendant of Dutch farmers, Chinese contract workers, native inhabitants of the Amazon rainforest, enslaved Africans, and, if I'm completely realistic, probably also one or two English, French, Dutch, or Portuguese men that owned these slaves.
13: Raoul grew up knowing his absent father was from Suriname in South America. It had been colonized by Europeans, including the Dutch, who imported enslaved people to work on its cacao, coffee and cotton plantations. After independence, many Surinamese people migrated to the Netherlands, including Raoul's dad. Yet Raoul grew up knowing almost nothing about Suriname and its history. It's just not talked about, he says. And he was raised to be very Dutch. So it came as a shock in his late 20s when he finally met his father and learned from him about the family curse.
15: One of our ancestors, he was like a Winti priest. In Suriname, it's called Winti, and you know it as voodoo or Candomblé, it's called in Brazil, or Santeria. Yeah, so one of my ancestors was a practitioner of that, an enslaved African man who had the power to turn himself into a tigri, a jaguar. And my father said, but this is very bad. This is like a curse for the family.
13: Raoul's dad told him that as the oldest son, he was in line to inherit this curse, as he described it, the power to turn himself into a jaguar. This was quite something. Out of the blue, Raoul had found himself with a father and a story that scared him to bits. Bear in mind, he'd been raised to be rational and straightforward. The two biggest role models in his young life were his single mum and the singer Madonna. Memories of his father were confined to a photograph of a one-off meeting with him when he was two.
15: It's my father. He's kneeling down. He's wearing a total jeans outfit, like a jean jacket and a jeans. And I'm standing next to him, and I have a ribbon in my hair.
13: Mm-hmm.
15: Yeah, so that's that's the only photo I have of me and my father as a child.
13: Why are you wearing a ribbon, just out of interest?
15: Because I was a fan of Madonna, and she was wearing a pink ribbon in her hair in the clip of Material Girl. So I also wanted a ribbon in my hair. My mom said, well, that's okay if you want that. People are going to tease you probably, but if you really want that, then yeah, okay, you can have a ribbon. And even to the meeting with my father, I could wear a ribbon in my hair.
13: A meeting with your father, who presumably you barely saw in that case.
15: Yeah, I guess that is the first and only time I'm aware of meeting him as a child. I was two by that time, so he knew that I existed, and he would sometimes come to my mom also yeah, with the excuse of seeing me, or he said like he wanted to see me, but he would always come at such a late moment that I was already sleeping. So yeah, that's really the only time I'm aware of really spending time with my father and actually talking to him.
13: You were very young, 2 years old, but do you remember how you felt about meeting him that time?
15: Yes, I felt revengeful, like distant and a little bit revengeful because, yeah, he was my father, but and obviously he was not there in my life. So I felt like, yeah, you don't care about me, so I'm also not going to care about you.
13: Did you succeed in not caring about him?
15: Yeah, in a way, yes, because it's not that I was unhappy or something as a child or that like this was a trauma not knowing my father. It's many, many years later when he actually contacted me when I was adult. I was 27 or something by that time. He sent me an email, and when I opened that email, read that email and let the words sink into me, it's then that I realized, oh, but actually this story that I told myself that I didn't care about my father was not the full truth.
13: So you didn't hear from him between the age of 2 and 27. And you'd had a lot of life in between that. Published writer by then. You'd gone on and made a great success of yourself already. But 27 years old, this email comes and says what?
15: It said, I am looking for my son, Raoul de Jong. Smiley, smiley, smiley. With, emoticons, three emoticons.
13: That's just that.
15: Yeah. And it was funny because, yes, I was a published author by that time. So I would get strange emails every now and then. So I wrote back, who are you? And then I got an email back from my father's girlfriend at the time. And she said, I'm your father's girlfriend. And that was your father. And he's looking for his children. He has 7 children with 4 different women. And he found Christ. And he wants to reconnect with all his children that he has not been a father to.
13: Right. That's quite a lot to take in, isn't it?
15: Yeah. And again, I felt very suspicious. Why does he want to meet me now? So I wrote her back again. Yeah, I would actually like to know from my father why he is searching for me after all this time. And then I never heard anything anymore, I thought, until months later. I met the son of a friend of my mother. And he, when I was growing up, he was like the only person of color that was very close to me in my life. And his father was also a black man from Suriname. And he had also grown up without his father. And he had recently met his father for the first time. And then shortly after, his father had died. And Jim is his name. Jim said, well, you know, you only have one father. And try to talk to him now that it's still possible. So then I had changed my email address at that point. So I went back into my old email. And then I saw that my father actually had replied. He had replied very beautifully, all in caps lock.
13: All in capital letters.
15: All in capital letters, yeah. And it was something, I don't know by heart, but it was something like, my dearest son, Raoul, I know I've never been a father to you. Sometimes people get children and for some reason or the other, they cannot be the father that they should be. And that was my case. And I understand that I can never be a father to you anymore, but I hope that we can meet each other as people and still form a connection. And I would be very grateful if you would be willing to meet me. And happy birthday, because he had written that email on my birthday. So yeah, that was very... I had already decided that I was going to meet him, but when I read those words, they were the right words. They were sort of the only words that I wanted to hear at that point. And he had written them in capital letters. Yeah.
13: So where did you arrange to meet?
15: So we met at Amsterdam Central Station under the clock. There was like a big clock in the hallway and we made an appointment there at 6 o'clock. And I am always late. So I had really taken a lot of precaution to be on time. And I arrived early. I arrived there 10 to 6. The strange thing was that I didn't really know how my father looked like. I had that one picture, but I had not seen that for many, many years or so. I didn't even know where it was. So while I was waiting for him, I thought, oh, wow, maybe actually it could also be like a very beautiful man. He could be like a sort of Denzel Washington, or like just somebody very clever or very interesting or very well-dressed, like somebody that's going to make my life a lot nicer. And in the end, I waited 20 minutes because my father was late. Right. He was 10 minutes late. I immediately recognized him. That was the weird thing. I could immediately see, oh, yeah, of course, there's only one person on this planet that is my father. And of course, I am going to recognize him immediately, because it was kind of like looking into the mirror. So that was very strange. And he started to cry when he saw me. I was a bit disappointed because he was not a movie star.
13: Right.
15: He was like me, but then everything that I didn't really like about myself, I could see in him. He was like a bit tiny. I'm not so long and not so muscled. He also is not. And he was balding. So I was like, okay, so that is what is for me in the future. I'm going to lose my hair at a certain point. And also the clothes he was wearing, it's like, you should have put some other clothes on. Like, this could work, but it's not working like this. So that's with sort of the eye that I was looking at him with. So I didn't have to cry also. He was crying. But then again, he said like the right words at the right moment. And the only right thing that he could say at that moment was something about my mother. And he said, yeah, so how is your mother? Like the woman that raised me, that actually was there for me all my life. He asked about her. That was the right thing to do. And I said, oh, well, yes, she lives in Marseille. And then he said, yeah, people always think your mother is a bit crazy, but that's because people are stupid. These people are stupid. Your mom is not stupid. Yeah, it was amazing to hear that from the man that gave me this life. Like, he had seen my mother, he had understood my mother. And those are the things I always say to my mother also. So then I had to cry all of a sudden. He was not crying anymore. I was like crying like a baby with like snot. And like, so my heart was open at that moment.
13: And how did you get on at that first meeting then?
15: I liked him from that moment on. And we went to a restaurant, like a Surinamese restaurant.
13: A Surinamese restaurant serves what kind of food?
15: Yeah, okay. So it's quite particular. Surinamese food is a mix of Creole foods, Chinese, Indian foods, and Indonesian foods. Yeah, and
13: sounds
15: very
13: amazing.
15: Delicious. Very, it's very good. And you can only find it in Suriname and the Netherlands. Most Dutch people know very little about Suriname, but we all know Surinamese food because that's one of the best foods in the Netherlands. Dutch food is not so good, as we all know. So yeah, we went to a Surinamese restaurant and we sat down. It was very weird. It was like kind of like I had known him all my life because he was just so similar to me. He moved the same and his voice sounded the same. And yeah, there were all these little weird things that I understood. Oh, they come from this man that I never met. They are inside of me. Like, he's very much into God and Christianity. So he would talk about miracles all the time and like how everything is sort of a manifestation of Jesus or God talking. And I'm not Christian at all, but I do talk about miracles a lot. Most of the books I have written are sort of about that, miracles and like strange things, coincidences happening. And now I was sitting in front of that man and I was like, oh, wow, this is apparently something that came from him. When exactly at that moment, a man came to our table. He said something about my eyes. I have blue eyes and a dark skin. And all my life, people have been saying things about my eyes. So that happened again now. But then this time I could say, so these eyes I got from my mother and this is my father. And then that man said, oh, that's so amazing that you are sitting here, father and son, because I also have a black father and a white mother. And I only met my black father last week for the first time. And then my father started to cry, and then I started to cry. And then this man said, "Hey, why are you crying now?" And then we said, "Well, this is like the first time that we are meeting each other." And so then we all hugged each other, and it was magical.
13: Your mum and your dad, have they ever said to you, maybe your mum, since you grew up with her, has she ever said to you what caught her eye about your dad?
15: Of course, I asked her this many times before meeting him, but also especially maybe after meeting him. It's like, why did you do this to me? Or, it's like, could you have not picked a movie star? But then with asking the right questions and also getting to know my father better and his history, and also discovering what is actually beautiful about him, I understand what my mother saw in him. He has a certain type of magic. He has a certain type of poetry, and people feel that. And I think that is what my mother felt when she was with him. And I think it's also what my mother was missing in the world that she grew up in, which is a very rational world and very dry.
13: It sounds from what you were saying, though, as if the relationship was pretty brief. But do you know if she wanted a baby?
15: Yeah, she wanted a baby. She was part of this. In the Netherlands, this was a little thing for a while. They even had a term for it. Bommoeder, consciously unmarried mothers. It would be the translation of it. So these were like sort of self-aware young ladies that had grown up with very strict fathers in the 50s. And my mother felt like, I don't need a father. I want a baby and I'm going to do it by myself. So yes, it was a conscious decision to have me. That's why also later I thought, well, if it was so conscious, why didn't you pick Denzel Washington?
13: Raoul's publisher was very excited to hear that he'd been reunited with his Surinamese dad and suggested a book.
15: I was like, I don't know. I don't need to always write a book about everything. Because there, it was also clear that he had some problems with me being gay. Yeah, at that point, I felt like, yeah, there's nothing really to gain from having this man in my life that has never been a father. So I kind of had lost my interest in him, not in Suriname. So I started to search for books about Suriname. And they were very hard to find. I went to the bookshop for the first time and I asked them, do you have books about Suriname? And they said, no. I'm searching for like a Martin Luther King or a James Baldwin or a Maya Angelou, but from Suriname, don't they exist? And in the bookshop, they said, no, they don't exist. But because I was a bit stubborn, I went on the internet and searching for a long time, I found the first writer that I would find black from Suriname that wrote this beautiful book in 1934, We Slaves of Suriname. And that book, after it came out, it was forbidden. It was censured. This man had been put into jail.
13: It was considered so threatening that he should tell the stories of what happened in Suriname from the point of view of the Surinamese.
15: Yeah, exactly. It's the history of Suriname from the perspective of black people, basically. And it explained me how terrible that history had been for people that looked like me. But it also made it clear to me that, wow, I am alive. Though, so somehow people have survived this history. And I also understood that like 90% of Suriname is Amazon rainforest. I didn't know that because you don't, as a general Dutch person, you know very little about Suriname. And as a child, I always had dreams about the rainforest. And then I remembered my publisher that wanted a book about my Surinamese roots. So I was like, okay, if I can find something in my family history that has something to do with the rainforest, my publisher can pay me a trip to the Amazon rainforest.
13: So Raoul called his dad and arranged to meet.
15: We went to the same restaurant and I asked him, is there like something in our family that has something to do with Amazon? And then he said, yes, there's something, but it's very bad. One of our ancestors, he was like a Winti priest. In Suriname, it's called Winti. And you know it as voodoo or candomblé. It's called in Brazil or Santeria. Yeah, so one of my ancestors was a practitioner of that, an enslaved African man who had the power to turn himself into a tigri, a jaguar. And my father said, but this is very bad. This is like a curse for the family because these powers came from Satan and our ancestors only used these powers because they didn't know better. They still were doing the things that they did in Africa. And yeah, and then he put his hand on my shoulder and he said, well, don't worry, because I became Christian, these powers will leave you alone. And I was like, oh, but actually, this is what I want to know. Like, I want to know, what are those powers and are they mine?
13: So your dad said to you that you have an ancestor who is a Winti priest, a kind of voodoo priest.
15: Yeah.
13: Who could turn himself into a jaguar.
15: Yeah.
13: And he says to you, leave this alone, but you're a writer. Yeah. And
15: yes.
13: What a story has just landed yeah. at your feet.
15: Yeah, no, and it was also like, yeah, the opposite of everything I knew. But I just thought it was so wildly interesting. I was not sure if I believed it or anything, but I felt like before I'm going to believe that this is a curse or that this is something bad, I first want to know what are these powers. And if I can prove that it's not a curse, I can also prove to my father, well, that it's not a curse, that he is my father.
13: His dad wasn't happy about it, but Raoul wouldn't let it drop. He'd heard about the annual commemoration by Surinamese people marking the end of slavery. It's called Keti Koti, meaning broken chains, and it takes place on the 1st of July. The night before, there's a secretive Winti gathering. Raoul decided to go there to confront his fears.
15: I thought about voodoo, and if you think about voodoo, then you think about like people going mad and like dolls with little needles in it and stuff. And so I thought it would make sense to go to a Winti celebration to see with my own eyes how scary this Winti actually was. So that's how I ended up at this secret party at the edges of Rotterdam where I went to. And there were all this Surinamese woman dressed up in traditional clothing, blue and white. And this man also dressed up beautifully. And this beautiful 3 meters tall, she looks like Winti priestess, Maria Markelo, who became one of the most important guides during this whole process. And she held a speech that night. And again, there I was, everybody had the same skin color as I, but I didn't know anything about this world. So I felt like an imposter and I was sitting a bit on the back, scared and excited. And she held this speech. And in the speech, she said, well, the history is told by the conquerors. So it's time that we start to tell our story ourselves. And in our story, our ancestors are the heroes because they actually were the heroes. These other people that write the history, they were the criminals and our ancestors were the heroes. So today is the day that we declare our ancestors heroes. Today is the day that we declare our ancestors heroes. She kept on repeating that. And everybody in the room was like, ah! So they all stood up and then we started to hug. They started to hug each other and they also hugged me. That was very touching. Like they hugged me. I was part of this. And also I felt like, yeah, it's true what they are saying here. And I have the power to tell this story because I'm a writer and I have access to this other world that knows nothing about this world.
13: So Raoul went ahead and booked his flight to Suriname to see if he could track down the jaguar man of family legend. We'll join him in South America after a short break. This is Outlook. Stay with us.
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17: 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I'm Alicia Folkman. I'll be finding out why these tiny creatures are so valuable.
16: Secrets of the Ant Trade, Thursday at 8:30 and 19 GMT.
13: Coming up in part two of Outlook, with his father's dire warnings ringing in his ears, Raoul boards a plane for Suriname to face the family curse.
15: When I just arrived in Suriname for the first time, I was afraid. So yeah, there was like a lot of voices that were actually saying, you're diving into the darkness and this will go wrong.
13: What would be waiting for him in the rainforest? We'll find out after the latest from the BBC World Service newsroom.
8: BBC News with Moira Alderson. The World Health Organization says a trial's begun of two potential treatments for the strain of virus behind the current Ebola outbreak in the Democratic Republic of Congo. There are currently no approved vaccines or therapies for the highly infectious Bundibugyo species of the disease. A BBC investigation has found that Meta is profiting from paid adverts promoting child sexual abuse material on Instagram in India, despite company policies prohibiting such content. Meta said it fought child exploitation on its platforms, removed adverts that violated its policies, and reported such content to the authorities. Venezuela's interim president, Delcy Rodriguez, says almost every official in La Guaira state at the epicenter of last week's powerful twin earthquakes died in the event. Ms. Rodriguez said nearly 2,600 people are now known to have been killed across Venezuela. A Guatemalan man extradited to the US has pleaded guilty to his role in the deaths of 53 migrants who were found in the back of a lorry in Texas 4 years ago. The U.S. Department of Justice said Rigoberto Ramon Miranda Orozco was an important organizer in a smuggling group that prioritized profits and endangered people. At the Men's Football World Cup, Portugal are through to the next round of 16 after scoring in a dramatic final few minutes to beat Croatia 2-1. They'll face Spain in the next round, who easily defeated Austria 3-0. In the evening's final game, Switzerland will play Algeria in Vancouver. A rare surviving copy of the American Declaration of Independence has been discovered in London, the only known example of its kind.

0: described as the family curse, the ability to turn into a jaguar. Raoul's father was a devout Christian and deeply ashamed of their ancestors' Winti beliefs. It's a bit like voodoo and was practiced in the rainforest of Suriname, a former Dutch colony. He warned Raoul against going looking for the jaguar man. They fell out over it. But as Raoul was telling us in the first half of the programme, he'd become obsessed with finding out more about this half of himself, the part no one ever talked about. He'd been asked to write a book about it, and nothing was going to stop him from boarding a plane to Paramaribo, the capital. And he landed full of hope, having always stood out in his fair-haired Dutch family. Surely here he would fit right in.
1: It was like the first time in my life that I was in an airplane filled with people who had the same, only people that had the same skin color as me. And there were two white Dutch persons. And I thought, yeah, you're going to have like a completely different experience than I am going to have there, because this is my country. This is not yours. And I am in the majority this time. I was kind of ready to leave everything behind and just start a new life in Suriname. Yeah. And then in the end, I got like in a cab. And the cab said, so, you are from Holland, I suppose. And I was like, yeah, how can you see that? And he said, well, everything about you tells me that. So that was very disappointing. So I sat down like on a bench in the center, and I looked at the people passing by. And well, the first thing is like how people walk. Dutch people, they walk very, like they walk in straight lines. They look grumpy also. And like they are, like they know where they are going. And Surinamese people, they walk very differently. It's more like dancing, way slower. And they look like they are going somewhere, but the direction could change. Like if something happens, they are open to that, to change the direction. And then you could also see the difference in like how we talk. Dutch people, we've learned to be very direct. And to say, yes, you look the other person in the eye. And when you do that in Suriname, it's like violent almost. It scares people when you talk like that. Clothes were also a difference.
2: So did you have to change your appearance to fit in then?
1: Yes, mostly my hair. That was the weird thing. Like sometimes people would honk their cars at me while I was walking in the street, and they would shout like, buy a comb.
2: Straighten your hair.
1: Yeah, the way I was wearing it, which was basically just the way it grew out of my head, that was considered offensive. But it's not so weird then if you like start to investigate the history and understand what happened there and how, what tricks were used to turn people into slaves. And yeah, you can still see many remnants of that. And this was one of these remnants. People were taught to be afraid of their own beauty and their own powers.
0: You end up uncovering a lot about the history of Suriname, the kind of history that you were not being taught at school in the Netherlands. Can you give us a potted version of the history of this country?
1: Suriname, piece of Amazon rainforest in South America next to Brazil, where indigenous people were living for a very, very long time in balance with the rainforest. Then one day, Europeans showed up, got off their ships, said, this land is ours now, tried to turn the indigenous people into slaves. That didn't work. They knew the rainforest too well, so they escaped inside the rainforest. And instead of the indigenous people, they started to import people from Africa to work on the plantations. Then the Dutch traded the city of New Amsterdam with the English for Suriname, and New Amsterdam became New York.
0: So Britain traded what is now New York for Suriname with the Dutch?
1: Yeah. Slavery was ended, abolished in 1863 officially. It actually lasted for 10 more years. And then after slavery ended, these plantations were still there and they still needed cheap labor. So they understood the enslaved people who were now free were not going to want to work on these plantations. So they imported people from China, India, and Indonesia to work on the plantations for very little money and basically, sort of treated as slaves.
0: Hearing

0: all that, learning all that, was that an emotional experience for you?
1: During the research, I felt, yeah, many times very sad and scared also of what we as human beings are capable of doing, like how dark we can make things. And a lot of the research that I did about the history of Suriname, yeah, it just confronts you with that, like how dark we can make things. That was very hard. And that, for that reason also, it was important at a certain point to keep on searching for the light. If not, I would just be depressed for the rest of my life.
0: So how did you go searching? Where did you go searching for the light?
1: At a certain moment, I understood I just have to follow everything that sort of excites me, or that gives me, that makes me happy. So the Jaguar Man, even though everybody, also in Suriname, many people were saying that you should not go after that, it was what gave me butterflies, even if it didn't make sense. So at a certain point, I understood, like, that is just what I have to follow. And actually, by following, like, the jaguar and the powers of the jaguar, I would find the light. So the first thing I found out was that for the indigenous people of Suriname, who still exist and who live in the rainforest, the jaguar was like the king of the rainforest. It was the animal that was the most well adapted to the rainforest. It can see at night, but it also can move during the day. It can climb in trees. It can swim. It was said about the most powerful, their most powerful medicine man, that they had the power to turn themselves into a jaguar. But you also arrive at stories of the indigenous people fighting against the people that were taking their forest, calling upon the spirit of the jaguar in order to be more strong and to, like, beat up the colonial oppressor. So that's the first thing that I found out. But then my father had said that this jaguar man, that he was African. So I knew that I had to also search into the African, the enslaved history.
0: But there aren't jaguars in Africa, are there?
1: No, there are not. But they're leopards in Africa, of course, and they look very similar to jaguars. At a certain point, I was in the rainforest in a village of descendants of people that escaped during the time of slavery. And from these villages also, they fought wars with the colonial government. So I went to one of these villages, and there for the first time I heard the word Kromanti. And that is one of the spirits that is said to have traveled with enslaved people on the slave ships in order to protect these people. They called upon these spirits when they had to go through these terrible punishments on the plantations. And they called upon these spirits when they escaped into the forest and had to somehow find their way. This Kromanti, it is said, and it can take the shape of a jaguar. And then later I found this book from 1972. And in that book it says there are 7 Kromanti. One can take the shape of a jaguar. And that's because originally it was a leopard. And on the other side of the ocean, the jaguar
0: Right.
1: has the same function.
0: It's almost like people are embracing the spirit of the jaguar, or indeed a leopard originally from Africa, to fight back, possibly physically against the colonialists, but also culturally, to Yeah. hold on to traditional belief systems that had traveled with them.
1: Yeah, exactly. And these were all people who had a lot of respect for nature. That's basically their culture. That's their belief systems, their religions.
0: So your father, a very fervent Christian, he'd warned you against straying into Winti belief systems and terrain, hadn't he? And here you are, you've come right up against it on your travels. Mm-hmm. I mean, you've been given this idea of the curse that was to be avoided. How were you feeling about this curse by that point?
1: I mean, the whole research took me 7 years. So I went through different phases. When I just arrived in Suriname for the first time, I was afraid. I was afraid that what I was doing maybe was actually going to lead to something very bad and me having a psychosis for the rest of my life. Because, yeah, that's what my father hinted at, and it's what many people would say, actually. So yeah, there was like a lot of voices that were actually saying, you're diving into the darkness and this will go wrong. There was one moment that I knew for sure. I discovered a book, which was English translations of texts that were written in Suriname Tongo, the language of Suriname. And I opened that document and the first thing that I read was, is there a curse? Yes, there is a curse. The curse is the stupid belief that we black people have that there is a curse. It's something that was told to us during slavery. So I ask you, the writer says, please throw this stupid belief into the water or put it on fire, unplug your ears and be free.
0: Looking at your face, it feels like at that point something, I don't know, lifted off of you. Flipping the curse to a curse that has been placed on you and that you can now sort of jettison. At the end of slavery, your family had moved on to a plantation. Were you able to visit the place where your family had lived?
1: Yes, we sailed there because basically you have Paramaribo and then there's just nature. And it was, I think, like 5 hours sailing in a little boat and then into a creek. It was very, a bit darkish, swampy. And these white birds were flying in front of us. This was the land of the jaguar again. And I thought it was amazing. Felt like, yeah, whatever has happened here, all the horrors that we humans caused here, nature has taken this land back.
0: So you have your story to tell. You write your book, Jaguar Man. Last we heard of your father, he kind of disappeared from your life again. He hadn't come with you to Suriname. He wasn't engaging with your project. What about when you published the book?
1: I found him back again. And the day before the book was in stores, I gave him a copy. I wrote it also for him. And I didn't really expect anything of it. But then the morning after he called me, as I was walking to the bookstore for a book presentation, and he said, Raul, I have not slept the whole night. I read the book in one time. And he was the first one, actually, that said thank you. And yeah, he said thank you for not listening to me.
0: Does he feel like the curse has been lifted?
1: Yes, I think so. I mean, he's still very Christian, but I think he became less afraid of the powers of our ancestors. But I also feel like he started loving himself a little bit more. Not too long ago, for the first time, he came to my house in Rotterdam. He just called me in the morning and he said, I want to come to you. He never did that before, but he showed up in the afternoon at my door and he had brought this whole bag full of gifts.
0: You said right at the start that you'd kind of fallen out of love with your father quite early because he seemed to have a problem with your sexuality. He didn't like the fact that you're gay. I'm just wondering now if turning up at your door with a pile of gifts, whether that means that he's overcome that.
1: I made it very hard for him not to love me. So I think that worked. And yes, he accepted that I am gay. There's no world in which he could not accept that by now.
0: The Jaguar Man was no longer an obstacle to their relationship, but Raul still didn't know who he was. Then a few months ago, he was visiting Ghana and at the last minute packed for the journey the book in which he'd first read about the Cro-Manti, a leopard spirit that protected enslaved people taken from Africa.
1: I opened that book as the airplane was going up and I read the Cro-Manti comes from Ghana. After the airplane got down, I searched for Cro-Manti and I found out there's actually a village with that name on the coast of Ghana next to a former slave fort that was also called Cro-Manten. So in this village, they have 7 families. And in Suriname, we have 7 Cro-Manti. One of them can turn into a jaguar, other one in birds. And in this village, they have 7 families and every family has a symbol, an animal as a symbol, and one family has the leopard as a symbol, but they actually call the leopard tiger, the same as with the Cro-Manti, we call it tiger, not jaguar. From this village, many, many people have been taken And every year they remember the names of most of the people that have been taken. And every year they do a ritual to commemorate these people and to ask their descendants to come back. And that had happened a week before I showed up there. It could be many people from that family, but when I told the story, they said, oh, there's one that we have to think of, and he's called Teki. He was like a very powerful warrior, and they know that he's been taken probably to Suriname. But there's also a family crest, and on the family crest, there's like the first woman of the family and her son. And her son was a hunter who became friends with the tiger while hunting. They would share their food together. And because of that, the tiger became the protector of the family and of all the descendants of this man who was the original jaguar man, one could say. And they told me, if you ever lose your way, for example, in the forest or wherever you are, you ask the tiger for help and you will, you will be guided.
0: Yeah, you're going to be doing that?
1: I think the tiger is already with me. That is what I've been experiencing. I think that it is already with me, and it guided me back there. And then what was very important was also like not forgetting where you come from and thanking your ancestors for this life that you have. And that is something that I also think about, like what was survived in order to give me this life. And that's like just a good motivation for being grateful.
0: A very grateful Raoul de Jong, descendant of and author of Jaguar Man, but now free of any curse. Our thanks to him for joining us on Outlook, and to you for listening. You can contact us at outlook@bbc.com with any comments, or WhatsApp us. You'll find the number on our website, along with this and all previous episodes of Outlook. bbcworldservice.com/outlook is the address. Today's producer was Vibeke Venema. I'm Jo Fidgen. Hope to see you here again tomorrow.
2: BBC World Service and Now Witness History with me, Stefania Gotzer. I'm taking you back to the 1940s, when a Mexican immigrant in the United States set out to create the country's first radio station designed to broadcast only in Spanish. 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
3: My father just had primary education, but he had big dreams, and his dreams came true.
2: This is Irma Cortés Nicolás, Raúl's youngest daughter.
3: He was a founder of the Spanish radio in the United States, and then founder of the television station.
2: But let's not get ahead of ourselves. Creating a foreign language radio station was challenging enough. We'll hear this story from two people. Irma, who recorded this interview with the Voces Oral History Center a few years before she died, and her youngest son, who I spoke to.
4: I'm Guillermo Nicolás, the grandson of Raúl Cortés. My grandfather was born into a family of eight, seven brothers, including himself, and a sister. Their father was very tough, and at age 13, 14, 15 at the latest, he would send each boy out into the world.
3: He had a little wagon, and he sold fresh eggs, fresh vegetables. At those days, it was not as expensive to live, but my grandparents told me he had to have a better job to be able to get my mother to marry him. So then what he did was he crossed the border, no papers, just as Mexicans, and they came here, and they were recognized then and allowed to live here.
2: Raúl built quite a varied resume.
4: My grandfather was a reporter for La Prensa. He also worked as a window dresser, and then he would go and work as a promoter. He would bring bands and groups to play at the Buckhorn Saloon.
2: And he kept adding new roles. He became an airtime broker. he could buy blocks of time on local stations for a flat fee, and he could then resell time slots to performers and advertisers.
4: He got his start by doing whatever he needed to do to raise money, to then go and rent airtime on a local English language radio station, and he would produce perhaps an hour of Spanish language entertainment and news. And it just was such a huge success, and it was so desperately needed by the community.
2: He did so well that he decided 1 hour wasn't enough. He needed a whole station. So he applied for a license at the U.S. Federal Communications Commission, the FCC.
5: The United States of America was suddenly and deliberately attacked by naval and air forces of the Empire of Japan.
2: With World War II unfolding, authorities across the U.S. were cautious about non-English radio. Raúl had to argue his initiative could actually help win support for the war among Mexican Americans. Still, he didn't get his license until 1946, once the war was over. He began broadcasting, but money remained a challenge.
3: It was fun. Los días de las madres, las serenatas.
2: As Irma explains here, serenatas or serenades were a source of income. People would pay to dedicate songs and greetings to their lovers on Valentine's Day and their mothers on Mother's Day. But it wasn't enough.
4: The station was 1350 on the dial, so way down the dial, and you had to look for it. They faced a lot of racism, a lot of bigotry, a lot of challenges in trying to get the station actually open. And then, of course, they face the problem of the advertising, because without money, there is no business.
6: Pepsi Cola hits the spot, 12 full ounces, that's a lot.
2: But Raúl had a few tricks up his sleeve. One of them was to ask his audience to send labels of the products they used, like soaps or drinks, back to the manufacturers on KCOR's behalf.
6: A great new discovery, Airwick, Airwick.
4: In those days, the rating systems didn't even rate us. We didn't even count. One of the ways my grandfather was able to prove that he had a big listenership was to have them send these labels, and they were flooded with them. It was terrific.
2: Another trick was to display his charm, and he'd spare no money in doing it.
4: So he went to New York, and he knocked on every advertising agency's door. They had all dismissed him. They didn't know any Spanish speakers. They certainly didn't, you know who he was. And he was coming from a city from Texas, and it was one radio station. And so he invited these guys to El Morocco. He had never been there. He just knew it was very popular. He went down to the club, and the maitre d' was a gentleman of Puerto Rican descent, a Spanish speaker, and he gave him $100, which in that time was a lot of money. And he told him, "I need a VIP table. I need you to greet us like I've been here many times, and I'm one of your best clients." And they get there that night, puts on his tuxedo, and walks in with these advertising agency guys. And the gentleman greets him like he'd been there 1,000 times, takes them to the best table, champagne everywhere. And the next day, they were so impressed that they bought advertising on this little station in San Antonio, Texas. So he sold national advertising, which then made him very wealthy, and he was able to then build the other radio stations.
2: But running KCOR wasn't only about money. Once he was successful, Raúl used his influence to support civil rights movements and court cases related to Mexican Americans, In fact, he was president of the League of United Latin American Citizens twice.
3: We used to go from San Antonio to New Braunfels to Seguin to all these little towns, German towns, where they discriminated the Mexicans. We had a very bad experience that we stopped at a restaurant in New Braunfels then, and they wouldn't allow my mother or my sister because they had darker skin than I did, and then my father. As Mexican Americans, we were discriminated, and this is why my father took it very serious about the Spanish radio and television to educate our own people. They should defend themselves, and the airwaves are ours.
2: That was Irma Cortés Nicolás, the daughter of Raúl Cortés, who was the founder of KCOR, the first Spanish language radio in the U.S. He also went on to create the country's first TV network in Spanish. But as his grandson says,
4: that was another big fight that we can save for another time.
2: That was Guillermo Nicolás speaking to me, Stefania Gotzer, for Witness History.
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6: BBC News with Moira Alderson. The World Health Organization says a trial's begun of two potential treatments for the strain of virus behind the current Ebola outbreak in the Democratic Republic of Congo. There are currently no approved vaccines or therapies for the highly infectious Bundibugyo species of the disease. WHO experts say the trial will take months and may require more than 1,000 patients to produce definitive answers. The DRC's Foreign Minister, Therese Kayikwamba-Wagner, told the BBC there are many obstacles to overcome.
7: We have to deal with, in certain cases, with a lot of hesitations and a lot of fears and misconceptions in communities. So there's a lot of work that has to be done in terms of sensitizing people. Mm-hmm. So I understand also that this may be, a challenge initially to convince people that participating in these trials will be something successful on the long run.
6: A BBC investigation has found that Meta is profiting from paid adverts promoting child sexual abuse material on Instagram in India, despite company policies prohibiting such content. Meta said it fought child exploitation on its platforms. BBC iInvestigations' Divya Arya reports.
8: Meta says sexual or sexually suggestive content is not allowed in adverts on its platforms. But we found ads on Instagram, which it owns, using terms such as rape video or child video to direct users to messaging apps where child sexual abuse material could be purchased. We flagged one ad to Instagram's moderation system, but Meta said it didn't violate community standards. A former Meta insider turned critic said the company's advertising algorithm operated as, in his words, a careless machine. Meta said it fought child exploitation on its platforms, removed ads that violated its policies, and reported such content to the authorities.
6: Nine people have been killed in a bomb attack inside a crowded cafe next to a courthouse in the centre of the Syrian capital, Damascus. 20 others have been injured. The head of the Syrian Bar Association says six of the dead and seven of those injured are lawyers. This man, Mohammed Al Hassan, is the owner of a shop next to the cafe.
9: We were inside the shop when the explosion happened. We saw the dead and the wounded. After that, we went outside and they closed the shops around us. In 5 minutes, the security forces and the medics were here.
6: Venezuela's interim president, Delcy Rodriguez, says almost every official in La Guaira state at the epicentre of last week's powerful twin earthquakes died in the event. Ms. Rodriguez said nearly 2,600 people are now known to have been killed across Venezuela. She stressed that rescue efforts are still ongoing. World News from the BBC. A Guatemalan man extradited to the US has pleaded guilty to his role in the deaths of 53 migrants who were found in the back of a lorry in Texas 4 years ago. The group were abandoned in a locked trailer in sweltering heat near San Antonio. The US Department of Justice said Rigoberto Ramon Miranda Orozco was an important organiser in a smuggling group that prioritised profits and endangered people. A rare surviving copy of the American Declaration of Independence has been discovered in London, the only known example of its kind outside of the United States. The document was found earlier this year by a volunteer cataloguing the papers of Royal Navy captains from the Revolutionary War. It's one of 11 copies printed in Exeter, New Hampshire in July 1776 and was seized from an American ship that was captured later that year. Japan has started installing hundreds of cameras in its northern mountains as part of a nationwide survey of the bear population following a surge in attacks on humans. Japan has recorded 13 fatal maulings across the country in the past year. At the Football World Cup, Portugal are through to the round of 16 after scoring in a dramatic final few minutes to beat Croatia 2-1. John Bennett was watching.
10: At times, it felt as though Cristiano Ronaldo was playing in his final World Cup match. But after late drama, it's Croatia's Luka Modric who has surely called time on his World Cup career. Ivan Perisic gave Croatia the lead and Ronaldo had an equaliser disallowed. But then minutes later, he scored a penalty to finally end his long waits for a first ever knockout stage goal. After being replaced, Ronaldo watched on from the bench as Gonzalo Ramos headed in an injury time winner before Croatia had a late goal ruled out for offside.
6: Portugal will face Spain in the next round, who easily defeated Austria 3-0. In the evening's final game, Switzerland are playing Algeria. BBC News.
11: Hello and welcome to the newsroom from the BBC World Service with me, Will Chalk. Rescue efforts are ongoing in Venezuela 9 days after the deadly earthquakes that rocked the country. And the interim president, Delcy Rodriguez, says the number of people known to have died has reached almost 2,600. As rescue workers reach more and more devastated areas, there are stark contrasts in the stories that have emerged. On one hand, we've heard about relatives forced to dig with their bare hands trying to free their loved ones, but getting there too late. And on the other hand, we've heard stories of complex international rescue operations and remarkable survival, like earlier in Catia Le Mar, as a man was pulled alive from the ruins of a collapsed seven-storey building. Our international correspondent, Yegita Lamai, was there as the man, Hernan Gil, a 43-year-old security guard, was freed.
12: There it is. I'm watching the moment as this man who's been under the rubble, it's now day nine. It's day nine and this man has been pulled out successfully. It's taken a mammoth rescue effort. People are trying to stay quiet here. There's a lot of joy in the air, but they're trying to stay quiet here because this is a man who's been underground, who was in this cramped position for days and days, didn't know whether he was going to survive. And now, wow, he has been pulled out. So what I can see in front of me is that he's been brought out on a stretcher and now he is being put into an ambulance. They're doing it very slowly, very carefully. They put him on a saline drip and there's somebody who's holding that up next to him.
11: So that was the moment of the rescue. Manny Sampang is from the Los Angeles County Fire Department and is part of the team that worked for days to reach the man.
13: The place that he was located, he was a parking attendant security guard in a subterranean parking complex approximately two stories below grade. The structure above him was a residential apartment complex, which had collapsed directly above his location. The debris pile was basically on top of his location and being suspended by the debris itself. So it was a very slow, methodical process in order to remove the debris enough where we can access him without having any further collapse on top of us and on top of him. In all honesty, it is likely a miracle for him to survive in the debris pile that he was in, as well as to be successfully extricated from it. It was a huge effort by all the international teams that are here in the operational area. It was a great success.
11: Our correspondent, Vanessa Silva, who's in Caracas, gave me more details about the rescue.
14: It's really a miracle what we've seen in La Guaira State with this rescue moment. I was able to speak with the head of the Chilean Fire Department, the medical team, Vicenzo Borgna, and he was explaining me how after 5 days of the earthquake, they reached this security guard and they were able to feed them through a channel, through a tube. They provided 11 liters of water and isotonic drinks in 72 hours. But that helps that Hernan were able to move by himself through the tunnel to the stretch at the moment of the rescue. And the doctor says that he's quite sure that he will recuperate very soon of this episode, at least in the medical conditions.
11: But there is a huge contrast, isn't there? Because we hear about these huge international rescue efforts, but then also, as I said, families digging with their bare hands. So how exactly is the help being distributed?
14: The level of devastations in that area is just hard to explain, hard to describe the magnitude of what happened there in that town. And no matter the amount of help that arrives, is so many buildings, so many rubble to remove, to find people are alive or dead, that there is not enough hands. So at the very beginning, it was just the relatives that survived or arrived into these buildings, finding for their loved ones, the ones who try to remove the rubble and help them. And it's still going on because there is not enough machinery. Well, the help is there and everyone is trying to help as much as they can.
11: Vanessa Silva there in the Venezuelan capital, Caracas. In the Democratic Republic of Congo, officials are fighting to contain the rapid spread of the Ebola outbreak. There have been more than 1,400 cases and close to 450 deaths from the current Bundibugyo strain of the virus, which has no approved vaccine or treatment. But now, the World Health Organization says it started clinical trials to find a treatment in what it says is a major step to tackle the epidemic. The WHO's chief, Tedros Adhanom Ghebreyesus, says two drugs are being tested.
15: The clinical trial of two therapeutics began with the enrollment of the first patient. Despite all this progress, we continue to face significant challenges, including mistrust and violence. Such acts not only endanger patients and health workers, but also impair efforts to stop transmission and save lives.
11: I heard more from our global affairs reporter, Anbarasan Ethiraja.
16: The WHO chief is describing this as a milestone in their attempts to treat this very rare strain, the Bundibugyo strain of this Ebola virus, which has caused havoc in the Democratic Republic of Congo. Now, there is no vaccination or no treatment for this disease at the moment. So that is why the health experts from around the world are trying to find a vaccine. But usually vaccines take years or even several years to get a treatment. So, but they are fast tracking this, and that's why they have started this treatment. They got the first patient today. So this is being done in the Democratic Republic of Congo. So they're using two drugs. One is monoclonal MBP-134 and the antivirus Remdesivir. So they are giving them in combination as well as alone, and then to see how the patient is being treated. But they're also warning that it may take months or even up to next year, and they may need at least 1,000 patients to see a pattern, a decisive answers they can get.
11: Yeah, because people will remember, won't they, from the COVID pandemic, that it's not as simple as just finding the vaccines. As you say, these things do take time. And more than 400 recorded deaths at the moment. You know, time is not something that people have necessarily, is it?
16: The way it is spreading, it is pretty fast. The percentage is about 31. So that's why the World Health Organization is really concerned. And there are also other issues in the Democratic Republic of Congo. There is a conflict going on with various ethnic groups. It all started in the Ituri province, and then where most of the deaths occurred. And then you have North and South Kivu provinces where it has all been affected. And also, they are struggling with another issue. Some of the locals, they think this whole thing is a conspiracy and people are trying to make a profit. Western pharmaceutical companies are trying to make a profit. And there were attacks on some of the Ebola centers in Ituri province, and some people were killed. And that's what the WHO chief was highlighting, that on the one hand, we are struggling with this disease where people are dying. Many people are getting this because it spreads through bodily fluids. On the other hand, we have this regional conflicts and also the attacks on these centers that pushes all the efforts back, because, you know, when the security is at issue, many health workers won't come. So, and then already people displaced by war. You need food, shelter for displaced refugees, internally displaced people because of this ongoing conflict. So it is all happening at a very complicated situation, and that is why, you know, they are facing multifaceted challenges.
11: I'm Barasen Ethiraja. Right, let's get the latest on the Football World Cup, because I think I can say we've had the game of the tournament so far in Portugal versus Croatia. It featured two legends, Cristiano Ronaldo and Luka Modric, both likely playing in their last World Cups, and obviously only one of them could go through. Our correspondent Isaac Fannin was watching, and Isaac, it really did have everything, didn't it? Goals, controversy, disallowed goals, tears, more controversy, and legends of the game as well.
17: Indeed, it really did. It was a fantastic game between Croatia and Portugal. Ivan Perisic put Portugal, Croatia ahead, and it was a struggle for Portugal, but they got a penalty in the second half. Cristiano Ronaldo, who has been so maligned throughout this World Cup, stepped up and was nerveless, scoring his first ever World Cup knockout goal. And then that's when the drama really unfolded, because Portugal took a 2-1 lead thanks to Gonçalo Ramos's winner on the 94th minute, and it looked as though they had won the game and it was all over, but Croatia appeared to have equalised, but the ball crossed, was crossed in on the 103rd minute, and it brushed the hair of Igor Matanovic, which meant that when it fell to Mario Pasalic, he was in an offside position. He cut it back to Josko Vardiol. Incredible drama. The balls at this World Cup have this new technology which allows the referees to go to VAR and see if the ball's, if a touch has been made. And it appeared as though the ball brushed the hair of Igor Matanovic, which deprived us of probably one of the greatest endings to a World Cup game. But it was a fantastic game of football. Portugal through to the next round, and they'll take on their neighbours, Spain.
11: Yeah, just staying on that last decision, I mean, to the naked eye, it doesn't look like he touches the ball. You mentioned it was done with this new technology, Snicko, which showed that one of his hairs lightly brushed the ball. I mean, the technology's not brand new, is it? But I think for a lot of people, this will be their first big encounter with it.
17: Exactly. I don't think many people will have seen. I can't recall the utilization of this new technology in a football match that I've watched, and at such a high profile stage. And it, like I said, it really did deprive us of what would have been one of, you know, another incredibly dramatic end to a World Cup. So this new technology, the World Cup tends to be quite innovative in the way in which it, you know, brings in this new technology, and so I imagine we'll be seeing this new Snicko technology, which we're used to seeing in cricket, in football more often.
11: And before we let you go, Isaac, this isn't even the game that you were at. It was just such a good game, that's why we're talking about it, but you were actually at the Spain match earlier, which was also pretty good, but a lot more one-sided.
17: Indeed, yeah, Spain were fantastic in that one. They got a 3-0 win over Austria. Two goals from Mikel Oyarzabal and one from Pedro Porro. It's surprisingly Spain's first knockout win in 16 years. The last time they had a knockout win was that final in 2010 in South Africa over the Netherlands. So they will play Portugal in a knockout game next week in Dallas. And currently there is one game taking place at the moment. Switzerland are playing Algeria. The Swiss are taking a 1-0 lead. Brill Mbolo with the goal in that one. So yeah, plenty of drama at this World Cup, Will.
11: Amazing. Isaac in the US for us there. That's our correspondent, Isaac Fannin. Probably never watched so much football in such a short space of time. You're listening to the Newsroom from the BBC World Service. A BBCI investigation has discovered the tech giant Meta is running paid adverts on Instagram in India promoting child sex abuse material. The ads use terms including rape and child video and link to content on other platforms. Now, a warning, as you might expect, this report by Divya Ira contains descriptions some listeners might find distressing.
18: It began with a video on my Instagram feed, a clip of an Indian influencer. Her style is flirtatious, even provocative, but it's not pornographic. Watching that video led to more. Instagram's algorithm quickly began serving up similar content, and my feed soon filled with accounts I'd never searched for. Increasingly, sexual and explicit videos featuring scantily clad women.
19: Everybody know I'm a good officer.
18: Using a new phone and an alias account, I followed the trail laid out by Instagram's algorithm to see where it would take me. Within days, and in violation of Instagram's own policy, I was shown an advertisement featuring naked men and women having sex. Then it took a darker turn. The ad started promoting material involving exploitation of children. They linked out to apps where users could buy videos of child sex abuse. One ad showed what appeared to be a 7 or 8 year old girl crying, with text indicating she had been sexually assaulted. I reported it to Meta. They replied, saying the ad did not violate their guidelines. While Meta does have safeguards in place to remove and report material showing the sexual exploitation of children, it appears that illegal content can still slip through the net, not just as user posts, but as paid advertising.
20: I worked at Facebook for 11 years in a variety of leadership roles, helping to shape product and market strategies.
18: Brian Boland is a former vice president at Meta. He helped build the company's ad strategy, but later left Meta and publicly raised concerns about user safety on its platforms.
20: When an advertisement is uploaded into the system, it goes through an automated review process. So there's been an increased reliance on technical solutions. And then some they may put into a human review process. And then people have to review and manually approve those ads.
21: And how high do these decisions go about how much the algorithm, how strictly it should be monitoring or how loosely it should be monitoring?
20: For those decisions, it's hard to say exactly who's responsible, but you don't get major decisions without the most senior people and knowing about it.
18: Meta, which owns Instagram, later told us it doesn't knowingly target ads featuring children to users identified as having an inappropriate interest in such material, but acknowledged its ad review process may not detect all policy violations. At the Mumbai Tech Week, Meta's innovations are being celebrated.
22: So ladies and gentlemen, welcoming the MD of Meta, Arun Srinivas.
18: Arun Srinivas is the head of Meta in India. I took my chance to confront him with our findings and to ask for answers.
21: Excuse me. Mr. Srinivas, I'm from BBC and we have discovered that Instagram has got pornography and child sexual abuse videos as ads on its platform, sir. Will you agree for an interview and speak to us about it, sir? Sir, you headed the ads business, sir. You were the director before you became head of Meta India, sir. Sir, will you please give us an answer, sir? Who is responsible for this?
18: Mr. Srinivas disappeared backstage and his security guards prevented me from following him. In a statement, Meta told us they fight child exploitation on their platforms, block links to third-party websites hosting this material, remove ads and accounts found to violate their policies, and report such content to the authorities. They said they had removed content flagged by the BBC and denied prioritizing revenue over user safety.
11: Divya Arya there, and that is part of a longer documentary which you can watch on YouTube. It's called The Careless Machine, exposing Instagram's darkest secret. The war in Sudan's been described by the United Nations as the world's worst humanitarian crisis. Tens of thousands of people killed, 13 million people displaced since it started in April 2023. Now, many of those people fled to the northern city of El Obeid to seek refuge from the fighting between government forces and the paramilitary group, the RSF. But with El Obeid now under attack, the UN Human Rights Council is holding an emergency meeting later on how to prevent a repeat of the violence that took place in El Fasher last year. Our correspondent Imogen Forkes reports from Geneva.
23: What's happening in El Obeid bears chilling similarities to what happened in El Fasher. The city is surrounded. Civilians are attacked if they try to leave, but the means to survive in El Obeid are being destroyed. Water and power supplies, hospitals, even UN food convoys. When El Fasher fell to the Rapid Support Forces last October, thousands of civilians were slaughtered in what both the UN and Amnesty International say were crimes against humanity. The UN Human Rights Chief warned 3 weeks ago El Obeid's 500,000 civilians were at risk of the same atrocities. The UK's Foreign Minister Yvette Cooper on Thursday appealed to the international community to act with resolve to end the conflict. But the UN Human Rights Council has no prosecuting powers and no peacekeepers. It hopes the simple spotlight of international attention may prevent violence. But the UN issued warnings before the slaughter in El Fasher too, to no avail.
11: That's Imogen Forkes. Finally, something is happening in New York with road closures, extra police on patrol, and the booking out of the city's massive Madison Square Garden indoor arena for a 3-day special event. Whilst we can't officially say it's got something to do with arguably the most famous singer on the planet and a certain NFL footballer, if you ask any Taylor Swift or Travis Kelce fan, they'll tell you it's wedding time. The permit for the event states 100 guests should be enjoying a pre-party celebration round about now. Could be a rehearsal dinner, couldn't it? And if you need more evidence, we've seen Swifty friends Ed Sheeran and Sabrina Carpenter, among many others, spotted arriving in the city. Swifties as well, fans have been arriving by the truckload. They couldn't be happier.
0: We're so excited to be here. We came all the way from Little Rock, Arkansas to celebrate Taylor's wedding and congratulate her on her big day.
1: I think it's our version of a royal wedding because she's so popular and her future husband's so popular. You know, everyone's going to be all eyes on them the whole weekend.
2: We're huge Taylor Swift fans and we're happy that it's happening for them.
4: I mean, in my brain, it's royalty, that's for sure.
1: Royal wedding,
4: like,
1: for sure.
4: Yeah, I feel like this is the American royal wedding at this point. Yeah.
11: Our correspondent, Neda Torfik, braved the blistering New York heatwave to find out more.
24: I am right in front of what is one of the entrances into Madison Square Garden. And around this area, which is barricaded, I can see 20, 30 fans, I would say. It's hard to tell because there's so much media, too. And they describe this as America's royal wedding. So the excitement is certainly building. And there are hundreds of police officers already patrolling the streets. There's barricades everywhere. We were here as a white tent was being erected, which a source told us was for the 1,000 guests that are coming in. So all signs point to this happening, although a New York tabloid did just say that they have a source that reveals they may have already said their I do's and that this will be more of a reception party on Friday.
11: It's an odd venue for a wedding, isn't it? I read that there might be a castle being built inside it.
24: Yeah, exactly. There were photographs of deliveries. One of the workers having Taylor Swift on his polo, a box saying garden party with some trees coming out, what looked like columns of a castle. And many people just started piecing together. Well, the pair got engaged in August of last year and put out professional photos. And it was very much that garden theme. And so people are saying it looks like that same kind of romantic, whimsical garden decor for this. But as you say, people just kind of questioned if this was really the location, because Madison Square Garden doesn't really have curb appeal, you know? It's not exactly the romantic location that you would assume for someone with unlimited funds, but it is a secure space. You know, it's basically a box with no way to look into it. And so it looks like she has ultimately landed on this as the best fit.
11: Yeah, she's unique in as much as I think people who listen to her music have been following her relationship story for 2 decades now. So speculation for this has just been building and building, hasn't it?
24: Oh, absolutely. You know, you hear Swifties talk about this being her bride era, celebrating the fact that she found a real life love story. Fans really connected to her writing about her past relationships and her music and her heartbreaks. And she has been very out and open about how happy she is in this new relationship with Travis Kelce. He in his own right, a superstar of sport. But if you think about Taylor Swift, she is definitely up there with other cultural icons. And that is what makes this wedding such a big deal.
11: One thing we actually do know for certain is that the couple have donated millions and millions of dollars to charity.
24: Yeah, that's right. They have donated $26 million in charities, and several of those charities are right here in New York.
11: And we talk about the rumor mill. The rumor going around the BBC is actually that you're not working today and you're just hanging around outside trying to book an invite. Is that true?
24: You know what? I have to say, my chances of an invite are slim to none. I am just trying, like everyone else, to break this mystery for the BBC.
11: I don't believe a word of it. Neda Torfik there in New York for us. And I've just seen that one celebrity website actually set up a live feed of one of the loading bays at Madison Square Garden, where people have just spent hours watching trucks show up, like watching paint dry. That's it from us. Thanks for listening.
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7: In Nigeria, where homosexuality is illegal and condemned in many churches, one gay Anglican priest lost his family and his congregation. I follow his journey through secrecy and rejection as he searched for a new ministry that would accept both his faith and his sexuality. Join me, Emily Buchanan, for Heart and Soul on the BBC World Service this week.
11: BBC News with Will Chalk. The World Health Organization says a trial has begun of two potential treatments for the strain of virus behind the current Ebola outbreak in the Democratic Republic of Congo. The WHO says the trial may take months and will require more than 1,000 patients. BBC Investigations found Meta is profiting from paid adverts promoting child sex abuse material on Instagram in India, despite company policies prohibiting such content. Meta said it fought child exploitation on its platforms, removed ads that violated its policies, and reported such content to the authorities. Venezuela's interim president says almost every official in La Guaira state at the epicenter of last week's powerful twin earthquakes died in the event. She said the death toll now stands at more than 2,500 people. Nine people have been killed in a bomb attack inside a crowded cafe next to a courthouse in the centre of the Syrian capital, Damascus. The head of the Syrian Bar Association says six of the dead are lawyers. A suspect has been identified in the investigation into a parcel bombing in Monaco that seriously wounded a sanctioned Ukrainian-born multimillionaire. Officials said an international arrest warrant has been issued against the suspect, who they say is a foreign national. A rare surviving copy of the American Declaration of Independence has been discovered in London. It's the only known example of its kind outside the United States. Japan has started installing hundreds of cameras in its northern mountains as part of a nationwide survey of the bear population following a surge in attacks. There have been 13 fatal maulings recorded in the past year. At the Men's Football World Cup, Portugal are through to the round of 16 after scoring in a dramatic final few minutes to beat Croatia 2-1. They will face Spain in the next round, who easily defeated Austria 3-0. In the evening's final game, Switzerland are playing Algeria in Vancouver. They are currently winning 1-0. And that's your latest BBC News.
8: I was born at Lagos State. I'm the fourth and the last in my family. At the age of four, that's when I started having this feeling, you know, of going closer to boys than girls.
7: For this Nigerian priest, that moment of realization defined his life.

0: In many of the country's Christian churches, homosexuality is still preached as a sin. You're listening to the documentary from the BBC World Service. I'm Emily Buchanan, and for this episode of Heart and Soul, I've been in Nigeria, speaking to a former Anglican cleric who's tried to stay true both to his faith and his homosexual identity, and has paid a high price, rejected by both his family and his church. He says despite all this, he never stopped believing in God. To protect him, we've called him Appiah, and his words are spoken by an actor.
1: I love guys very, very well. I started watching porn at a young age. I was around 11, 12, and I started having friends outside.
0: Some of what Appiah told me about his early years we've removed from this program because it involves sexual abuse when he was a child. As he grew up, it became harder to hide his attraction to other men from his family.
1: My mom found out I was watching porn. She asked who gave me the cassette. Then it was on VCR. I told her I had bought it myself. It became a serious issue in the house.
0: His family summoned him to a meeting.
1: The next day, my mom and my dad gathered my siblings and I. That's when my mom told everyone that she had found me watching porn.
2: And it wasn't just any porn. This is homosexual porn.
1: Homosexual porn, yes.
2: So they know that homosexuality is illegal in Nigeria?
1: Yeah, they are aware.
2: Presumably they felt it was very sinful.
1: Very, very. My dad being a church person.
2: Your father's a church person?
1: Yes. Being a church person, my mom, the same thing. So they see it as a sin. Even demonic, like someone who's been possessed. My dad became angry with me. So then my dad was like, okay, I'm no longer his son again.
2: Your father disowned you?
1: Yes, he disowned me. That his son can't behave like that.
0: For Appiah's parents, his sexuality was not something they could accept as part of his identity. They saw it as a sign he was possessed by demons.
1: It was my mom who spoke to her friend and said, confiding in her about my issue. A friend told her that there was a spiritual church they could take me to. So my mom and her friend took me there. When we arrived, I was asked to come inside. And as soon as I did, the man started shouting, saying an evil spirit was holding me too strongly.
2: So just describe what happened. You went to the church and the priest there started to try and, what, exorcise you?
1: Yeah, he was beating me.
2: Beating you?
1: Yeah, with a cane. That is an evil spirit. They will pray the homosexual out of me. And that, after that, I will start coming closer to God. I did not see it as an evil spirit. I told them this is how I was born. My mom said she couldn't have given birth to a gay man.
0: At 16, he left home.
1: That was how I left the house, because my dad had already disowned me. My siblings did the same thing.
2: At that age, your father has disowned you, your mother disowns you,
1: yes.
2: And you're thrown out of the house, and you go and live with your friends. And do you change at all? I mean, did this exorcism make any difference to you?
1: No, it did not. Because the friend I went to stay with is also a homosexual.
2: Hmm. And what was your relationship with your faith at that point?
1: I was still at the Anglican church. I take prayers very, very seriously as an Anglican member. I was also a good chorister. At 7 a.m., I am already in church. I take Bible study because I don't see me being a gay as something or someone who is demonic.
0: This is where Appiah's story becomes more complicated, as his strong Christian identity clashed irrevocably with his sexuality. In Nigeria, the Bible's often cited to condemn same-sex relationships. Passages in Leviticus and the writings of St. Paul are frequently used to support that view. However, for Appiah, there's no contradiction between being Christian and being a homosexual. He recognizes that the Bible is often quoted, but he points to passages in the New Testament that emphasize love above all else. For example, where Jesus teaches, love your neighbor as yourself.

0: In the scripture, Jeremiah 1 verse 5, he said, "I chose you before I gave you life and before you were born." He has selected us. So God really selected me personally. My sexuality actually can't stop me from doing things for God.
1: So despite what he'd been through, he chose not only to continue to worship as a Christian, but to train to become an Anglican priest.
0: It was at the peak of the coronavirus when I became a catechist. I was given a local church to manage.
2: And did the church know, the church that gave you that appointment, did they know you were gay?
0: At the time, no. But there were a few reverends and reverend canons that knew about my sexuality. But the bishops and the rest, they didn't know.
1: After that came theological college, where he was surprised to find he was not alone.
0: I eventually enrolled into theological school. What I saw at theological school is something different.
2: So really, tell us.
0: I thought I was the only gay man there, so I just kept it within myself. But what I saw there, we started having this click. I was like, what? I was shocked.
2: So you're saying when you went there, there were a lot of gays there?
0: Yes. Not only one or two, but a lot.
2: And a lot of them will have graduated and will now be priests in the Anglican Church all over Nigeria. And a lot of them will be now hiding or wondering whether to leave the church, I suppose.
0: Some left. Some are still there fighting with their sexuality.
2: And why do you think there were so many gay people in the theological college?
0: Everybody loves Christ. Everyone wants to preach the gospel to the nation. But one hindrance is just the gay part of it. Those who don't want others to know are hiding.
2: And so at what point, I mean, you started to actually go up the church? I mean, you were then qualified? You became a pastor?
0: After theological school, yes. I was called into ministry as a reverend full-time.
2: How did that feel at that point, knowing the church's attitude to homosexuality?
0: I was so excited. But there's something that they do every year. The chancellors and bishops, they would ask us to pick up our Bible and swear an oath, raising our right hand and take an oath to not engage in homosexuality. But for me, I don't join them. So I step outside because I cannot take an oath to rededicate my life, that I won't engage in homosexuality when I know fully well I am into it. I don't preach against it and I don't like seeing pastors preaching against it. I told my friends that I would sign the papers, but I would not take the oath. So the other priests who see themselves as more worthy started watching me.
2: So are these more the senior people in the church or just different people?
0: Senior people in the church, the venerables.
2: The venerables, they started looking at you as not being properly Christian.
0: Yes.
2: Because as far as they're concerned, you're breaking, you're going against the Bible, against Scripture.
0: Yes.
1: For clergy like Appiah, the church's opposition to homosexuality has affected him in deeply personal ways. As a young priest, he was expected to conform.
2: And so what started to happen then to you? I mean, you're in your church, you're running the church, you're a pastor in the church, people are coming to you for advice, you're administering the various sacraments. What happened after that?
0: We were asked to go and marry, because you can't be a reverend without having a wife, so we do not fall into sin.
2: Oh, so they wanted you to marry a woman?
0: Yes, so I won't fall into sin.
2: Right, so what did you say to them?
0: I said I will, but within myself, I had no intention to marry. Some of the venerables watching us then reported us to the bishop.
2: So is there some opposition around in the church, in the community, saying, look, this person isn't a proper priest?
0: No, I had no opposition from the community I was serving. The opposition was from the priests themselves.
2: So what do they do then? They're getting worried. You're there, you're not getting married. It's not looking like to them like you're following biblical teaching. What happens after that?
0: They finally found out because I had an affair with a children's teacher.
2: With a student teacher. But how did they find out that you were having an affair?
0: Someone reported it.
2: Somebody notice you were having an affair with a student teacher, and they reported you to the Venerable.
0: The senior priest didn't ask us, never confirmed anything with us. What he did was to report directly to the bishop. The panel was set. There were 12 persons in the panel. We were 4 in the room, invited and questioned.
2: So just describe what happened. You were called in front of this panel, 12 people, and what did they say to you?
0: They first asked if it was true that we are homosexuals. We said yes. Then they said if we knew we were gay, why did we venture into becoming priests? I told them personally my sexuality was not affecting the church in any way.
2: Because your church, where you were presiding, the congregation knew you were gay?
0: No, they didn't.
2: Right, but they still liked you as a pastor?
0: Yes, very much. The church was growing.
2: So you were successful?
0: I had promised myself never to let my sexuality affect my work with the church. They went around the congregation asking people, asking church members and the children as well.
2: They literally went round the congregation to see if you'd slept with any of the members?
0: Yes.
2: Children as well?
0: Yes. They found nothing, but the decision came. So after the panel, the resolution was given to the bishop and he asked us to leave the church.
1: All 4 men were expelled from the Anglican Church. Years of training, gone.
2: So the panel decided that you were no longer suitable to be a pastor and you would have to completely leave the Anglican Communion?
0: We were asked to leave the vicarage. I was no longer to call myself a priest in the Anglican Communion.
1: You're listening to The Documentary from the BBC World Service. I'm Emily Buchanan, and for Heart and Soul, I'm hearing the story of Appiah, a homosexual Nigerian priest devoted to the Anglican Church, who found himself torn between his faith and his sexual identity.
2: So when you said to the panel, look, I've got a growing church, the congregation are happy with me, I want to just keep working there and spreading the gospel and growing the Anglican Church, what did they say?
0: They said a homosexual cannot be a priest.
2: And you'd done all this theological training, you'd been practicing as a priest, everything had been going well. How did you feel about that?
0: Very, very bad. I felt embarrassed. I felt everything about me and God has come to an end. I felt everything about me has finished.
1: This isn't just a Nigerian story. Across the global Anglican Communion, deep divisions have opened up over sexuality. Earlier this year, we attended the latest meeting of the conservative movement Global Anglican Futures Conference, or GAFCON. It's strongly represented in Africa and teaches that homosexual practice is incompatible with Scripture. They firmly reject same-sex relationships amongst both congregations and clergy.
3: We're in the business of seeking that each and every one in this room and the millions that are represented by this room around the world would stay salty, would keep our lamps lit, because we're committed to the gospel. And you're here because you're a gospel person, and we're a gospel family in GAFCON, and the world needs gospel families.
1: That was GAFCON's General Secretary, the Right Reverend Paul Donison. He's sensitive to accusations the group is homophobic, and he stressed it was also important to have pastoral responsibilities towards gay people. This was a stand set out at the once-a-decade Anglican Communion meeting back in 1998, known as the Lambeth Conference, which I remember well as crystallising the clash of cultures over homosexuality.
3: In 1998, the Anglican Communion spoke with clarity on the definition of human sexuality and marriage. Right? Lambeth 110 in 1988 said that this conference, in view of the teaching of Scripture, upholds faithfulness in marriage between a man and a woman in lifelong union and believes that abstinence is right for those who are not called to marriage, while rejecting homosexual practice as incompatible with Scripture, calling on our people to minister pastorally and sensitively to all, irrespective of their sexual orientation. The two parts of Lambeth 110. Here's a definition of marriage, and then here's a call to compassionate ministry to those who struggle. But then ends by saying, we cannot advise the legitimizing or blessing of same-sex unions, nor ordaining those involved in same-gendered unions.
1: In recent years, GAFCON has moved to reshape the Anglican Communion itself, and at their gathering they voted to sever ties with the Archbishop of Canterbury, saying that the Mother Church has abandoned biblical teaching. We spoke to ordinary Anglicans in the pews and found they strongly agree with this stance.
4: The issue of liberalism, relativism, adulteration of the truth, and then taking the church out of the Bible that we've seen in the global West. And for me, it's a bit frightening because the Bible is eloquent. The scriptures, reasoning and apostolic traditions. And in all of this, we've seen that based on apostolic tradition, there was nowhere we saw in the scripture where God and the early church fathers ordained or sanctioned same-sex union. We have to defend the faith. People have lost their life in defense of this faith.
5: I think the main role of the church as Christians is that we must follow what the Bible says. And the teachings of the Bible is what matters. So the way the Bible has tailored it for us, I believe, is the way we should go. The Church of England, who is or should be our leader, may have somehow deviated a bit from the teachings of the Bible. I don't support what's been done there. And I think they need to go back to the roots of how it was, of how the Bible teaches it.
6: For us, well, I say there's not so much of a debate. It's, we know that this is what God ordained for us in the very beginning, is a man and woman. The confusion that is growing, even though it's creeping into our society also, you might not see it on the newspaper, you might not see it, but we know it's growing because families face these issues every day. For people who have these struggles, we don't stand to reject them. It's to find ways to encourage such ones, to pray with such ones, to seek counseling, so that whatever they may have dabbled into, maybe in schools or somewhere else, you know, or whatever it is they've engaged in, they can seek counseling, seek prayers, and, you know, be reconciled back to their family and also to God. If a person who has fallen into sin, you know, gently help them and restore them into the faith.
1: For clergy like Appiah, this global struggle plays out in deeply personal ways. Although the institution had rejected him, he managed to find a new home for his Christian ministry.
2: In spite of everything you've been through, you've been rejected by your parents, you've been rejected by your church. What are you doing now with your faith?
0: I did not leave the church. I joined the Cherubim and Seraphim Church.
2: What kind of church is that?
0: A white garment church.
2: White garment church. Yeah. Okay, so you've joined another church. You're still very much a Christian. And are you a pastor in that church?
0: Yes, but we don't use the term pastor. We use elder. So these elders have a hierarchy and pray and intercede for the congregation. I also enrolled myself with online ministry to help queer people and even clergymen.
1: Within global Christianity, Appiah's experience is deeply contested. For many, Scripture condemns his sexuality. For others, the biblical interpretation is evolving. Appiah has no doubts what his path is.
2: So what's your life been like since you left the church?
0: I feel so happy. I got myself engaged with organizations.
2: With what kind of organization?
0: NGOs.
2: People trying to help other gay clergy?
0: People trying to help others, teaching about HIV and AIDS in Nigeria. And for the gay clergy, we don't have such a ministry catering for them, specifically in Nigeria.
2: Right, you can't really be open about being gay. It's certainly not gay clergy can't be open in Nigeria. Because it's illegal as well, isn't it, under the national law, being homosexual, as well as being very much disapproved of by the church?
0: Yes. I attended a two-day prayer conference for people fighting with their sexuality, people fighting with their faith, with God, all the lesbians, trans, gay, all there.
2: So you're finding yourself part of a much bigger LGBTQI space, and you feel liberated to be in that space. You're not trying to be something, or you're not hiding anything.
0: Yes, I'm not hiding anything.
2: And I suppose the church would say you just shouldn't be gay. You know, it's sinful. Or you should be, if you are gay, then you have to be celibate.
0: I am gay. I'm not celibate. I don't see it as a sin.
2: Of course, overall, in the Anglican Communion, it is possible to be a gay priest. How do you feel about the position?
0: Yes. Following the doctrine of Church of Nigeria, they are against it. But I don't see how my sexuality can affect the church. They quote Genesis and what happened when God destroyed Sodom and Gomorrah. But in the New Testament, God adores us, no matter our sexuality.
1: Appiah believes that the church should not take such a dogmatic view of homosexuality, nor is it even relevant to leading a Christian life.
0: God did not condemn anyone due to their sexuality. Knowing God and loving God has nothing to do with sexuality, faith, or following God. It's a decision, no matter who you are.
2: So, I mean, how do you see the fact that, you know, the Nigerian church is moving away from the Anglican Communion and from the Church of England, where you can be gay and a member of the clergy?
0: I do not believe they understand God, because if we bring in discrimination in the church, calling on us gay people to leave the church, leave the communion entirely, then who will preach to us to repent? Especially as there are still people within the church hiding, still fighting with their sexuality.
2: Right, so you're saying that actually there are gay priests within the church who haven't come out and they're hiding it?
0: Yes, many are in hiding.
2: But what would you say? You see, the point is the new global Anglican Communion is absolutely adamant that the drift towards allowing gay clergy and same-sex blessings is absolutely against what the Bible says. And they want to go back to the roots of Anglicanism, to the Bible. And they say they are the true Anglican Communion.
1: Here's their General Secretary, Paul Donison, again.
3: This is not a new communion. This is not a rival communion, nor an alternative communion. This is the Anglican Communion. This is why we're using the language of reordering. The movement began in 2008 as a renewing of the communion. We were going to be a prayerful protest for the gospel and prayed that the communion would turn itself around. But it didn't. Because often with this idea of a new communion, people say we're schismatic. Oh, you're schismatic, you're schismatic, you're breaking things. But here's the truth. We're not schismatic at all.
2: What do you say to them?
0: See, the world is changing. The way it was when I was younger is not the way it is today. I feel there's only one Anglican church, and so my message to them is we should reunite. Sexuality shouldn't be a problem for the church. The bishops and the primates should come back to the same Anglican church as it was.
1: Nigeria's Same-Sex Marriage Prohibition Act doesn't just ban marriage, it criminalizes same-sex relationships, public displays of affection, and even support networks. That means in everyday life, still living in secrecy.
2: Do you worry then that the Anglican Church, in effect, will be weakened in a country like Nigeria because it's losing many clergy who might otherwise have been part of the Anglican Church and helped it to grow, but they're now joining other churches?
0: Yes. Talking about the future, they will lose clergymen.
2: Are there a lot of gay clergymen?
0: Yes. There are many who don't want to come out.
2: But there must be a lot of fear, because now the stakes are high, aren't they? They're saying we can't be part of any Anglican communion where there's tolerance of homosexuality.
0: Some priests are leaving the church, while those of them still within the Anglican church are hiding.
2: Right, so you're saying that actually there are gay priests within the church who just haven't come out.
0: Yes.
2: And they're hiding it.
0: Because of fear. But for me, I don't see any reason to hide.
1: In a country where law, culture, and religion fuse in their opposition to homosexuality, living openly as a gay person and especially as a gay priest, can mean losing everything, family, church, and a sense of belonging. But Appiah refused to choose between his sexual identity and his belief. For him, it's been a long and painful quest to find a church that has room for both. You've been listening to the documentary Heart and Soul on the BBC World Service.
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1: With Moira Alderson. Venezuela's interim president, Delcy Rodriguez, says almost every official in La Guaira state at the epicenter of last week's powerful twin earthquakes died in the event. Ms. Rodriguez said nearly 2,600 people are now known to have been killed across Venezuela. Jacob Evans reports.
2: Speaking to reporters, Delcy Rodriguez attempted to calm growing criticism over her administration's response to the devastating double earthquake. Thousands of people are still reported missing, but she rejected accusations officials were slow to react. Ms. Rodriguez said almost 200 buildings were totally destroyed, but that rescue efforts were continuing. As well as updating the death toll, Ms. Rodriguez reassured Venezuelans that there would be no mass graves. It follows claims bodies were building up in morgues and accusations that the government is downplaying the level of destruction.
1: A BBC investigation has found that Meta is profiting from paid adverts promoting child sexual abuse material on Instagram in India, despite company policies prohibiting such content. BBC I found adverts on Instagram offering links to messaging apps where child sexual abuse material could be bought. The BBC flagged one advert, but after review, Meta, which owns Instagram, said it didn't violate community standards. Meta said it fought child exploitation on its platforms, removed adverts that violated its policies, and reported such content to the authorities. The World Health Organization says a trial's begun of two potential treatments for the strain of virus behind the current Ebola outbreak in the Democratic Republic of Congo. There are currently no approved vaccines or therapies for the highly infectious Bundibugyo species of the disease. WHO experts say the trial will take months and may require more than 1,000 patients to produce definitive answers. WHO chief Tedros Adhanom Ghebreyesus said there are many obstacles to overcome.
3: The clinical trial of two therapeutics began with the enrollment of the first patient. Despite all this progress, we continue to face significant challenges, including mistrust and violence. Such acts not only endanger patients and health workers, but also impair efforts to stop transmission and save lives.
1: Nine people have been killed in a bomb attack inside a crowded cafe next to a courthouse in the centre of the Syrian capital, Damascus. 20 others have been injured. The head of the Syrian Bar Association says six of the dead and seven of the injured are lawyers. A Guatemalan man extradited to the US has pled guilty to his role in the deaths of 53 migrants who were found in the back of a lorry in Texas 4 years ago. The group were abandoned in a locked trailer in sweltering heat near San Antonio. The US Department of Justice said the man was an important organiser in a smuggling group. World News from the BBC. A suspect has been identified in the investigation into a parcel bombing in Monaco that seriously wounded a sanctioned Ukrainian-born multimillionaire earlier this week. Monaco's prosecutor's office said an international arrest warrant had been issued against the suspect, who they say is a foreign national and no longer in Monaco. A rare surviving copy of the American Declaration of Independence has been discovered in London, the only known example of its kind outside of the United States. The document was found earlier this year by a volunteer cataloguing the papers of Royal Navy captains from the Revolutionary War. Tim Muffett has the details.
4: The United States Declaration of Independence formally cut ties between Great Britain and its 13 American colonies. With the Revolutionary War underway, it spoke of life, liberty, and the pursuit of happiness. It listed grievances against the British Crown. Copies were printed to help spread the word, some in Exeter, in New Hampshire. Of that batch, until now, only 10 were thought to still exist. But a National Archives volunteer discovered an 11th copy earlier this year, hidden amongst papers seized by the Royal Navy 250 years ago.
1: Japan has started installing hundreds of cameras in its northern mountains as part of a nationwide survey of the bear population following a surge in attacks on humans. The Environment Ministry said the study would initially focus on six major bear populations in the northern region of Tohoku before expanding across the country over the next 4 years. At the Football World Cup, Portugal are through to the round of 16 after scoring in a dramatic final few minutes to beat Croatia 2-1. They'll face Spain in the next round, who easily defeated Austria 3-0. In the evening's final game, Switzerland are playing Algeria in Vancouver. At half-time, Switzerland are leading 1-0. BBC News.
5: Thank you for that news. Hello and welcome to Newsday on the BBC World Service with Anne Soy in Nairobi and James Copnell in London.
6: In the programme today, we have a special report from the Strait of Hormuz, that waterway at the heart of the geopolitical and often military struggle between the US and Iran. We'll also look at a luxury house in Singapore seized because it was allegedly bought using proceeds from smuggled AI chips.
5: And Newsday's Isaac Fannin will bring us all the latest from the World Cup following wins for Portugal and Spain, and as Switzerland and Algeria fight for a place in the last 16. You can send us your thoughts on that or anything you hear on Newsday on our usual number, +44 77 86 20 50 85.
6: We begin with the programme with that exclusive report we mentioned there. A fragile ceasefire between the US and Iran may be holding, but one of the world's most strategically important waterways remains under intense scrutiny. Control over shipping through the Strait of Hormuz has proven to be Iran's key bargaining chip to end the strikes and bring the US to the negotiating table. BBC World Service Senior International Investigations Correspondent Nawal Al-Maghafi has travelled to the southern Iranian port of Bandar Abbas on the Strait to see how Iranians at the heart of the crisis are living through an uncertain peace.
7: We're on a fishing boat off the southern coast of Iran, heading out into the Strait of Hormuz. It's early in the morning and already the stifling heat is overwhelming. As we sail further out to sea, we find dozens of boats anchored, waiting for permission to move.
8: We are right at the heart of the Strait of Hormuz, and behind me is an international ship that's been captured by the Iranians. It's easy to forget how vital these ships are for day-to-day life. They're carrying fuel, they're carrying fertilizer, and when they're stopped, prices go up for all of us.
7: In the last few months, this waterway has become a bottleneck and a crucial weapon for Iran. We're in the car driving across Bandar Abbas city on our way to the mayor's office. I want to speak to him about what he thinks about this war and about the ceasefire and its fragility. We arrive at a government complex and meet Mehdi Nobani in his office. He's been the city's mayor since 2021. There are many in Israel and in Washington who say this war has been a success. They've killed your supreme leader. They've killed multiple military commanders. They've attacked military sites, weapons depots, radar sites. What would you say to that?
9: Not at all. Iran has been successful because Israel and the U.S. haven't reached their goals. If the ceasefire breaks down, Iran will close the strait for sure.
7: As that fragile ceasefire continues to hold, life carries on as normal. We're heading out to a local market. The alleyways are lined with produce and motorbikes weave through the crowd.
8: I'm just walking around the market in the heart of Bandar Abbas, and it is bustling with people. It's quite late in the evening, around 8 p.m, and it's packed. People are buying fruits, they're buying cherries and grapes, which are quite popular here. There are shops that are selling sunglasses, selling toys, and each one of them is quite busy because the weather here is scorching hot, and so the day really starts at night. And it's made me think that Bandar Abbas is always seen through the lens of its strategic importance, through the lens of the Strait of Hormuz and the impact it has on the global economy. But we very rarely see it through the eyes of its people. They've had no say in this war, and yet they're the ones that have had to endure it. And so it's very interesting just walking around and speaking to people about the impact it's had on them and how it's affected their lives.
7: We meet two women, Fatima and Masume, who are selling fruit from their stalls. Fatima has begun selling peaches once again. Her son lost his job during the war. Her family now relies on what she alone can bring home.
10: Masume. We didn't want a war. Trump wanted a war. He attacked us unexpectedly. We didn't want this.
11: The rhythm of the market has returned, but war is still the topic of conversation. Nearby, 40-year-old Masume is listening and wants to join in.
12: Every war is a problem. It causes a lot of economic issue, but that's war. Everyone needs to get used to it. We need to be patient.
11: Standing amongst the people of Bandar Abbas, it becomes clear that this city's story can't be told through the lens of geopolitics. Behind every calculation about global trade is a family whose life hangs in the balance.
6: The BBC's senior international investigations correspondent, Nawal Al-Maghathi, reporting there from Bandar Abbas in Iran, on condition that none of her material is used by the BBC's Persian service. These restrictions apply to all international media organizations operating in Iran.
5: And listening to that report was Professor Mehran Kamrava, Professor of Government at Georgetown University in Qatar and an expert on Iran. Welcome to the programme. I wonder what you thought listening to that.
13: Well, what we hear is the dire economic circumstances of ordinary Iranians. Iran might have come out somewhat victorious militarily from the war, but its economy is in a really bad shape.
5: Yeah. Is there a link between that and the politics, in the sense that in the US, President Trump is under pressure because of the poor economic situation caused in part by this war, and he's got elections coming up. If the people in Iran are feeling the economic pinch, will that increase pressure on the leadership in Tehran?
13: Absolutely. And so there's an awful lot of post-war reconstruction that Tehran's policymakers need to do. Otherwise, they'll be in serious political trouble. And we hear already voices coming out of previously quite ideological individuals who are now talking about taking very pragmatic steps to foster development.
5: What sort of steps do you mean?
13: Well, they need to deliver on the reconstruction of the infrastructure that was destroyed during the war. And as you know, during the war, the Iranian government shut down the internet for something like 100 days. And Iran has a very robust e-economy that suffered tremendously. And it's going to take some time to get back to pre-war levels. So there's tremendous economic hardship that the government needs to deliver on.
5: We heard there in Nawaz's piece the mayor of Bandar Abbas insisting really that Iran had a huge strategic advantage over the US, this ability to close the Strait of Hormuz. But listening to you, that seems to be diluted a bit by that popular pressure, by that need to rebuild the country?
13: Yes, and I think what is important is for us to have a very nuanced understanding of the consequences of this war. Iran might have come out with a somewhat stronger hand militarily, but now there is a dire need to deliver on the economy. And unless the policymakers in Tehran can deliver on the economy while holding on to the military advantages of the war, then they'll be in serious trouble.
5: Part of that, of course, would presumably include this $300 billion fund for reconstruction that is part of the deal. But I imagine there is a degree of skepticism among the leadership in Iran about whether that money will ever materialize. Would that be correct?
13: Exact, Exactly, absolutely. And what we've seen is a repeated pattern previously where Iran and Iranian leaders have thought they can easily get their hands, or they can get their hands on either frozen assets or have some sanctions removed. And those assumptions have not materialized. And I think much of the hard work remains ahead in terms of trying to come up with some sort of understanding with the Americans to get their hands on Iran's frozen assets and get some sanctions relief.
5: Meanwhile, preparations are stepping up for the funeral of the former Supreme Leader, Ali Khamenei, who, of course, was assassinated on the very first day of this war with the US. Funerals of such an important figure are often quite political. Will there be a sort of message that Iran will attempt to send through the funeral?
13: Definitely. And what we see already is that the Iranian government has gone out of its way to invite a number of world leaders, and something of the magnitude of 90 political and religious leaders from around the world are expected to attend the funeral. And this is Tehran's signal, not just to its regional neighbors, but more importantly to the world, that it survived the war by the United States and Israel, and it has a tremendous sense of political and military confidence.
5: There have been reports that his son, Mujtaba, the new supreme leader, would not attend the funeral. What do you make of that?
13: Well, the official reason is security reasons. But that, of course, doesn't make sense, because if they're indeed bringing world leaders, then you presume they're providing security for them. So the conclusion then is that Mujtaba must be so badly injured that he cannot make a public appearance yet.
5: All right. Very interesting indeed. Professor Mehran Kamrava, Professor of Government at Georgetown University, Qatar. Thank you very much indeed.
6: You're listening to Newsday from the BBC with me, Ansoy, in Nairobi, James Copnall in London, and Isaac Fennin in California at a watch party. How's the mood like there, Isaac?
14: Hello, yeah, the mood isn't very good at the moment because there are a lot of Algerian fans here watching Switzerland take on their country. And unfortunately for the Algerian fans, they are watching their team lose 2-0 in Vancouver. It's a little bit of a difficult time for them. We've got a few fans with me. Hey, guys.
15: Thank you. Hello.
14: How are you guys feeling? It's not going very well, is it?
15: I feel sick to my stomach, yes. Unfortunately. But I have hope.
14: You have hope?
15: Sadly.
14: I mean, that's what football does, right? It yeah. gives you a bit of hope.
15: Yeah, exactly. After Jordan's game, we were there in person, and we walked away after Jordan scored, but we walked back, and we locked in.
16: We literally left the stand after the first goal. We're like, we came all the way here,
14: yeah.
16: but then it turned around like last minute, right?
14: Exactly.
16: And so with like the Austria game, we were here watching it as well. But this one, I'm not too sure.
14: I mean, it's one of those, what, we are 58 minutes into the game.
16: Yeah.
14: The team have had some pretty incredible moments at this World Cup. There's plenty of hope, right?
16: I know. I see the potential. It's just that I don't know if it's going to play out that way.
14: What do you think has gone wrong?
16: I'm only seeing like true effort from Belghali, Maza, and Ike Nouri. Like those three new young players. I don't know, with the old players, it's not like 2014, they played immensely good with Germany, right? Like the Slimani, Mahrez, the whole team, Ben Sebani, Mandi.
14: Yeah.
16: Mandi is like a ball from grace, almost I'm seeing right now.
14: Your young starlet, right?
16: Yeah.
14: I mean, it's one of those where football really can change in any moment, right?
16: Moment. So yeah, this is like, yeah.
14: We've got to have a little bit of faith. I just wanted, there's obviously about 100 people here, most of them, more than 200 actually, most of them are Algerian. Just talk to me about the Algerian community here and in Los Angeles?
16: Yeah, it's little, but many pulled up today. A lot of people came over. It's pretty spread out. I wouldn't say it's concentrated in any sort of place. I'm from LA. She's from the OC,
14: yeah.
16: South Bay over here. So we're kind of all over. But I'd say a lot of the ones that pulled up today are from Hawthorne.
14: Oh, amazing.
16: Hawthorne's where most of us are, yeah.
14: And what's it like to see so many people here supporting the team? And obviously you guys have been to a game as well.
15: It's inspiring. It's kind of like, wow, guys, look, we came from all over to support each other. But I'm like kind of scared that if we lose, we're all going to be sad together a little bit.
14: Well, at least you've got each other to be sad with,
15: no,
14: right?
15: No, exactly. But it's like, I didn't wear the jersey for this reason. I have to hide it.
14: Yeah, well, that's fair.
15: Exactly. But it's like, at least we have a community. I feel like Algerians are kind of scattered around. We don't really congregate like other places where they have like a Little Italy or something of that caliber in California, at least. But it's nice to see us all coming together for, you know, a rare moment for Algeria here.
14: Yes. Well, listen, you know, plenty of time in the game. We've got still about 20 minutes time. And we've seen in most of these games, I know most fans don't really like these hydration breaks, but sometimes it can work in the favor of the team. So maybe the hydration break, which I think is around about 8 minutes away, might do you a favor. The Swiss, they do look pretty good.
15: Yeah, the Swiss are doing really good. But maybe a hydration break will be like a factory reset. I need that, like, desperately.
14: I think we all need that, to be honest. I'm going to let you guys watch the game because I imagine this is incredibly stressful. Hopefully, we'll come back to you at the end and they will have won and we can all celebrate together.
15: When they win 3-2?
14: Yes.
15: Yes,
14: exactly.
16: No penalties. We can't do penalties with Luca.
14: I don't think anyone can do penalties. I've been incredibly rude and I didn't ask you your name. Please tell me.
16: Ella.
15: And I'm Sarah.
14: Sarah. Thank you very much, Ella and Sarah. Really appreciate you. We're going to come back to you a little bit later on. But yeah, those are the fans, some of the fans who are watching this game here at the moment. It's not going too well for Algeria, but there's a little bit of hope that maybe they can do a little bit better. 30 minutes to go in that game. It's been a really, really busy day at the World Cup. Earlier on, we were at the Spain-Austria match. That one ended 3-0 here in Los Angeles. We had a brilliant performance from Luis de la Fuente's side. They're yet to concede a goal at this tournament. And an incredible stat for you, Spain winning their first ever World Cup knockout game since they won the World Cup on African soil 16 years ago. They will take on their neighbours, Portugal, who won arguably the game of the tournament so far as they beat Croatia 2-1. Croatia actually took the lead in that match thanks to Ivan Perisic. Cristiano Ronaldo, a lot of criticism levelled against him. He levelled things up, scoring his first ever World Cup knockout goal. And he was surprisingly substituted by his coach, Roberto Martinez. And the man who took his place up top, Gonçalo Ramos, headed Portugal ahead in the 94th minute. We thought, though, that was it. Croatia thought they'd equalised through Josko Vardiol, but Igor Matanovic has got a whisker of his head on a ball in the build-up to the goal, which meant that Mario Pasalic was offside. It deprived us of arguably one of the biggest shocks, or one of the best endings in World Cup history. So Portugal will take on Spain in Dallas next week. Algeria, we're waiting to see whether they can turn things around against Switzerland. At the moment, guys, it is not looking good. It is Switzerland 2, Algeria 0.
6: Come on, Isaac. We know that at this World Cup, we have come back at the 86th minute.
14: Exactly. Well, that's we've seen Belgium do it to an African team. Maybe an African team can do it to a European team. Maybe the roles can reverse. And you're right there. Maybe that might be the Algerians need to take off from the Belgians and take inspiration from what Belgium did yesterday. So yeah, you're right. I think we should keep hope.
6: Yeah, keep hope alive. James, what's your gut feeling?
5: Sorry, Algeria fans. I think Switzerland probably going to win this. Yeah. Although, yeah, there have been so many ups and downs. I mean, Senegal were much better than Belgium for most of that game yesterday, weren't they? And then it all changed. So goals change games, as the old cliche has it. But, yeah, right now, I think your new Algerian friends might be disappointed, Isaac.
14: Yeah, I think so as well. Yeah, goals do change games. And it's one of those where, like I said, the hydration break may well help the team, Vlatko Petkovic, the Algerian coach, will get his players around, and maybe he'll be able to rally his troop to give one final little push. But as you mentioned, goals do change the game. If they can get one goal soon, then who knows, Switzerland might get nervous. But at the moment, it is not looking good for our Algerian friends.
6: Many thanks, Isaac. We'll come back to you to hear how things are going a little later on the programme.
5: Newsday on the BBC World Service with Anne in Nairobi, James in London, and Isaac in North America, in California, for the World Cup. Let's head to Singapore now, speak to Maura Fogarty on her business desk. And in fact, this is a story from Singapore, isn't it, Maura? Because authorities there have seized a mansion worth $42 million that was allegedly bought using money from smuggling AI chips. Tell us more.
17: Yeah. So basically, there is a criminal case happening in Singapore at the moment involving individuals and some companies that are accused of smuggling NVIDIA chips, these very high-end advanced chips. And as part of the criminal case, the police have seized this mansion worth about $42 million. They allege that the mansion was bought using funds that came, you know, illicitly acquired funds, that the money came from the smuggling of these chips. So they've kind of frozen, they've seized this mansion so that the people who own the mansion can't sell it off. They've also seized about $750,000 in bank accounts, held by these individuals as well. And, you know, for a country like Singapore, this is, you know, quite a big deal, because Singapore relies a lot on its reputation as a trusted global business hub. So the authorities here are cracking down pretty hard on these criminal activities involving these advanced chips that are being smuggled from the US to other countries.
5: Yeah. Do we know a little bit more about where were these chips smuggled to?
17: Yeah. So very specifically, you notice I didn't say which country, because the authorities in Singapore have not named the other country that the chips were sent to. But the expectation is that it's China. And that's because, if you recall, the U.S. placed export restrictions on the advanced chips that NVIDIA makes. And so what happened is that there is a case happening in the U.S. at the moment where the Department of Justice have accused several individuals of buying these servers in America, which contain these high-end NVIDIA artificial intelligence chips, shipping them to certain companies, unnamed, of course, in Southeast Asia, and then they were repackaged. These servers were repackaged, and then with documents that were forged, and then sent off to China. So, if we kind of piece the story together, then the implications that these chips were, eventually made their way to China.
5: Mm. And is this very much the story, very much the talk of Singapore right now?
17: Yes, yes. The larger issue here, of course, is, you know, it has to do with the kind of the concerns over technology and advancement and how far that's being advanced in China. The U.S. and the Chinese relationship has been, you know, quite tricky. We've talked about that quite a lot on the program. I do want to mention, though, that since this case was first came to light, the U.S. has approved the sale of some of NVIDIA's chips to China under very specific and certain conditions. And the concern and the background to this was that there was concern that these chips could have dual use, meaning they could be used for, you know, in the military, in the Chinese military as well, which is why there was these restrictions placed in the first place.
5: Well, Fogarty, our business presenter in Singapore, thank you very much indeed. 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
6: Hello, welcome to Newsday on the BBC World Service with James Copnall in London and me and Soy in Nairobi.
5: Isaac Fannin will also bring us the latest from the World Cup from California. And we have an interview with the Cameroonian football legend and the oldest man ever to score at the World Cup, one and only Roger Miller. We'll also look ahead to America's 250th birthday. That's after this news.
1: BBC News with Moira Alderson. Venezuela's interim president says almost every official in La Guaira state at the epicenter of last week's powerful twin earthquakes died in the event. Telsey Rodriguez said nearly 2,600 people are now known to have been killed nationwide. A BBC investigation has found that Meta is profiting from paid adverts promoting child sexual abuse material on Instagram in India, despite company policies prohibiting such content. Meta said it fought child exploitation on its platforms, removed adverts that violated its policies, and reported such content to the authorities. The World Health Organization says a trial's begun of two potential treatments for the strain of virus behind the current Ebola outbreak in the Democratic Republic of Congo. WHO experts say the trial will take months and may require more than 1,000 patients to produce definitive answers. A Guatemalan man extradited to the US has pleaded guilty to his role in the deaths of 53 migrants who were found in the back of a lorry in Texas 4 years ago. Rigoberto Ramon Miranda Orozco faces a maximum penalty of life imprisonment. Japan has started installing hundreds of cameras in its northern mountains as part of a nationwide survey of the bear population following a surge in attacks. Scientists say the animals have grown in numbers in recent years. At the Men's Football World Cup, Portugal are through to the last 16 after scoring in a dramatic final few minutes to beat Croatia 2-1. They'll face Spain in the next round, who defeated Austria 3-0. In the evening's final game, Switzerland are currently leading Algeria 2-0. A rare surviving copy of the American Declaration of Independence has been discovered in London. It's the only known example of its kind outside of the United States. BBC News.
6: Thank you for that summary. Hello and welcome to Newsday on the BBC World Service. We're coming to you live from London with James and from Nairobi with me, Anne.
5: In this next half hour, we'll look ahead to America's 250th birthday, get the latest from the World Cup with our sports presenter Isaac in California, and hear from a Cameroonian and world football legend, Roger Miller, more than three decades after he became the oldest player ever to score at a World Cup.
6: If you have any thoughts about that or anything indeed that you hear on the programme, you can send us a WhatsApp or a text message on our usual number, which is +44 77 86 20 50 85.
5: As America celebrates its 250th birthday on the 4th of July, in just a couple of days, it provides an opportune moment to reflect on the nation, its history and its future.

0: Good morning and welcome along to Daybreak with Dave. Hello, how are you? Hope you're well. I won't tell you about my morning, but car troubles, that's all I'm going to say. On both cars. But hey, onward and upward. Good to have you with me. I hope all is well in your world. Let's crack on. It's a Friday. Very good morning to you. And we're heading into the weekend, guys. And did you watch the Spain match last night? Well done, Spain. Fabulous stuff. And very clinical 3-0 win over Spain. Over who were they playing? Oh, fabulous 3-0 win. It was absolutely amazing. So well done to you, Spain. And they're through now to the final 16, having put Austria to bed. Sorry to any Austrian fans listening this morning. And if you they'll be packing the bags on the way back. But having watched England recently, I know we might not be that far behind you. But I need to be more optimistic. I'm struggling to be optimistic about England. Anyway, so well done, Spain. I can be optimistic about you because that, to me, was a World Cup winning performance. Absolutely. Clinical, very organised, and fabulous. So we're looking for, it's something that's been in the news this week. And be careful what you answer here. That's all I'm going to say. Extended, first word. Second word, swell. Extended swell. Think about the sea. Think about what's been in the news this week. Think about radio. Extended swell. If you think you know what we're looking for, then get in touch. The easy contact details.
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1: Okay, Gibraltar is going to be 28 degrees with sunshine and light winds from the east for you today there. Malaga, Costa del Sol, 31 degrees, sunny, light south easterlies. Granada is going to be 34 with sunshine, light winds coming from the southwest. On to Almeria, 26, currently highs of 34 later, light winds from the east for you. On to Murcia, 23, highs of 35 with sunshine, light south-easterly winds. Alicante, 22 degrees, highs of 13 with sunshine, light winds coming from the south. And 32 degrees in Denia with sunshine, light winds from a southerly direction there for you. Ibiza, 31 and sunny, and a northwesterly breeze. On to Mallorca, 33, sunshine and a northwesterly breeze for you as well. Then we head off to Barcelona, 24 degrees, highs of 30 with sunshine and light winds coming from the west. Madrid, 21 degrees, highs of 35 and sunny in Madrid. And then we go to London. It's going to be 29, partly cloudy with some sunny spells and lots of sunshine this afternoon. 29 degrees in London.
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New York City, I'm doing fine now. Without you. Oh, it's not very nice to start the show with, is it? But anyway, it's good to be with you anyway. Okay, we've got some news that's come in, and it's for England fans in the UK. Although in Spain, I think you could probably do this anyway. Pubs are going to be up until 5 o'clock in the morning. Prime Minister stepped in, we'll have more on that later on. So we'll see just how much that's going to affect people on Monday. Who's going to turn up to work and so on. We shall see. Anyway, let's have a look at some of the... We're looking for, on the head scratcher, extended swell. Think radio on this one. It's been in the news this week. Okay, let's move to some of the Spanish news headlines you're waking up to today. We begin with the extreme weather that continues to grip the peninsula. Official health data released this morning confirms a grim milestone. For the first half of 2026, has officially been registered as the hottest record in Spain. The ongoing relentless heat wave has now claimed over 1,000 heat-related lives after temperatures soared past 40 degrees Celsius across several autonomous communities. Meteorological agencies warn that the high-pressure system will remain parked over the country through the weekend. Authorities are urging the public to particularly the elderly and vulnerable to stay hydrated, avoid direct sun exposure during peak hours and check on neighbours. There's been a severe bus crash in Catalonia. Regional news and emergency services in Catalonia remain on high alert following a major incident. A passenger bus veered off course and ploughed directly into a building. Medical teams confirm that dozens of people have been injured, with four individuals currently fighting for their lives in critical condition. And the investigation into the cause of the crash is actively underway, and local transport routes around the crash site remain heavily disrupted this morning. Politics now. On the political front, it's a deadline day for Spain's mass migration regulation programme. That came and went. Government officers are working extended hours to handle any after deadline surge. Sports, of course. Spain is through to the round of 16 at the 2026 FIFA World Cup after a dominant 3-0 dismantling of Austria last night. I don't know about you, but we were watching the match last night, and our TV, we watched it on British TV, and it's a little bit delayed, I think, because we could hear the Spanish people cheering outside when the goals were scored. So, yeah, we kind of knew it was coming. It was nice. And also, I must admit, when England were playing the other night and it got towards the end and we had a free kick against us, I then went onto Google to see if we actually were in extra, if it full time had come, and it had. So I said to my, this goal isn't going to score. We're a little bit delayed on our TV, so... It's bad when it happens in a pub, though. Pubs need to sort that out. I tell you, if you're in there and suddenly one TV's ahead of the other one, it's not good when they're cheering at one end of the pub and you're still waiting to see if the goal goes in or not. Anyway, we shall see. Keep an eye on that, publicans, please. Meanwhile, history was made at the back. Goalkeeper Unai Simon kept a flawless clean sheet, officially breaking the all-time world record by reaching 519 consecutive shootout minutes without conceding a goal. Shutout minutes, actually, is what I should have said. The European champions will now face neighbours Portugal on July the 7th in what promises to be an absolute blockbuster of an Iberian derby in Dallas. Yes, Spain now face Portugal after Portugal got a late goal to win 2-1 against Croatia. Okay, so that's the latest from the newsroom. That'll do for now, but it was a much more relaxed match for me last night. There was no stress watching it last night, I must admit. It was far better. I was pretty stressed watching the England match. And I will be again, don't you worry about that. I will be stressed again. Oh my days. We'll carry on, we'll do our best, alright? We'll do our best. A brand new song now then from Alex Warren. Like him, very good. Go to the board next.

That's Alex Warren there, and Passenger. Okay, listen to TRE Talk Radio Europe, your voice in Spain. Good morning, hope you're well and in fine fettle today. Good to have you with us and on board. Okay, let's have a look. For some reason, every single theme tune was going off at the same time. That's happened before. To the board we go. Good morning, and Kevin in La Linea, you're first on the board, Kev. Well done. Yes, you are right. Extended Swell. Think about radio, been in the news this week. Now, morning, Dave. Extended Swell. Yes, getting it right. Terry in La Marina. Well done, Terry. Joe's in North Cornwall. Correct. Well done, Joe. Lovely to hear from you, as always. Good morning, Dave. Yes, Chrissy in Murphy are correct. Well done, Chrissy. Morning, Dave. It's Linda in La Marina. You are absolutely right, Linda. Well done to you. Morning, Dave. Could the answer be? Yes, it could be. And it is Al Marie and Dennis. Well done. Morning to you, Dave. Yes, Sue and David in Marbella. Good morning in beautiful Marbella there. Good morning to Cookie as well. Lovely to hear from you, Cookie. We'll speak to you next week. She's going to do a Cookie's Corner for me next Friday. We'll have some stuff to talk about. Good morning, Dave, from Phil and Maggie in Conwy, North Wales. You are correct. Well done to you. Terry's in Frangirola. Well done, Terry. Did you stay up and watch the Spain match last night, Terry? Good morning. Is it birthday boy? Oh, birthday boy Andy. Happy birthday, Andy. Sorry, I had to let the penny drop there a little bit. You are correct, Andy in there. Happy birthday to you. Have a lovely day. Morning, Dave. Lynn's in Calahonda getting it right. Well done to you, Lynn. El Nino, super El Nino, yes, thank you very much, Mike, talking about the climate there that came up in the news. Morning, Dave, sorry to hear about your car issues. Mike in Tiverton, Rhode Island, USA, listening to us this morning. So we are doing the afternoon show, late evening show for you. Morning, Dave, yes, cheers, that's from Denise, it'll be the nighttime show, won't it? Well done, Denise, in Pedro Leco, getting it right. Rogers and Arroyo, well done, Roger. Sue's in Nurka, all ready, Sue. And also Sandy's got it right as well. Well done, guys. We're looking for Extended Swell. Extended Swell. What possibly could we be looking for today? Do get in touch and let us know. Good to have you with us this morning. Well, we talked about night time, so we'll have this done, shall we? Yeah. We'll have a look at the papers next. And some unexpected drones spotted in the UK.

0: Candy Staten and Nights on Broadway. There's been some unexplained drones spotted around the UK.
1: Do you remember news reports about mysterious drone sightings over US air bases in the UK, as well as civilian airports across Europe over the past couple of years? Well, this new report claims it's highly likely they were part of a covert Russian campaign to test NATO's defences. The authors say it's also likely ships from the Kremlin's shadow fleet of sanctioned vessels were used as launch and landing pads for the drones. The investigation by the International Institute for Strategic Studies discovered that suspicious drones were flown in the airspace of a dozen NATO countries as well as Ireland between August 2024 and February of this year. It focused in particular on 144 incidents in that period, including 58 in Germany, 25 in Belgium, 16 in Denmark, 9 in the Netherlands, 8 in France, and 7 in both the UK and Norway. From the data, a pattern emerged, with about 48% of sightings taking place over military facilities, 18% over civilian airports, and 26% over critical infrastructure, including ports, energy installations, and industrial sites. The Russia link is not confirmed, and Moscow has in the past denied such allegations. But the report believes the drone flights are part of what it described as the Kremlin's wider unconventional war on Europe. Key aims of such an operation could be to find out how NATO allies would respond. The drones could also be used to map vulnerabilities around sensitive sites, such as nuclear weapons bases and areas where European militaries are helping to train Ukrainian forces. In terms of how this was allegedly done, the report focuses on the potential use of Russian Shadow Fleet vessels. It describes a technique called dark sailing, whereby a ship sails close enough to a target coastline to bring the aircraft into range. The vessel may then switch off its tracking device while the drone is launched or recovered. Various maps in the report track specific incidents, such as one on the 26th of November 2024 in the UK. Between the 20th and 26th of that month, multiple drones were seen over several US air bases, including RAF Fairford, Feltwell, Lakenheath and Mildenhall. At the same time, by coincidence or otherwise, the HAV Dolphin, a cargo vessel suspected of being part of the Shadow Fleet, was docked in the UK.
0: Wow, so what do you make of that then, eh? Right, let's have a look at the papers you're waking up to this morning. So Keir Starmer's decision to pay for a boost in defence by cutting the infrastructure will cost 10,000 jobs, according to The Guardian this morning. Daily Telegraph, changed law to kick out rapist, number 10 told. Picture of Kate. Princess Catherine apparently surprised Wimbledon goers in the queue. So The Times, Andy Burnham claimed that Labour's manifesto could allow some tax hikes, is splashed in The Times. Daily Mail, England's big all-nighter. Britain is bracing for a working week with no sleep, the Daily Mail says, after the government relaxed the licensing laws, allowing pubs to be open until 5 in the morning for the last 16 clash for the England match. Picture of Nicola Sturgeon. And Nicola Sturgeon started early, she's on the wine. Right, The Sun newspaper, Tequila Sunrise. England fans can party until the early hours on Monday, The Sun reports. It comes after the government's intervention to allow fans to watch the England's last 16 in Mexico. Labour failed to prepare for power before winning landslide amidst McSweeney. Daily Star, extra time, England v Mexico, calls for bank holiday as pubs now open till 5 a.m. on Monday. I don't think you're going to get the bank holiday, lads, but you might get your 5 a.m. open. What are you doing? I'm thinking of just maybe coming into work and starting the show early. What do you reckon? Pubs staying up early in the early hours on school night is hailed as a Mexican rave in the Daily Mirror. Fabulous headline writing there. kick out rape gang monster now. Daily Express says, Financial Times, OpenAI seeks political buy in what's planned to hand Washington a 5% stake. Actually, Financial Times. Metro, England fans bag another late victory. It's a headline there, so well done. England fans, right, there you go.

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That's the Eagles and Take It to the Limit, but no further. Right, good to have you with me. Hope you're well. The head scratcher we're looking for this morning is extended swell. It's radio linked. It's linked to radio. It's anyway, see how you do with that. Go to the board, and I want to say a very special good morning to somebody called Flora, from Cordoba. And she messages in, and this is what worries me. I'm learning English. I love your program. I think today's solution is a heat wave. No, not the right answer. But also, I must warn you, Flora, if you are learning English from my program, you might need a bit more help later on. That's all I'm going to say. Because you may end up with an accent like mine. And you may say the wrong thing every now and then. Just warning you. But lovely to have you listening. And don't be a stranger.

0: stranger. Message in again. We'd love to hear from you another time, on another day. I'm trying to speak very slowly now. Anybody else listening to me learning English? Oh, my days. I mean, that's pretty scary, isn't it? Okay, let's have a look at some of the sports news that you're waking up to. Let's come back to that because we have a slight technical issue with the sports news. What I will do is give you some international days. So, across the world, it's Plastic Bag Free Day. Environmental organisations are urging shoppers to ditch single-use plastics entirely for the next 24 hours. The goal to break our collective habit and highlight the fact that a single plastic bag takes up 500 years to decompose. In Spain, major supermarkets are running campaigns to promote reusable tote bags, while in the UK, local community groups are organising plastic-free high street challenges. If you're heading out to the markets or the shop today, consider this your official reminder to bring your canvas bags only. Your bag for life, as we call it in the United Kingdom. In the UK, today marks a deeply moving and much more solemn observance. July the 3rd is the UK's National Bereaved Parents Day. Established by a charity, Child of Mine, the day serves to break the taboo surrounding child loss and to ensure that grieving parents know they are not walking this path alone. This year's theme focuses heavily on workplace support, encouraging businesses across the UK to improve parental bereavement leave and create empathetic places for returning employees. Back in Spain, highly relevant given the blistering heatwave currently sweeping today, it's Stay Out of the Sun Day today and tomorrow and the day after probably as well. While not an official state holiday, Spanish health agencies are using the day to aggressively push public health warnings with temperatures hitting historic highs. And a quirky finish, Friday fun on the airwaves. And finally, if you need a reason to smile this Friday, today is also globally recognised as Comic Sans Day. Celebrated every year on the first Friday of July, graphic designers everywhere may be shuddering, but the internet is flooded today with memes celebrating the world's most famous mocked font. And oh my days. And if typography isn't your thing, it also Eat Your Beans Day. I had beans on toast the other night. I love beans on toast. So go ahead and enjoy that classic English breakfast or traditional Spanish bean stew for lunch. Bean stew for lunch will do nicely. Thank you very much. We're going to go to the phones. Now you're live on Talk Radio Europe. Hello, good morning. Hello. Hello, hello, hello, hello. No, nobody there. Okay. It's a false call there. Right, 16 minutes to 9, you're listening to Talk Radio Europe, your voice in Spain. Good to have you with us this morning. We're looking for extended swell, and it's to do with radio. So what do you think? We'll be chatting to Lumon Richard, I believe, on the way next.
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0: Okay, let's do this. Let's say a very good morning to Rich and let's play the music. Is it going to work? Yes, here we go. Morning, Rich. How are you?
13: Morning, Dave. Very well. How are you? Happy Friday.
0: Not too bad. I watched the Spain match last night. Easy, concisive win for Spain. 3-0.
13: Yeah, so, bit like England.
0: I was just thinking how much... Okay, I probably support England more than Spain, so I get more stress watching England. But yeah. I do support Spain. And there was no stress whatsoever watching them last night. It's a completely different match. And I was relaxed. It was nice and relaxed watching it. England... Never do it the easy way, do they? Never.
13: They don't. But I feel like sometimes it makes it better for the definitely makes it better for the fans in the stadium, doesn't it?
0: Yeah.
13: Get a bit excited. Yeah, puts the pressure on.
0: I don't know how good it is for me though.
13: How are you going to handle Sunday then? That's going to be 2 a.m.
0: Right. I'm working out a plan. I've got church in the morning. I'm going to come back in the afternoon. I'm going to have a little sleep around 4. And then get up. Well, I'll probably be awake in the evening, but stay awake, watch the match, and then drive straight to work. That's what I'm going to do.
13: Yeah.
0: And then probably sleep afterwards. I cleared Monday out. I've not got any appointments on Monday, so I'm okay. And the pubs are open until 5 in the morning as well.
13: Yes. So they've just announced pubs will be open till 5 in the UK. I remember when I lived in Australia years ago and Liverpool were playing in the Champions League, and it wasn't quite as bad as that, but it was like a 3 a.m. to 5, and then I'd just go I'd just go straight to get on the train.
0: To work. Was that the Champions League final?
13: That's when we got to the Champions League in 2018 when we lost in Kyiv.
0: Right.
13: So that was. That was a pretty long night.
0: Yeah. How long were you in Australia for?
13: Only 7 or 8 months.
0: Oh, okay.
13: Not very long, but yeah, it The only negative was it made watching football pretty
0: good. Yeah, absolutely. That's the downside of living in Australia. Right. What's your plans for Sunday into Monday?
13: Yeah, I'm just trying to see what people are up to. To be honest, I was either going to go out and watch it, but then it makes it pretty difficult with work. So yeah. I might, like you, go to bed early.
0: Well, you need to find a pub near work.
13: Yeah. I'm not sure. Yeah. We'll see. Go to bed early and wake up, watch it, and then try and go back to sleep.
0: So. Yeah. Yeah. It depends if it goes extra time as well, because if it goes extra time, then really is a long one, isn't it? So.
13: Exactly. Hopefully, England don't do that to us.
0: Mexico. They're in the host country, aren't they? In the Azteca as well. That stadium's got memories for England fans. So it's going to be interesting times to see how it goes. Oh,
13: it's going to be a good game. I mean, the atmosphere in the Azteca over the last few games has looked amazing.
0: Yeah.
13: So, yeah, should be a good one.
0: Okay, is Keir Starmer kind of like winning people over the last minute, you know, with his legacy of... if you put a bank holiday on Monday in England, I think that would be it, wouldn't it? It would just like, you know, let's have him back. So,
13: well, he's on his way. Pubs are allowed to stay open till 5.
0: There's going to be a lot of tired people Monday, isn't there? People ringing in sick.
13: There's going to be a lot of people sick or cars broken down or... You know, dogs eating the car keys or whatever.
0: But what's really annoying is if your car actually does break down or you really are sick, you know, on Monday.
13: No one's going to believe you.
0: Exactly, yeah. Right, Rich, how do you do with the head scratcher today, mate?
13: Yeah, I think I've got it. I needed the clue, so I think you said it's radio related. So, going to go with long wave.
0: Long wave is what we were looking for. Thank you very much. I'll give you a round of applause. But, yes, here we are. All right, Rich, what's going on with the markets and the business news this Friday, the 3rd of July?
13: Yeah, so yesterday morning, sterling euro reached the highest rate since June 2025. So, pound continues to make inroads against the euro as it has this week. Positive news there. We do open with rates slightly lower, but certainly still in range of that one-year high. Sterling US dollar, that's also had a positive week. Rates climbing back above 133, now trading at a two-week high, close to the 134. So we've seen some positive movement for the pound this week. Earlier on, during the week, we saw the ONS confirm the UK economy grew 0.6% in the first quarter of the year. Now that's in line with previous releases, but the key there, it's the highest growth that we've seen across the G7 countries. So not everything is doom and gloom about the UK economy, clearly growing then in the first quarter of the year and the highest growth in amongst the G7. So that's part of the reason why we are seeing the pound increase against the euro and dollar this week. We've also seen the price of oil fall to the lowest level since before the Middle East conflict began, and that opens this morning at $69 per barrel. If we just look back at the start of last month, that was just below $100 per barrel. So a big drop in oil prices, which will eventually feed through to inflation and the price of other goods. That's good. However, it could limit how far the pound recovers against the dollar and the euro, as if we do see lower oil prices, it's going to help reduce inflation in the UK. And it may change the Bank of England interest rate plans. However, in the long term, lower inflation would certainly benefit the UK economy. Households have larger disposable income, and therefore they can go and spend that income in the economy. However, regarding oil prices or energy prices, we saw the energy price cap rise in the UK at the start of this month, so on Wednesday, around 13% for the average household. So, although oil prices are lower, there is a bit of a delay there, and households in the UK will start to feel the pinch in terms of the higher energy prices that we've seen over the last couple of months. However, recent developments, if we do see oil prices lower over the next couple of months, it could mean that we do see that energy price cap drop in October as households get ready to stick the heating on as we go into winter. So,
0: well, that will be welcome.
13: Hopefully there'll be some welcome news there. Outside of that, US markets are closed today. It's for the Independence Day tomorrow. So we'll see lower trading volumes. Often that can lead to volatility. And then in France, we've got President Lagarde of the ECB and Governor Bailey. They're both speaking at an economic forum. So any comments from them regarding the lower oil prices, economic performance, interest rates, that could influence markets today.
0: Okay, right. We'll keep an eye on all of that, of course. So where's the pound sitting right now then, please, Rich?
13: Yeah, so sterling euro, just below 117. We're at 116.73. Sterling US dollars at 133.77. And yeah, euro dollar at 114.59.
0: It did hit 117 yesterday, because when I clicked on it, it was 117. So, yeah.
13: Just below.
0: Oh, right.
13: 117. I think at the very best point, it maybe it got to 117.01 briefly.
0: Yeah.
13: But still, yeah, very, very good news.
0: I don't know if Google sometimes just goes to the nearest figure. So
13: yeah. So what Google will do is if it's at 116.51,
0: yeah,
13: it'll just round it up and say it's 117. Or if it's 116.49, it'll say it's 116.
0: So be careful with that. It's not exactly right. And also, you got your official rate, and then you got what the banks will give and all that as well. So it's a bit of a mix.
13: Exactly. Yeah. But there's a good page on Lumon's website that has the live exchange rate that updates by the second and gives quite an accurate reading. So
0: fabulous.
13: If any listeners want to locate it.
0: Yeah, what's the website?
13: Yeah, so it's www.lumonpay.com. And then on there, there's a page called Live Exchange Rates, and you can see the live rate there.
0: Fabulous. All right, Rich, have a lovely day, my friend. And we'll speak to you very soon.
13: Thanks, Dave.
0: Cheers, Rich. Have a good weekend, mate. Bless you. Okay, and hopefully the next time we speak, England will have won against Mexico.
13: Come on, England.
0: Yeah, so here we go. cheers, Rich. Thank you. Have a lovely day. That's Rich there from the UK, getting himself ready for Sunday into Monday morning, England playing Mexico. I'm already getting nervous.

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1: BBC News with David Harper. Mourners have begun paying their respects to Iran's late Supreme Leader Ali Khamenei at the Grand Musalla Mosque in Tehran. His coffin is on display along with those of four family members, including a toddler granddaughter killed with him at the start of the war launched by the US and Israel in February. BBC Monitoring's Nico Kalbakiani is following events.
2: These ceremonies will last for a week, and the Iranian authorities and the media are very much focused on to portray this as a sign of public support for the Islamic Republic. They are saying that they are expecting some 20 million people to attend. Today it's the day for the foreign dignitaries to pay respects to the late leader, and next few days there will be ceremonies in Tehran, also in the religious capital of Qom, also in Iraq, in several Shia holy cities. And eventually Khamenei is believed to be buried in Mashhad, his hometown, on 9th of July.
1: Venezuela's interim president, Delcy Rodriguez, says almost every official in La Guaira state, at the epicenter of last week's powerful twin earthquakes, died in the event. Ms. Rodriguez said nearly 2,600 people are now known to have been killed across Venezuela. She stressed that rescue efforts are still ongoing, adding there would be no mass graves.
3: Yo, de entrada dije, nadie va a fosa común.
4: From the outset, I said no one is going to a mass grave, and I gave the order to the sectoral vice president, first identification by fingerprints and photographs. In cases where this has not been possible, we move on to forensic dentistry.
1: The United Nations Human Rights Council will hold an emergency session on Sudan shortly as fears grow of an imminent attack on the city of Al Obeid by the paramilitary Rapid Support Forces. Imogen Folks reports.
5: What's happening in Al Obeid bears chilling similarities to what happened in El Fasher. The city is surrounded. Civilians are attacked if they try to leave, but the means to survive in El Obeid are being destroyed. Water and power supplies, hospitals, even UN food convoys. When El Fasher fell to the Rapid Support Forces last October, thousands of civilians were slaughtered in what both the UN and Amnesty International say were crimes against humanity. The UN human rights chief warned 3 weeks ago El Obeid's 500,000 civilians were at risk of the same atrocities.
1: Officials in Ukraine's Sumy region say four people have been killed in fresh Russian strikes. The head of the regional military administration, Oleh Rihorov, said a drone hit a house, killing two women, an elderly man and a child under the age of two. Meanwhile, Russian state media say a woman has been killed following a Ukrainian attack on the border city of Belgorod. An industrial facility is said to be on fire. World news from the BBC.

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1: This is your Spanish News. Spain underlined their World Cup credentials with an emphatic 3-0 victory over Austria yesterday, producing arguably their most complete display of the tournament, as Mikel Arrizabal scored twice to send the European champions into the last 16. Pedro Porro added Spain's second goal as Luis de la Fuente's side dominated possession from start to finish, carving open the Austrian defence with a fluent attacking performance whilst extending their impressive defence record. La Roja have now gone 4 matches without conceding a goal. Next up for Spain is a round of 16 tie against Portugal at Dallas Stadium. The Director General of Spain's Guardia Civil Police Force, Mercedes González, has been formally placed under judicial investigation by National Court Judge Santiago Pedraz over their contacts with former Socialist Party activist Lere Díez in a decision that has intensified blue controversy whilst prompting renewed calls for their resignation. Judge Pedraz has ordered both senior officials to appear before the National Court on the 16th of July after anti-corruption prosecutors concluded there were indications they may have committed alleged offensive misconduct in public office and obstruction of justice. According to the UCO, González and Díaz met on at least 3 occasions between the 30th September and the 20th December in 2024 and again on April 2nd, 2025. González has acknowledged holding meetings with Díaz, although she previously stated there had been only 2. In a public statement, González insisted she'd never acted to undermine the UCO and rejected allegations that she'd interfered in any investigation. And finally, Robbie Williams surprised passers-by in the centre of Seville this week. The British artist improvised a performance on Santa Maria la Blanca Street after hearing a street musician. Within minutes, dozens of people gathered around as the British artist performed Angels, one of the great anthems of his career, and ended up singing with a crowd that packed the street and sang along to every verse. Williams was visiting Seville as part of his long 90s tour. In the show, he fully revisits his life through a lens, the album that propelled him to international stardom. And that's your Spanish News.
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4: Okay, let me know your plans for Monday morning, and because are you going to be tuning in to me? Because if you're not, I'm not going to come in if you're watching the match. I don't understand it. Well, I'll let you know what my plans are, my provisional plans, as things stand, all being well. Kidney stones permitting and all that. A few bit of housekeeping to do, clearing up on the head scratcher here. I didn't get these messages out earlier on. Long Wave Dave, yes, Mark and Donya Lola, you are absolutely correct. Well done, Mark. Also, David and Murthy, good to hear from you. And also, thanks for reading my message. I'll keep trying. Have a good weekend. That's from Flora in Cordoba. Morning to you, and hope your English is getting better and it's not as bad as mine. Morning, Dave. Ocean Drive, wonderful song and evocative of cool, trendy vibes. I can give you another one of those in a moment, actually. I might do you another one of those in a moment, Robin. Yes. Right, yes. 14 years ago, we went to pick up... Bron and I in Miami about 14 years ago to pick up a cruise ship. We went Ocean Drive. What a dump, really. Cheap and tacky on Ocean Drive. Oh, okay. The song's good, though, isn't it? I might give you another summer vibe in a moment. Yeah. Like the Mexican-themed jingle. Thank you very much. Who's that from? Who is that from? From Sharon in Calpe. Thank you, Sharon. It is 9:10. Now, we're going to do the musical puns, and they are linked to this today. Pubs in England and Wales will now be allowed to stay open until 5 a.m. on Monday, allowing football fans to watch the Three Lions World Cup clash with Mexico to the final whistle. Will there be any Welsh pubs wanting to do that? May well be, you never know. A round of 16 match in Mexico City kicks off at 1 o'clock UK time, 2 o'clock our time. The government had initially said it would not relax licensing laws further than they already have been for the World Cup, but in a U-turn, maybe the final U-turn of his Korea. Later on Thursday, Prime Minister Keir Starmer said pubs could stay open until the final whistle. Monday's match is not expected to finish until at least 3 a.m. Keir said the decision was good news for both supporters and pubs. Football might be coming home, but we're making sure fans don't have to, he said on Thursday afternoon. Publicans and businesses welcome the change. Emma McClarkin, Chief Executive of British Beer and Pub Association, said, "We all know the best place to watch the match is down near your local pub." Michael Kill, Chief Executive of the Nighttime Industries Association, said, "It was fantastic news that would be hugely welcomed by operators." Green King Pubs said more than 600 of its venues across England would stay open for the game, including in Birmingham, Bristol, London, Carlisle, Liverpool and Folkestone. Licensing hours had already been extended as well before this, of course, but individual pubs normally have to apply to their local council for extended opening hours at least for 5 working days in advance. Earlier on Thursday, Business Minister Kate Dearden said pub opening hours will not be extended further for Monday's 1 o'clock kickoff. She had been responding to a question from Liberal Democrat MP Max Wilkinson in the House of Commons, who said pubs would miss out on a real opportunity to get money in the till if ministers do not make a blanket extension for licensing hours. Well, that was U-turned, and they have. So we want your musical puns, please. Your musical puns for the pubs staying open till 5 o'clock in the morning. It's

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1: Okay, let's have a look at your weather forecast starting off. Let's go to the Rock of Gibraltar. Let's see what it's doing there today. And we've got 22 degrees currently, highs of 28 with sunshine, light easterly breeze for you there on a Friday. Very nice indeed. Malaga, 24 degrees currently, highs of 31 later sunshine and a southeasterly breeze. Granada, 20 degrees in Granada, 34 with sunshine, light southwesterly winds there. Almeria, 28, highs of 34, sunshine, easterly breeze, nice day. Murcia, 24 degrees, currently highs of 35 later with sunshine in Murcia City. A little bit cooler in Mazaran in Cartagena. Alicante, 22 degrees, highs of 32 with sunshine, light southerly breeze for you. And Denia, 20 degrees, highs of 32 with sunshine and light winds from the south. On to Ibiza, it's going to be 31 and sunny, nice northeasterly breeze as well. And Mallorca, 27 degrees, highs of 13 with a northwesterly breeze. You've got 24 in Barcelona right now, if you're there. Highs of 30 today with sunshine, light winds from the west. Nice, cool, westerly breeze. Well, coolish. Madrid, 21, and it's going to be 35 today with sunshine, northeasterly breeze in Madrid. Finally, London is sitting at 17 degrees currently, highs of 26 later, partly cloudy, sunny spells, and the light northwesterly breeze. Nice day.
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12: Okay, Robin and Benavisa, they like the Ocean Drive song, and it's a bit of a summer vibe. I see your Ocean Drive, and I raise you At the River by Groove Armada. And this, if this doesn't make you feel summery and relaxed, I don't know what will. So I know you've had a long week, heading into the weekend, and I'm going to give you a little bit of a summer chill right now.

0: Oh, has that got you in a summery type of mood? There's a heat wave on its way to Spain. It's going to be a nice weekend in the UK as well, I do believe. Morning to Alan. Morning, Alan Attrill, there in the United Kingdom. Good to have you with us. And now, I want your thoughts on this, because back in the, it seems like schools are closing now. I mean, they're closed for the heat in the UK, which is understandable. There's no air conditioning. A lot of the schools in Spain have air conditioning, but not all of them. Should children stay up until 3 a.m. to watch England v. Mexico? It's a school day, of course. There'll be a lot of kids off school in the UK, of course, here in Spain. The kids who are English fans, England fans, will be loving it because there's no school the next day. So there's nothing to worry about. But should children stay up to watch the 3 a.m.? Should schools close? I'm not thinking, when I was a kid, the only time our school would ever close was when the boiler would give up and it was a snowy day and BBC Radio Derby would come on. This is BBC Radio Derby. School watch. And they'd start and they'd say, Noel Baker Community School's closed, the boiler's broken. And we're like, yes. Then we'll go out and play in the snow. But I can't remember getting time off for a football match. But hey, what do you reckon?
1: The excitement of being able to watch their first full England match has got these kids in the spirit. But will they be allowed to watch the next game at 1 a.m. on a school night?
2: I'm going to go to bed at 6 o'clock, set an alarm for 1, and just wake up and watch the match then.
3: Have you talked this through with your parents?
2: Yes.
3: And they're up for it?
2: Yeah.
3: Okay.
2: You say that I won't be able to get sleep, but God, an eye mask ready for it.
3: Do you think all kids should be allowed to stay up and watch?
2: Well, they should do if they want, if they like the football. It's a once-in-a-lifetime opportunity, really. It's the biggest World Cup there's ever been. It's a knockout match, so I feel like they should.
1: They make a strong case, and they've got the backing of England's head coach.
4: Write an excuse for school and let them watch football. Come on, there's so much school to go to, but World Cup is every 4 years. Let them watch. There will be a big, big match on in 4 days, and we need the support of everyone, and especially of the children.
1: It's a dilemma facing many families back home. Up to now, Harry's only been allowed to watch the highlights of the late games.
3: Sunday night, what's your plan?
2: Eat some sweets, have some Coke, and then go to bed after the game. So, yeah.
3: And then go to school?
2: Yeah, be tired.
1: And Harry's dad told me it's impossible to say no.
5: I think Harry will want to watch it, so I think it's one of those the World Cup's only every 4 years.
1: Despite the late kickoffs, football fever has reached the classroom, but teachers are fully expecting a slower start to next week.
6: We know that they're going to be keen to watch, so we won't expect too much from them on Monday, I don't think. We'll see how they get on.
1: In the end, parents will make the call, and whatever happens, school will still kick off at the usual time. Stacey Foster, ITV News, Stoke-on-Trent.
7: Well, there's some good news for those who plan to watch the game down the pub. Our North of England reporter Jonathan Brown is in Leeds for us. And Jonathan, rules are being relaxed so that pubs can stay open all night.
8: Yeah, that's right. If Harry Kane wasn't already considered an England hero, he certainly is now among people running places like this. That's because for every England World Cup game so far, this suburban beer garden and pub in North Leeds has welcomed around 800 fans. Now, all of those games have been kickoffs at 5, 9 or 10pm, but as we've already heard, the game against Mexico in the round of 16 doesn't kick off until 1am on Monday morning. What that had meant was that venues like this effectively had to apply to their local council for special permission to be able to open after 2 a.m. If that wasn't granted, they'd close at 2 and potentially have to kick out fans at half time. Now, the government earlier today urged local councils to step in and help, but since then they've stepped in themselves. The Home Secretary herself has used special powers to extend licensing hours for events of national significance. Now, that means that pubs like this will be able to open until 5 a.m. on Monday morning, regardless of whether they've applied to their councils. That's something that the British Beer and Pub Association has described as a much-needed boost.
0: There we are. What do you think? What are you doing? What are your plans? Are you letting the kids stay up late? Mind you, here in Spain, as I say, the kids are off school already. What about you, though? You've got work on Monday morning. Are you staying up to watch it? Let me know. I'd love to hear your thoughts on that. I may just go right through and come straight to the station and do the show. I don't know what the show's going to be like on Monday morning, guys. Especially if England lose.

0: Redbone and Come and Get Your Love. Otherwise, it's going to go off in the heat, so make sure you do it quickly. Okay, so we want your musical puns, please, for songs about the pub staying open until 5 o'clock in the morning, maybe some drinking songs, I don't know. How you feeling? What are your plans? What have you got planned for that as well? Get in touch, easy contact details.
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4: Okay, we'll get more on the heatwave on its way, and also the latest on the Venezuelan earthquake as well. But before that, there's a new song out, and it's interesting, the match-up here. Chaka Khan and Snoop.

0: there we are. Chaka Khan, Chaka Khan, Chaka Khan, Chaka Khan. And Snoop Doggy Dog. And Boogie's in My Soul. Do you like that? What do you think? Let me know if you like it. I think it's quite a good track. Okay, let's have a look at some of your sports news you're waking up to today. And we'll also have a quick gander at this heat wave that's on its way, called a heat dome, apparently. Yes, we start with the headline makers in the World Cup round 32, where's mouth-watering Iberian Derby has officially been locked into round 16. We're talking Spain, we're talking Portugal. And yesterday evening, Spain put on a masterclass in Los Angeles, decisively brushing aside Austria with a comprehensive 3-0 victory, striking early and dominating the tempo. La Roca gave their finest performance of the tournament so far, shattering an old hoodoo to comfortably secure their ticket to the next round. They will face oldest rivals Portugal, who had far more agonizing route to progression overnight in Toronto. Facing a resilient Croatian side, the Portuguese left behind to an Ivan Pusic, Pusil, I can't say his name's gone, opener before Cristiano Ronaldo equalised from the penalty spot. The drama peaked at the 94th minute when Gonzalo Ramos bundled home a dramatic late winner after VAR confirmation sealing a 2-1 victory. Spain and Portugal will now collide this coming Monday, July the 6th in Dallas. Primetime blockbuster that is already dominating the front pages of Madrid and in Lisbon. Meanwhile, in the early hours of this morning, Switzerland also safely navigated their way through, defeating Algeria 2-0 in Vancouver, courtesy of goals from Briel Embolo and Dan Niobe. Names are not coming to me today. They really aren't. Shifting our focus to the UK World Cup, never has firmly gripped the nation as it has right now. A massive boost for fans and the hospitality industry. Prime Minister Keir Starmer has officially approved the emergency extension for licensing hours. Pubs across England and Wales will be permitted to stay open until 5 a.m. on Monday morning to accommodate the late night kickoff, which starts at 1 a.m. UK time. In a statement, the Prime Minister rallied the nation, saying football might be coming home, but we're making sure fans don't have to. The Three Lions will face a hostile atmosphere against a Mexican side that has yet to concede a single goal in this tournament. That is pretty frightening, isn't it? I'm already getting nervous. Belgium progresses as well. In case you missed it, the late action from Wednesday, Belgium staged a spectacular late comeback against Senegal, with Romelu Lukaku grabbing a decisive goal to secure their spot in the final stages. And that's your sports news. That's it. That's all your World Cup news that you need to know. And of course, Wimbledon carries on today, and we'll have a Wimbledon roundup in a few moments after the break. Temperatures will rise on Saturday and in particular on Sunday, resulting in a record-breaking highs. Could continue until at least the middle of next week. This is according to So in English. With hardly any respite from the heat, Spain could be facing a second heat wave of the summer, the state meteorological agency. IMET forecasts that temperatures will once again soar to exceptionally high levels from Saturday onwards, and particularly on Sunday. It cannot be ruled out that from the weekend onwards, we will be facing a new heat wave with very high temperatures, both during the night and during the day and at night, said IMET spokesman Ruben Del Campo. The country is already experiencing the full force of the summer heat, with temperatures reaching 38 degrees in the Tajo Valley and as high as 40 to 42 in Guadiana and the Guadalupe, and also in Granada and Cordoba. So, very hot indeed in all the usual places. That's heat wave on the way, so do get ready and do look after yourself, folks.
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14: Hello, I'm Adi Adedoyin at the BBC Sports Centre with your daily roundup from Wimbledon 2026, recorded at 19 hours GMT. With me from centre court is Delph Lloyd. And Delph, the defending men's champion Jannik Sinner made it through on Wednesday, and the women's defending champion Iga Swiatek has also progressed.
15: Yes, Adi, that's right. And there were no tears on this occasion. Remember, Swiatek was visibly emotional after her first round win against Taylor Townsend. The emotion, I think, of opening on centre as defending champion on the Tuesday and the pressure that came with it all a bit too much in the end. But the third seed here had total control against former finalist Karolina Pliskova, winning 6-1, 6-3 in just an hour and 10 minutes. So how did Swiatek feel her performance went?
16: More stable, and that's good. No, I mean, for sure, you know, the first round was really emotional, but today I felt like, you know, it's another day in the office. I need to be ready, be sharp, make good decisions. So, you know, it's always better when you're able to do that, and today was a good day for sure. I was consistent, I had a good level of focus, so I'm really happy with the performance.
17: You're up against, obviously, a very tough opponent, Karolina Pliskova, who's been to the final here at Wimbledon. There were moments where she showed her quality, particularly in the second set. How did you hold your nerve through that moment, and what did you do then that really pleased you most?
16: Well, honestly, I just believe that I can be the more solid player on the court. So even when she was playing fast and flat, you know, I knew that my spin, you know, gives me control. So I had things to, like, challenge her with, and I was aware of that, so it really gave me a lot of belief. And at that moment where it got more tight, I knew I can use it, and I'm really happy about that.
15: Iga Swiatek there with the BBC's Rishi Prasad. Well, also through to the third round in the women's draw, the 2022 champion Elena Rybakina. Now, she dropped just three games in dispatching American Katie McNally. It's worth keeping an eye on Rybakina as well, because she does look back to perhaps arguably her best, having suffered from injury problems in recent years. She won the Australian Open, of course, a year ago. This year, even. She's looking very good indeed. A straight sets win for Madison Keys is well to book her place in the third round. She knocked out Britain's Katie Swan in straight sets. And last year's Wimbledon finalist, Amanda Anisimova, continues her redemption arc. She's through to the third round.
14: And it was all about the return of Serena Williams on Tuesday, and her first round conqueror, Maya Joint, was back in action today. How did she get on?
15: Well, the 20-year-old Australian had to make do with a smaller show court today on this occasion after beating Williams on a packed centre court on Tuesday. Alexandra Iala of the Philippines, her opponent, though, she seeded 29th in the world and proved too good for Maya Joint in the end, who was knocked out in three sets. Iala, by the way, Addy, will now face Świątek in the third round, and that match, I think, is bound to be on centre.
14: And some of the big seeds in the men's game are doing well.
15: They certainly are. I mean, wins for the fifth seed Alex de Minaur, the sixth seed Taylor Fritz, both those ones to watch with the potential of heading deep into the tournament. And the ninth seed Flavio Caboli as well, also won. The Italian dropped a set, though, on his way to the third round. But he's riding the crest of a wave after reaching the French Open final last month. While a second seed and French Open champion Alexander Zverev had another straight sets win, this time over Valentin Royer. So how did he assess his victory?
18: Yeah, for 2.5 sets, I played an almost perfect match. And then, yeah, I lost a bit of focus, lost a bit of concentration, and used it very well. And, he made it very interesting in the end. But to play another set, even though I love to play here at Wimbledon, but it's nice to win easier in the beginning of the week. I mean, I'm not old yet, but I'm getting to an age where I think you need to save energy, and I think it also builds confidence when you win in easily, when you win in straight sets. I think it helps for your confidence, especially for me at Wimbledon. You know, I love this tournament, but I'm still waiting for a big result. And if I continue playing like this, I definitely think it can happen this year.
15: Still not old at age 29. Worth mentioning as well, Addy, that former finalist Matteo Berrettini is through, as is the Spanish teenage superstar Rafael Hodar. And a quick look ahead to day five on Friday. Jannik Sinner and Aryna Sabalenka and Novak Djokovic opens up proceedings on centre court. So plenty to look forward to.
14: Thank you, Delith. That's it from Wimbledon Update for today. Join us next time.

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0: Gypsy Kings, of course, and Valare. Thank you very much for tuning in all this week. We'll be back, all being well. I don't know what I'm state I'm going to be like on Monday morning. Lord knows what will happen, but we will do our best. I'll be here, God willing, and we'll see. Anyway, I think I'm just going to go straight through, and we'll do the show, and you can be with me as well. And maybe I'll ask TRE, can I come in a bit early and start the show early, you know? Do a bit of an extended version. I don't know. We'll see. We'll see. Anyway, good luck, England, on Sunday into Monday morning. And have a great weekend. Whatever you're doing, keep smiling and God bless. And we'll see you very soon. Thank you.
1: We have come to the end of the show. And it's time for fond farewell from Dave and the team. Have a great day.
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4: Thank you.

Good morning. It is Friday, the 3rd of July. Thanks to Dave for Daybreak. He's off to enjoy his weekends. Giles Brown here. Live from the studios of TRE. With you till 12 today. Only doing 2 hours. What will you do for that extra hour? Stephen Ritson probably. On today's show, after a quick flick through the news and letting you know what the weather is doing. My first guest today is going to be Neil Squires. He's talking about the rise and fall of the Malky Bar. The Malky Bar. It's a convoluted game of Finnish Skittles, believe it or not. And in the second half of the show, my second guest today is going to be Patrick Nunn, believe it or not. He's talking about he's talking about the true meanings of ancient stories from Northwest Europe. Plus, I'll have sports news, entertainment, birthdays, and the business briefing. If you want to get involved with the show, 952-78-4000 is the phone number. 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
1: So then, your weather news. Got the end of the week feeling, excuse me. Starting off as you always do, Malaga Province, Costa del Sol. Currently, it is sunny, as you might expect. 26 degrees, the high is going to be 31, the winds are from the southeast, and they are moderate to strong. Granada, 26 degrees. High today is 35. Winds are from the southwest, moderate to strong. Almeria, 30 degrees, sunnier. High today of 34, winds easterly strong. Murcia, 28 degrees and sunny with a high of 36. Your winds are southwest and they're southeasterly, moderate to strong. Alicante, 30 degrees, a high of 33. Winds from the southeast, which are light to moderate. Good morning to you, Denny. 26 degrees, sunny with a high of 32. Winds easterlies, moderate. Over on the islands, morning to you, Beta. 28 degrees, sunny, a high of 31. Winds from the northeast, which are light to moderate. Meanwhile, in Mallorca, 29 degrees, high of 32. Sunny, as you might expect, winds northerly, moderate to strong. And finally, Gibraltar, 26 degrees on the rock. High today of 28. Winds from the east, which are strong. That's your weather.
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1: And let's see what's making the front pages of the papers today, shall we? Well, several papers lead on the decision to extend pub opening hours on Monday morning until 5 for England's World Cup clash against Mexico. Because nothing says true sporting valour than a bunch of people falling out of pubs at 6 on a Monday morning. Mexican rave, declares the Daily Mirror on its front page. The Daily Mail calls it England's big all-nighter. The Sun notes fans will be able to commute straight from the bar to the office. David, oh blimey, there's so much potential there. Back in the day, if you know, you know. Daily Mail, so Daily Telegraph says, Kate hold courts at Wimbledon in the latest on the tennis tournament, splashing a smiling picture of the Prince and Princess of Wales. Paper also says the US has warned Poland about potential Russian incursion designed to test the result of NATO. Paper cites sources' quotes to the Polish president saying critical infrastructure could be targeted while soldiers could cross the border from neighbouring Kaliningrad or Belarus. Times reports that British military bases are to be beefed up with counter-drone weapons due to concerns about Russian spying. It says researchers now believe drones seen near bases in the UK 2 years ago were launched from ships operating as part of Moscow's shadow fleet. The Guardian says Sir Keir Starmer's decision to cut billions of pounds from infrastructure spending to pay for more defence equipment will end up costing 10,000 jobs. It says finding cast doubt on claims by ministers that allocating more money towards military spending will boost the workforce. Government says its defence investment plan will create nearly 60,000 jobs. Kick out the rape gang monster now is the headline on the front of the Daily Express. It says pressure is intensifying on Home Secretary to close an immigration law loophole, stopping child rapist Shabir Ahmed, who was released from prison yesterday, being deported to Pakistan. The Home Office says it was doing everything possible to deport offenders. The iPaper says the Labour politician turned TV presenter Ed Balls has been tipped for a surprise return to Westminster if Andy Burnham becomes Prime Minister. Balls hasn't commented publicly on the claims, and the paper says allies close to him insist he's not received any approach from Burnham or his team. So, from the top today, for all you dipsos out there, right, Daily Mirror, World Cup pub boast, Mexican rave, bars will be able to stay open till 5 in the morning. Daily Mail, England's big all-nighter. As nation prepares for working week with next to no sleep. Meanwhile, the Metro, England fans bag another late victory. Campaign for emergency bank hold so nation can finally get to bed. It was never like this when we had the world, you know, the World Tiddlywinks Championships. Anyway, Sun, tequila sunrise. Pubs can stay until 5. The Daily Star, Mextra time. Daily Express, kick out gang monster now. Daily Telegraph, change law to kick out rapist, number 10 called. The Times, Burnham manifesto allows some taxes to rise. Financial Times, aerial assault. Kyiv rocked by Russian blasts. The Guardian, spending cuts to fund defence plans will cost 10,000 UK jobs. And those are your headlines on this Friday, the 3rd of July, 2019.

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5: 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Giles Brown on a Friday morning. How you doing?

0: Yes, indeed. Fifth Dimension. 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
0: You are indeed, live until 12 o'clock today. Now, a quick look at your business briefing, your Friday morning business briefing. Well, stocks rose during Asian trading session on Friday after a lukewarm US jobs report polled called Walter on the prospect of an imminent rate hike, thank you, from the Federal Reserve, and regional activity gauges pointed to an economic expansion during June. After a shaky start, MSCI's broadest index of Asia-Pacific shares outside Japan rose 2.2% following two consecutive days of declines. Meanwhile, South Korea's Kospi swung between gains and losses before surging more than 6% as buyers pounced on battered chip maker stocks. S&P 500 E-mini futures rose 0.4%, while Japan's Nikkei 225 reversed early losses to trade 1.2% higher. U.S. job growth slowed sharply in June, and payroll goals for the prior 2 months were revised lower, according to data released on Thursday, pointing to a cooling labor market. The unemployment rate dropped to 4.2% last month from 4.3% in May as co-workers left the labor force. That's pushing the participation rate to the lowest level in 4 years. The overnight stocks on Wall Street were a mixed bag as the S&P 500 was flat and Nasdaq Composite slipped 0.8%, while the Dow Jones Industrial Average rose a record close. The U.S. markets will be closed on Friday in observance of the Independence Day holiday because, of course, it is the 4th of July tomorrow. In early European trading, Pan-European futures were up 0.3%, the DAX was 0.4% higher, and FTSE futures nudged up 0.1%. Meanwhile, in commodities, Brent crude futures rose 0.6% to $72.26 a barrel. In Asia, gold was up 1.2% at $4,147.16. In cryptocurrencies, Bitcoin was flat at 61,549.17, whilst Ether edged up 0.1% to 1,706.26. That's your business briefing.
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1: This is Frank Bruno. 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
2: Thank you, Frank. The time is exactly 10:30. I'm with you till 12 o'clock. Then Stephen Ritson joins us for the last Europe Today of the week. The rise and fall of the Murky Bar Kids is a sporting underdog story by Neil Squires. Too old to lift a World Cup, too burned out for the Ashes, and with too many aches to take on Augusto, the Murky Bar Kids are friends who, after a lifetime of trying, well, I'll tell you all about the true meaning of sport, because joining us live on the line from the Murky Bar, I presume, is the author of the Murky Bar, the fall and rise of the Murky Bar Kids. It's Neil Squires. Neil, good morning to you, sir.
3: Good morning. How are you?
2: I'm very well. So, am I pronouncing this correctly? I see an omelette.
3: That is a beautiful piece of pronunciation. I think that's a sort of hybrid of the anglicised version and the Finnish version. So that's beautiful. Yeah, I just say Malky, but yours is better, I think.
2: Well, you know, what can I say? So we're talking those fascinating and fiendish Finns, are we, Neil?
3: Yeah, they're the the heartbeat of World Malky is Finland. That's where the game originated from, and they'll be hosting this year's World Championships as they do every 3 years. So they're the real power in the sport. So for us as British underdogs, we were taking on huge odds, really, in taking on such an established nation as the Finns and the rest of the world, actually.
2: Now, correct me if I'm wrong, and I've been wrong before, it's quite a common thing, but I'm not detecting much of a Helsinki sort of lilt in your voice, Neil. So what, and for those who don't know, what is this Malky Milky, call it what you will, what is it?
3: Okay, so, I didn't know the game either. My background is a sports journalist, so I thought I knew quite a lot about sport generally. But yeah, this was one sport which had passed me by. So when I was introduced to it, I was intrigued. A group of us had been looking for a sport that we could possibly represent our nation in at an advanced age in our 50s. That conversation had been in a pub, and like most conversations, had been forgotten the next day. But suddenly this game cropped up, and with a lack of other British players, it raised the possibility that we could maybe do this, go on a magic carpet ride and represent the country in Japan, which we did. The game itself is an outdoor skittles game.
2: Right.
3: The skittle, so you throw something that's a bit like a rolling pin at like a pack of skittles, a bit like a snooker pack, and they sort of split up, and then you basically have to score a correct number of points to win the game. You've got to check out a bit like darts, so it's a hybrid of a lot of things, but it's quite a lot of strategy involved, skill, nerve,
2: yeah,
3: everything.
2: I get, and also I must say, because obviously, you know, saying any sport you could represent your country in at the age of over 50, you know, we are both at that age, and we are both in the prime of life, Neil, obviously.
3: Exactly. Second wind, I think.
2: Exactly.
3: Yeah, but that was one of the concerns for us. I think that, you know, we might be a little bit old for this. And when we went to our first tournament in Cambridge, we were the oldest there. But we found that, you know, it was quite a welcoming community. And, you know, they didn't seem to mind having a few old duffers in amongst them. And we put in a lot of practice and eventually got to a standard where we wouldn't disgrace ourselves. That's about the ceiling of our ambitions.
2: Right, but, yeah. I mean, like many things, I suppose, it's those... Because, Finland, a proud independent nation, has got a history, hasn't it, of a very strange sport. You know, wife-carrying, mosquito-swatting. I mean, you name it, those crazy Finns. I think it must be something to do with the long winter nights and the unending summer humid days or something.
3: Absolutely. Well, I think every Finn seems to have a Malky set, so it's part of their... a sporting heritage, but it also spread quite well. Japan was probably the country where it had taken off most, and France as well. They were probably the hotbeds around the world. And when we got to Japan, we found there were 2,500 people at this tournament. We were sort of
2: wow.
3: a surprise to find that, you know, it was so popular. We were regarded a bit as, I think, as an anomaly, really, coming from Britain. And I think because of that, there was quite a lot of interest in us. So we became sort of unlikely Japanese media celebrities for a few days.
2: I was going to say, were you sort of mobbed by Mulkey? Was the Mulkey mania there in Japan then? Were you mobbed by groupies, etc.?
3: Yeah, it was a bit like the Beatles going, you know, you can imagine. Yeah, we ended up on the Japanese evening news introducing the weatherman. So, yeah, I mean, we had our moment in the sun.
2: Aha, genius. I'm just trying to think of the possible... I mean, I can see the French getting into it because it's called sort of like, you know, is it like padank or whatever they call it, you know?
3: Exactly,
2: the
3: boule, etc. Yeah.
2: But the Japanese finish, I mean, I'm just trying to think of how that's made... Or the Japanese just go for niche sports sometimes in a way that only the Japanese can do.
3: Maybe, yeah, I think so. It seemed to be... quite as a popular student game for them as well. And then there's different cultures around it as well. The Japanese played it quite sensibly, quite dry, let's put it that way, whereas the Finns always like to have a drink when they play.
2: Really? That surprises me with the Finns. I'd have never thought of that with the Finns.
3: They're quite thirsty. I think... we tried to join that end of things as well, and the French like a glass of wine as well while they play. So it's quite a...

0: But you know, when your country calls, you've got to wear your national kit, haven't you?
1: Fair enough. Fair enough. And this is an outdoor game, then. It wasn't in air conditioned halls, then. I would have thought it would have been, you know.
0: No, it's, well, you can play it indoors, but no, it's mainly outdoors, and you need quite a big area to play it in because the skittles scatter when you strike them. So yeah,
1: fair enough. How does one? I mean, presumably you had to set up a national federation of Malky because you can't just rock up going we're the British team and you know humming Vindaloo in the background. We're going to score one more than you. So presumably you have to have an association because you can't just rock up to these things and go we're the Brits na na na na na. Or can you?
0: Well, that was one of the surprises actually when we discovered the game. We had a little hunt around to see what else there might be in other sort of people who might play in our country, and found there was actually a Great Britain Malky Federation, an official one. Ooh. So yeah, they had to give us their blessing to represent the nation abroad. So, yeah, thank you to them for doing so.
1: I was going to say, but these are people who, you know, with the greatest respect to yourself, Neil, and I know you're a high standard of malkiness, but presumably, you know, they don't want these nouveaux-ristés rocking up. I mean, they've been malkying quietly to themselves, undisturbed for perhaps decades, and then you flashy media types turn up in your kit and everything. I mean, it's a nightmare for the more conservative malky masher of Manchester or wherever.
0: Oh, we rocked the establishment, didn't we? But no, definitely not. They were very, very welcoming and inclusive, actually. So that's one of the nice things about the game, really. You know, it's male, female, disability friendly. So we had loads of, sort of warm messages when we went to Japan to represent. So, yeah, no, hats off to GB Malky.
1: So you're in Japan. This is the big one. This is the moment you've dreamed for ever since you were a small boy, etc. Wearing it. I mean, it must be one of those moments. I mean, I don't care. I don't care what you do. We all dreamed of playing for our country when we were small boys. And then, okay, so it might not be football, but it's still a national sport, and you're still wearing that. You must have got a tremor of you know, excitement. I mean, were the national anthems played, for example? I mean,
0: we had trained for that, actually. We had played anthems while we were practicing at home, and also trained for the weather conditions by wearing lots of jumpers and coats and things. So we thought we had everything ticked off. But actually, when we got there, we were surprised at how... Obviously, there was an element of humour about the whole escapade, but we were surprised at the degree of pressure there was when suddenly you found there was a scoreboard saying Great Britain and Switzerland, and you were Great Britain. So there was a surprising amount of tension around it, actually. So it was a sink or swim moment, I think.
1: And how does the competition... I mean, do we have group stages? Are there 60? I mean, do we have Cape Verde? You know, are there plucky Uzbekistan, for example, who practice with severed heads in the off season? I mean, tell me a little more about the actual tournaments, because I think by now my listeners are enraptured by this and biting their nails down. You know,
0: I would hope so. Yeah, yeah. Come on. We were the equivalent of Cape Verde, really, as people who'd only played the game for 8 months up against the rest of the world. So I mean, there were 13 nations in it. From around the globe, really. So, there was group stages, there was knockout rounds. It was pretty much the equivalent of, the Soccer World Cup at the moment.
1: And, you know, was there much banter off the ball, sledging perhaps, professional fouls? I mean, no. Did the Swiss, you know, say we're going to fill you with more holes than our cheese? I mean, you know, is there the spirit of the game, the internet, the world's global family of the Malky? I mean, explain a little bit about the...
0: the Australians were there, so...
1: Isn't it? Sledging, yeah. Therefore, you know what I mean?
0: Yeah, we got our sledging in first. Bill, one of our number, he was our attack dog, and he was into them about possibility of sandpapering the rolling pin that we were going to throw. So, yeah, we got our jabs in first. But it's all the fun of the fair, you know. It's a very convivial environment after the competition.
1: Here's a question: How many in a team? And are there substitutions? I mean, do you bring on Bill, the sandpaper samurai of the Malky?
0: Well, it's three in a team for the World Championships there. So, but we had a squad of four. So, yeah, we were making tactical substitutions at the right moment when any of us were flagging in the heat, which was quite often.
1: So nobody pulled up. No, there was no injury. No horrendous Malky sort of cruciate ligament damage or something like that we should know about.
0: Well, you do have to bend over a lot, so there was a risk of that, but we'd done our training.

0: So we survived it and got through it. No, we were all right on that front. Thank you.
1: You know, in the training before you set off on this Iliad of Malk. I mean, presumably your partners, your wives, your whatevers. Did they look at you sort of like you're men in your 50s? What do you think you're doing? Or being a journalist, they're kind of used to this sort of behaviour, Niall.
0: Well, there was a bit, I have to admit, there was some rolling of the eyes from my wife, Andrea, you know, what on earth are you doing, sort of thing. But, I mean, she was used to me going off anyway for work purposes, but I think she thought this was a thing too far. But to be fair, if you're going to class it as a midlife crisis, it was probably a better option than the buying the Porsche or having an affair. So
1: Fair enough.
0: Lesser evil, wasn't it?
1: So, I mean, we want people to go out and buy the tome. But is this once again a story of penalties, you know, against the Germans? I mean, is this what we're looking at? Sudden death. And then, you know, that what if moment, you know, the sort of Gaza is only, you know, grazing the studs, etc.
0: Well, yes, we did play the Germans and it was a bit like a shootout. But as we all know, the Germans aren't as good at penalties as they used to be. So, yeah, things have changed, haven't they? So, yes. I guess we'll have to read it to find out. But let's just say it was an up and down tournament. We had a bit of a roller coaster, but it was terrific fun. I hope people who read it, you know, get the fun that we had. But also, I mean, there's also a little bit of more sensible stuff in there about growing older and male friendship and what have you. So hopefully it's a warm experience reading it.
1: They went to discover a new game, but instead they discovered themselves.
0: We already had a good idea, but I think it certainly deepened our friendship, actually. So we'll always have that moment, a bit like British and Irish Lions rugby players 30 years on. They're just a look in the eye across a room. We'll always have that if we're still alive in 30 years.
1: You can spot another multiplayer, just the nod, and that's all you need. Do you still play, or do you think you thought you'd go out on a top? I mean, you know, was that brief shining moment across the firmament?
0: We do, and the European Championships are our next date in a week on Saturday in Nottingham. First time that the UK is hosting such a prestigious event, so we'll be there. Trying our hardest against the best the world of Malky has to offer.
1: The book is called The Fall and Rise of the Malky Bar Kids, a sporting underdog story. It's by Neil Squad. Neil, if people want to find you online or perhaps want to get involved with the game, inspired by your own tale, I mean, it's got to be better than golf, hasn't it? Let's face it. I mean, how do people find you online?
0: Well, if they're interested in Malky, the GB Malky Federation website has got details of where your local Malky club is, and also the European Championships is on the GB Malky YouTube live stream. So you'd be able to
1: the GB Malky YouTube live stream is something I didn't realise I needed in my life.
0: Well, I think it's on the dark web, but you know, you'll find it somewhere. But yeah,
1: Neil,
0: the book itself, you can get that in all your usual spots, Amazon or bookshop.org.
1: Or you can order it via
0: our local bookshop.
1: Or even go on our own virtual bookstore and you'll see the very fine front cover. And you can order it directly. Perfect. I just had a thought, Neil. Was there a Spanish Malky team?
0: There wasn't at that tournament,
1: right.
0: But there has been one since.
1: Okay. I'm just thinking. Or if I stood on my desk, A, you'd get a view of my ankles, but B, I can see Gibraltar from here. I'm just thinking about the Gibraltarian Malky team. Be afraid, Neil. I feel a stirring in my loins, but it is Friday.
0: Okay, I look forward to seeing you on a court soon.
1: No, that's you're throwing down the gauntlet. Did you hear the tremorous voice, ladies and gentlemen? The book is called The Rise and Fall of the Malky Bar Kids. It's by the brilliant Neil Squires. Neil, I'll see you on... What do you call it, by? What do you call it? You call it the field, the chucker, the turf, the patch?
0: Court.
1: The court. I may see you on the Malky court. Neil Squires, thank you so much for your time today.
0: Look forward to it. Thanks for having me on. All the best. Bye.

0: Yes, indeed. Genius song. All the young dudes mooch the hoop. Now, if that got you excited about the possibility of playing Molky, and I was being very, very sort of, I was being not dismissive, but I was going, hey, maybe we could have a Spanish thing. Well, of course, that piqued my interest because it is Friday. And I went online. Yes, indeed. The sound of a middle-aged man going online. And I have found the Molky world. And in the Molky world, Spanish Federation of Molky. If you're listening on the Iberian Peninsula, listen up, because there are clubs in Vigo. There are clubs in Getafe, in Arleno de Dreda, in Laguna de Duero, in Carta, you know, in Camara there, somewhere else anyway. Also in Muxamel, which I presume because there's an X in it somewhere in the Basque country. Leganes, as I said. Also the Club Deportivo Villalba. But if you're down here, the association, there's the Finnish Association in Fuengirola and the Association Molky Costa del Sol, based out of Benalmádena. Good grief. So I haven't seen anything for Gibraltar, though. So if you are, if you think you're going to, you might want to play, well, get yourself onto the Molky world. But yeah, absolutely. Quite a few federations in all over the place, in fact. Molky, I mean, I'm just looking at the Polish Molky Federation. There's a Mexican Molky Federation. And as you might expect, it's big in Japan. No, don't worry, I'm not going to play that one, but there you go. Thanks to Neil, my first guest of the day. Start the day, as the saying goes, as we mean to go on. Should you wish to get involved with this and ask me anything Molky-related, these are the numbers.
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0: Quick time check. 8 minutes to the top of the hour. If it's your birthday day, you share it with Vince Clark from your zoo.

0: Yes, indeed. Vince Clark, one of the original members of Depeche Mode, that is, I think, and also, of course, with the brilliant Alf, with Yazoo, 952-78-4000 being the phone number. 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
3: Beelzebub. It's Giles Brown.
0: Or something like that. Morning. The absolute state of this country will be in on Monday morning if England get knocked out. I'm battening down the hatches as we speak. Well, what with the altitude and everything and the fact that we managed to scrape by Dr. Congo, I blame it for them not having enough Mbongo, but there you go. Do you remember that advert? Mbongo. It's probably banned now. Mbongo, they drink it in the Congo, etc. Anyway, but altitude sickness is going to be the big thing there, in my honest opinion. You need about a week and a bit, at least, for the blood to get into your system. And I think they've got, 4 days? And obviously, Mexico themselves have been on fire. So I can see this ending very badly indeed. As opposed to this track. I might as well get the puns out of the way now. How much queso do you want on a Friday?

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1: I can see myself having a lot of fun with that track. You need a reason to move, somewhat like the England back four, I'd imagine, but there you go. No, I think I better go home now. That may come back to haunt them. I can see myself doing a very much a Quentin Tarantino, Dusk Till Dawn, Mexicana-filled track list, maybe on tomorrow's Slice. Who knows? What could possibly go wrong? 952-78-4000, the phone number, studio at tre.radio is the email, the Facebook page. 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Following me, Stephen Ritson. Following Stephen Ritson, The Book Show with Hannah Murray. And from 4 till 6, Anna Aglowinski brings us the Fryer cocktail. All coming up before I'm back tomorrow morning with a slice of brown from 9 until 11. Then Kit Hawk en Camino with the wonderful Kit, taking us from 11 till 12 before Spanish Sounds with Harry Burton. But to the news we go next.
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1: BBC News with David Harper. The United Nations Human Rights Council is holding an emergency session on Sudan as fears grow of an imminent attack on the city of Al Obeid by the paramilitary Rapid Support Forces. The UN Human Rights Chief Volker Turk said another human rights catastrophe was unfolding in Al Obeid and the surrounding North Kordofan state. He said the agency had documented atrocities.
2: We found the RSF and allied militia committed war crimes and crimes against humanity, including mass killings, summary executions, sexual violence and torture. These crimes were foreseen with repeated warnings by myself and my office, but they were not prevented.
1: A previous onslaught on the city of El Fasher by the RSF saw mass civilian casualties and accusations of war crimes. Mourners have begun paying their respects to Iran's late supreme leader Ali Khamenei at the Grand Musalla Mosque in Tehran. His coffin is on display along with those of four family members, including a toddler granddaughter killed with him at the start of the war launched by the US and Israel in February. Here's BBC Monitoring's Nico Kelbakiani.
3: There have been around-the-clock coverage of the ceremonies with the foreign dignitaries arriving in Tehran to pay respect. The Iranian authorities want to show this as a sign of the public support for the Islamic Republic. They say that they expect some 20 million people to attend these funeral ceremonies across the different cities. There is also some other questions remaining about these funerals. For example, whether the new supreme leader, Mojtaba Khamenei, son of Ali Khamenei, will attend it or not, because he was selected as the supreme leader a few days after his father's death, but he hasn't been seen in public. No video, no audio message has been released.
1: Health officials in the Democratic Republic of Congo say more than 200 patients have recovered from Ebola. The health minister, Roger Kamba, has attributed the progress to enhanced surveillance and laboratory capacity for testing in the areas affected by the latest outbreak, mainly in the eastern provinces of Ituri, North and South Kivu. Richard Kagawe reports.
4: The recoveries are being hailed as a major step in the fight against Ebola, which has already claimed more than 400 lives. The health ministry says they have improved diagnosis, with 10 laboratories now able to test for the virus. Officials say that 600 patients are still receiving treatment, and work is underway to expand bed capacity in the eastern provinces of the Democratic Republic of Congo. Meanwhile, the country's Biomedical Research Institute, with the support of the WHO, has begun a clinical trial of two experimental treatments after enrolling its first patient.
1: Uganda is the latest country to start evacuating its citizens from South Africa following recent protests targeting undocumented migrants. The first group of 273 people arrived home on Friday morning. Officials in Kampala say more than 1,000 Ugandans have registered to leave. World News from the BBC.
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7: This is your Spanish news. Spain underlined their World Cup credentials with an emphatic 3-0 victory over Austria yesterday, producing arguably their most complete display of the tournament, as Mikel Arrizabal scored twice to send the European champions into the last 16. Pedro Porro added Spain's second goal as Luis de la Fuente's side dominated possession from start to finish, carving open the Austrian defence with a fluent attacking performance whilst extending their impressive defence record. La Roja have now gone 4 matches without conceding a goal. Next up for Spain is a round of 16 tie against Portugal at Dallas Stadium. The Director General of Spain's Guardia Civil Police Force, Mercedes González, has been formally placed under judicial investigation by National Court Judge Santiago Pedraz over their contacts with former Socialist Party activist Lere Díez in a decision that has intensified blue controversy whilst prompting renewed calls for their resignation. Judge Pedraz has ordered both senior officials to appear before the National Court on the 16th of July after anti-corruption prosecutors concluded there were indications they may have committed alleged offensive of misconduct in public office and obstruction of justice. According to the UCO, González and Díaz met on at least 3 occasions between the 30th of September and the 20th of December in 2024 and again on April 2nd, 2025. González has acknowledged holding meetings with Díaz, although she previously stated there had been only 2. In a public statement, González insisted she'd never acted to undermine the UCO and rejected allegations that she'd interfered in any investigation. And finally, Robbie Williams surprised passers-by in the centre of Seville this week. The British artist improvised a performance on Santa Maria la Blanca Street after hearing a street musician. Within minutes, dozens of people gathered around as the British artist performed Angels, one of the great anthems of his career, and ended up singing with a crowd that packed the street and sang along to every verse. Williams was visiting Seville as part of his long 90s tour. In the show, he fully revisits his life through a lens, the album that propelled him to international stardom. And that's your Spanish news.
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7: And welcome back to the second half of Let's Talk with me, Giles Brown. With you till 12 o'clock, and then Stephen Ritson takes over. In the second half of the show, going to be speaking to Patrick Nunn about whispers from Celtic seas, the true meanings of ancient stories from Northwest Europe. And that's coming up in the second hour. 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
7: 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It's 9 minutes past 11. These are the Coasters.

0: your kicks in Mexico. Come with me, baby. Come with me. Come with me, yeah. Crazy.
1: Yes, indeedy, the Coasters. And down in Mexico.
2: 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And call off Christmas.
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1: Fisher birthday. Happy birthday. You share it with the following from the world of showbiz and whatever else, including from the top today. Bolo Yeong, Hong Kong actor, star of many Kung films, including the best one ever, Enter the Dragon. Sir Richard Hadley, MBE, New Zealand cricketer, probably the best ever and one of the best all-rounders. 75 today. Montel Williams, American talk show host, 70. Sian Lloyd, a Welsh presenter. She was in a relationship with Lib Dem MP Lembit Opik. Remember him before he ran off with a cheeky girl, leading to very overcast conditions and a cold front in her life. Also birthdays today for Neil Clark, Scottish guitarist with Lloyd Cole and the Commotions. Julie Birchall, British journalist and author. Yes, indeed. She's 67. Charlie Higson, actor and author, a star of The Fast Show, of course. As I mentioned before, Vince Clark, songwriter and also keyboards genius. Depeche Mode, Yazoo, and Erasure, of course. Tom Cruise does all his stunts, you know. He is 64 years old. Also, birthday is Joanne Harris. You may not know the name. You've probably read the book Chocolat. 62 today. Also, birthday today for Yardley Smith, who is the voice of Lisa Simpson in the Simpsons. She's 62 today. Also, birthdays today for Martin Walsh, English bass player with In Spiral Carpets. Shawnee Smith, the American actress famous for starring in the Saw films. No. Julian Assange. Where is the Australian WikiLeaks founder? Of course, who spent a lot of time in the Ecuadorian embassy. He's 55 today. Also birthday today for Shane Lynch, singer with Boyzone. Sebastian Vettel is 39 today, but today's musical birthday, Kevin Hearn. Now, if you're wondering who Kevin Hearn is, Well, you may not know the name. You may not know the name, but you will certainly know the band, because the band are the Bare Naked Lady, and of course they are the geniuses behind this.

0: Oh, great stuff indeed, the Bare Naked Ladies. But you knew that already because you're clever people. And 1 week.
1: I am not a number. I am a free man.
2: Alia, what are you trying to do there?
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2: Right, fine.
0: And my curly whirly has shrunk.
4: 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And then I'm just going to...
0: No!
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0: Or something like that. Anyway, Giles Brown, live from the studios and living proof of life in the fast lane. I don't just throw this show together on a whim, you know. Allegedly.

0: Yes, indeedy. Life in the Fast Lane by the Eagles. 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
0: John Brown. Going to be speaking with Patrick Nunn, who is the man behind the book Whispers from Celtic Seas, the true meaning of ancient stories from Northwest Europe, after this.

0: Clear, concise, current reporting throughout the day. TRE, your voice in Spain.
1: And the time is coming to exactly 11:30. I'm with you till 12 o'clock. And then Stephen Richardson takes up over with Europe Today, live from our studios on the Costa Blanca. I played Clannad, because if that doesn't get you in the mood for my next guest, then nothing will. Whispers from Celtic Seas, the true meaning of ancient stories from Northwest Europe, looks at the legends of submerged cities, land-making witches, and sea-crossing bishops that may not be mere inventions, but echoes of real events. Whispers from Celtic Seas is the new book by Patrick Nunn, and Patrick joins me live on the line from that most Celtic of locations. Good morning, Patrick. How are you, and where are you, my friend?
2: Giles, it's really good to talk to you, and thank you for having me on Europe Today. I'm calling in from beautiful sunny southeast Queensland in Australia. It's 7:30 in the evening here, but so not a problem for me, but it's really good to be with you. And yes, I know it's not a very Celtic location, but my heart is elsewhere.
1: But you say that, but we're talking about indigenous legends and myths, and nobody does a legend and myth, especially creation legend and myth, than the indigenous peoples of Australia, for example.
2: Oh, you're absolutely right. And this is where I really sort of cut my teeth as a researcher on ancient stories. We've got so many stories here about meteorite falls, about volcanoes erupting, about the ocean rising across the land that have been preserved in Australian Aboriginal cultures. And we can put numbers on these stories. So we can say, yes, they're 6,000 years old because we know when the volcano last erupted. Or we can say, yes, they're 10,000 years old because of this and this and this. So that's what really got me excited. And then I thought, well, why not put my mind and what I've learned to the Celtic stories that I learnt in my youth?
1: So, I mean, with a name like Patrick Nunn, I mean, presumably there is some Celt in you?
2: Oh, yes, absolutely. A bit of Irish and a bit of Scottish and a bit of everything but Welsh, really, I suppose.
1: Well, I make up the Welsh section as being half Scottish, half Welsh. And also, of course, in Spain, we have Galicia, which is the forgotten Celtic people. Bagpipes.
2: Ah, yes.
1: Bagpipes and all. So, you know, and, you know, we look at is it quite difficult to cut between, if you like, the neo-Celt sort of modern pagan look that everybody's got a wind chime shudder and everybody's got a dream catcher in their car, and we sort of mix up our mythologies and take, you know, it's not a one size fits all, and it's a bit more complex than merely, you know, putting a bit of green in a braid and wearing some sort of tartan because you think it looks good on you.
2: Hey, look, I'm not going to disparage anyone and anyone's expression of what it means to sort of be Celtic or part Celtic. I'm a scientist. I'm a geologist by training, and a climate scientist more recently. This is, you know, my bread and butter is in the hard geosciences and the climate sciences. I'm interested in applying my understanding of the past to the stories of the past, and trying to demonstrate that these stories are not simply fictions, but actually, in almost probably every case, they are based on actual events that people observed, but people couldn't read and write. So when they observed these things, they encoded them into memorable stories and pass those stories down through time, sometimes across thousands of years to get to us today.
1: When we're looking, because, I mean, again, we seem to, and you will know this obviously a bit better than anybody else, we seem to think that these stories are, and here comes the pun, set in stone, i.e. nothing changes, the landscape doesn't change, there are no seismic events. Well, we only have to look tragically over the past couple of weeks to see that actually landscapes do change and there are seismic events still happening. But if you don't have the vocabulary, if you like, to express what you have seen in your own eyes, then a village falling into the water because of a landslip or something bigger can be, if you like, it can be transferred into something more mystical.
2: Absolutely. Let me give you a really good example as quickly as I can, and that's about giants. So most coastal cultures in the world have giants as part of their mythology. And I think that stories about giants probably came into being a few thousand years ago when people were trying to explain that in the past, these two bits of land that today you see separated by ocean were actually joined. So people could actually walk from one landmass to the other because the ocean surface was lower than it is today. Now, as you tell that story after the ocean has risen and filled the gap, as you tell that story, it becomes less and less, people tend to doubt it more. And so they think, well, oh, yeah, I don't believe that story. So you have to make the people who once walked between the two into giants. And when you look at the Irish Sea, when you look at islands, smaller islands off the coast of Ireland, off the coast of Scotland, even off the coast of Brittany and Galicia, these are places where giants were once said to reside. And the origin of those giant stories lies in the post-event rationalization of people crossing between two landmasses that are today separated by water, but which in the past were joined because the ocean surface was lower.
1: Just apropos to nothing, if I was to stand on my desk, you got a rather splendid view of my ankles. But the other thing is the fact, and I know it's not Celtic, but we are 30 minutes from Gibraltar. And of course you have that. And of course we have the Pillage of Hercules. And that is a landmass that obviously the Mediterranean came into being when, and it must have been quite something to be standing there when the first waves came over. But, you know, previous to that, there was just a huge landmass where, you know, people could travel from Africa into Europe. So therefore.
2: And there was a massive lake, absolutely, and you had all sorts of things crossing from between Africa and Europe, and that's why you get pygmy hippopotamus in Malta and places like that, Cyprus.
1: Indeed. Right then. So but let's get back to the crux of, because as I say, I will go off on a tangent, all that's my storytelling bent. So those are the way they explain a giants. What else are we looking at here? Witches are always, you think Celtic mythology, you've got to have a giant sort of lurking across the water. You've got a devil's causeway or two falling in there, but you're not a proper Celt without having somebody hubbling and boiling, preferably in threes, but if not, then just a solo hag. So what's the hagography, Patrick?
2: Well, the hagography, there's a few witch stories, not perhaps as many as you might think in my book, but, you know, certainly one of my favorite concerns a witch called the Gaia Carline. And she lived in Scotland, and Sir Walter Scott considered her to be the

0: It's Solway Firth.
1: Oh.
0: And when you look at the details of the story, you can see that it plausibly refers to events that took place 2,000 or 3,000 years ago. And there are all sorts of folk rhymes and poems that you know, also probably date from that era in that place and actually recall the same kind of thing. So, you know, I very rarely in the book look at just one source of information to justify a particular interpretation of a story. But when you scratch around, you can actually find there's an awful lot.
1: How much, because you're looking at, if you like, you're looking at the the geology of this and almost the archaeology. Is there somewhat of a problem? Because I'm just thinking about when people go on and they go, for example, looking for Solomon's temple or, you know, and all that sort of stuff, and they try and fit the story to whatever they find, the archaeology. Is that something of a problem that you might crop up against when you're looking at sort of Celtic myths and stories and saying, okay, I'm going to try and fit the geology archaeology to this story I've had of a giant, of a witch, of a seafaring bishop, or is it the other way around?
0: It's the other way around.
1: Right.
0: And I tell you why, because when you look at the last 20,000 years of Northwest Europe,
1: yeah,
0: there are some places where the ocean surface has risen relative to the land, and there are some places where the ocean surface has fallen relative to the land because the land has gone up. And if you look at the stories from those two contrasting contexts, you don't find one contradiction. All the stories from the submerging coasts talk about lands that have been lost beneath the ocean surface. And all the stories from those coasts, mostly in Scotland and Scandinavia, I know it's not Celtic, but in Scotland, they all talk about the land rising and more land being created. So there is a perfect fit between the geographical location of particular story types and what actually happened. And what I say in the introduction to my book, very quickly, nothing is represented in this book as fact, which cannot be scientifically verified.
1: Right.
0: And that I pride myself on. I'm not here writing some kind of fantasy for, to sort of, you know, get people excited for an evening. I'm hoping to sort of actually make an impression that what we often subordinate as myths and legends are in fact echoes of real things that happened in the past.
1: Because if you look at, for example, I know you might have to go on to about the Scandinavians, and I know that's not, I mean, that is obviously, it's a different lore, if you like, L-O-R-E, but looking at the Icelandic sagas, because they're the ones that are written down in the, what is it, 11th, 12th century, that is the creation of, and when you know the geology of Iceland, because it is a volcanic area, so therefore the creation of new lands is going to be, you can go, right, well, that fits with that exactly. Is there the same sort then of, you know, the Scandinavians have the sagas. Do the Celts then have their sagas that have been written? Or is it, I mean, who's writing this down? Is it sort of like bored, tonsured monks in some godforsaken, and I use that word advisedly, monastery, thinking, I'm gonna spice this up with a couple of nymphs, I think, because it's been a while since I last saw my last hag.
0: No, it's not.
1: That was such a lead-up, Patrick, and everything.
0: I'm not going to say something like that. But no, it's not. I mean, these stories, when you put a story into an oral condition and you pass that down over generations, and in Australia we have stories that have been passed down for 400 generations without the essence of those stories being lost, and all I'm doing is applying the same model, if you like, to Celtic stories and saying, look, you may not instinctively want to believe that Celtic stories have been passed down for 300 or 400 generations across several thousand years, but it is possible, okay? And if it's possible, then we should stop treating these stories as fiction, and we should start considering, can they actually tell us something about Celtic pasts that we didn't already know?
1: Where are you finding these stories, by the way? I mean, are they pretty much, I mean, how do you get the original sources of that? Because again, they're tales, they've been embroidered. Where is, if you like, the mother node for you to begin your research on these?
0: I suppose the mother node in that sense is

0: books written in the second half of the 19th century. So anything between 1850 and 1900.
1: Right.
0: That is a magnificent source of information, whether you're in Scotland or Ireland or Wales or England or Brittany. You had a lot of scholarly people right. who were concerned that the oral traditions of the non-literate were disappearing under this tsunami of literacy. You know, as soon as people learn to read and write, they're not bothered about information that can't be read or written. Okay, suddenly oral knowledge goes out of the window. And is you know, today we talk about how unfortunate it is that some people can't read and write. Well, let's consider that perhaps they have something even better.
1: I never thought of it that way, Patrick. Because, yeah, if you suddenly you're reading and writing, then the oral traditions that have been passed down for generations have gone out the window. Absolutely. Because you don't need Absolutely. To remember because it's written down.
0: That's right. And sometimes those oral traditions, they become ridiculed. I use the term Disneyfication in the book on one occasion. You know, people make cartoons out of these things. So stories about Atlantis and things like that, and, you know, even The Little Mermaid. I mean, these all originated, in my view, as memories of particular events. No question.
1: You mentioned that because when you said these are written down and before you actually qualified the fact that this is the research document. Because when I think about 1800s and writing down, and you mentioned Sir Walter Scott, I'm thinking Mort d'Arthur. I'm thinking that great sort of Arthurian legend and that, you know, and then we are in the lands of sort of not quite Holy Grail, but you see what I'm saying here. It all becomes a bit sort of, look, a shoe and no, a lake and a whole thing. I mean, and you talk about Disneyfication, but there is that romanticism, isn't there, that we get? And they are, yep. there are sort of life. I mean, little mermaids are not nice things to come across in the wild.
0: Look, there was a parallel tradition to the Mort d'Arthur and Tennyson, the romantic tradition. And that parallel tradition was by so-called antiquaries, often clergymen, people like that, who actually took it upon themselves to write down what people told them, you know. And there's a lot of examples like that in the book. One of my favorite is Alexander Carmichael. He was a tax collector in the Outer Hebrides of Scotland, where he came from in the 19th century. And he went from village to village, from community to community. And he really wasn't that interested in tax. But he recorded so many stories and he produced volumes and volumes of these stories. You know, I don't know. I just give you a
1: please.
0: Quick sort of.
1: I mean, I shall never look at tax collecting again in the Outer Hebrides. but please. No, it's brilliant.
0: So in the year 1866, Alexander Carmichael, acclaimed today for his voluminous writings on the folklore of the people he visited, travelled to the Monarch Islands. They're just off North Uist in the Outer Hebrides. And he had the privilege of conversing with an aged woman named Mary Mackay, and he wrote, "This interesting little woman, so full of the curious lore of her sea-girt isles, described the nuns and their lives with such charming grace and vivid intelligence, and in such felicitous Gaelic, that the writer could readily imagine she herself was the last remaining link between them and us. And one of the stories that Mary Mackay told was when her islands, the Monarch Islands, were connected by land to North Uist. And that today is a 7 kilometer wide gap that goes down, 8 meters, 23 feet, something like that. And she had memories that probably go back several thousand years of when the two land masses were connected. And it was more than that. She could tell Carmichael the names of the people who had last crossed them, the names of the people who drowned trying to cross them, the names of particular landmarks along the way and things like that. And this is exactly what we find in Australia, to be honest. We find that level of detail in a lot of ancient stories. So I think there are magnificent parallels.
1: And of course it's Gaelic, isn't it? I mean, that's a language that is disappearing fast in that particular time of year, isn't it? A time period. So it's invaluable he's managed to get this down.
0: Well, absolutely, yes. Yeah. And there's so many stories about him. He used to cross fords between one island and another in the Outer Hebrides, and he was about 6 feet 8 tall, so he could wade through these fords that other people couldn't. And the local people used to call them Carmichael crossings.
1: Wow.
0: Because normal people couldn't cross them, but he could. You know, and all the time sort of reciting the poems and the stories that had been told in his mind. And there's lots of people like that.
1: And presumably, if this is all tidal and the whole thing and the moon pull, there will be, in the early days, there will be cases where they see shadows of the old, you know, the sunken settlements, and that, you know, that adds even more, if you like, to the
0: absolutely, absolutely. And I think off the coast of Brittany, the Atlantic coast of Brittany, off the Atlantic coast of Western Ireland, this is where you find so many stories about cities that can be seen through the waves. Of course they can't, or at least maybe they can, but they're not cities with spires and castles. But you've got to try and separate people's imagination from the fact that they are remembering something that once existed there.
1: So what was the, as we say in these parts, what was the chisper, what was the spark that led you down this particular path?
0: I spent a lot of my career in the Pacific Islands and encountered people there who couldn't read and write, who couldn't necessarily communicate in English, but who had a massive store of information in their heads. It was well organized. And I always tell people there was one particular occasion when I sat down and I listened to someone for 3 or 4 hours. And it was though he was reading from a book that was open in front of him. And he was telling stories about the island where he lived and about the adjoining islands and the people at different times. And it was a flowing, beautiful narrative. But he couldn't read or write. And he had all this in his head. And that gave me, Giles, a new respect for pre-literate knowledges. You know, I think when we grow up in a literate culture, when we're educated to read and write, we are also learnt, we are also taught to actually consider people who can't read and write as unfortunate.
1: And also, there's got that, and here comes a huge leap, okay? But if you're in the Pacific Islands, Samoa, Fiji, etc., some island communities, so small islands with patches, that you are in more communication with nature stroke the sea than you would be if you were on a landmass. Go to the Orkneys, go to the Hebrides, go ship. Again, same, okay, different part of the world. However, that tradition, because you hear these Samoan, you know, and it's that long line of people going all the way back, that long line of people, which they can, you know, quote and come out like that with.
0: The difference, Giles, is that people have been in Samoa for about 3,000 years at the most. People have been in the Outer Hebrides of Scotland for at least 14,000 years, the last 14,000 years. So during the last ice age, ice covered Scotland and the Hebrides, or most of the Hebrides. No one lived there. It was too cold. Okay. But when the ice melted, people started exploring almost straight away. And we've got settlements on some of the Inner Hebrides dating from about 14,000 years ago. So there is a difference. Although I understand, of course, the principle is exactly the same.
1: What are you hoping that people are going to learn from your book?
0: I hope people will learn to appreciate that oral knowledge and the ancient stories that today we tend to dismiss as myth and legend actually had a different kind of origin. They had their origin in people's observations of what actually happened. So I think, you know, this whole idea of sort of, you know, taking your kids to the library and sort of saying, hey, read these myths, you know, they're all made up stories, they're great fun and all this kind of thing. I don't think our ancestors ever had time to sit around and make up stories. They were far too busy with the essentials of life. If you go back 7,000-8,000 years ago, people didn't sit around and make up stories. They actually recorded what had happened so they could communicate that to the next generation, and the next generation's chances of survival were optimal as a result.
1: The book is called Whispers from Celtic Seas, The True Meanings of Ancient Stories from Northwest Europe. It's by the brilliant Patrick Nunn. Listeners, you can go onto our virtual bookstore, click on the front cover, and it'll be winging its way to you. Patrick, if people want to follow you and say nice things in Gaelic or any other language to you, where can they find you online?
0: Hi. I have a website, patricknunn.org, O-R-G.
1: Well.
0: Patrick Nunn, one word.
1: PatrickNunn.org to find you. The book is called Whispers from Celtic Seas. It's by Patrick Nunn. Patrick, it's been absolutely brilliant to speak to you this morning from us, this evening to you.
0: I've really enjoyed it, Giles. Thank you so much.
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1: 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How good was Patrick Nunn? 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And also, of course, my first guest today, who was, as you will remember well, Neil Squires. 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Have a great rest of your Friday. Leaving you with something a little Celtic, methinks. I'll see you tomorrow. Stephen Ritson is up next.

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10: BBC News with David Harper. The UN's human rights chief has warned that a catastrophe is unfolding in Sudan's North Kordofan state, involving summary executions, torture and sexual violence by the paramilitary Rapid Support Forces. Addressing an emergency session of the UN's Human Rights Council, called to discuss Sudan's brutal civil war, Volker Turk said that for 18 months, civilians in the state had been subjected to siege-like conditions and drone strikes perpetrated by both the RSF and Sudanese government forces.
11: These attacks and fuel shortages have a compound impact, making it difficult for civilians to access clean water, food, transport and healthcare, and to communicate with each other and the outside world. Shortages of clean water are reaching a critical point in Al Obeid.
10: Mourners have started paying their respects to Iran's late supreme leader Ali Khamenei at the Grand Musalla Mosque in Tehran. His coffin is on display along with those of 4 family members, including a young granddaughter, killed with him at the start of the war launched by the US and Israel in February. Millions of people, including foreign dignitaries, are expected to attend Saturday's official ceremony. Here's BBC Monitoring's Nico Kelkapiani.
12: The Iranian state media is very much preoccupied with these funeral ceremonies, around-the-clock coverage of the ceremonies, which starts today with the foreign dignitaries arriving in Tehran to pay respect. Neighboring countries, including Iraq, where actually some of the funeral processions will take place on 8th of July. There are also some officials from Pakistan, India, China, Russia. It is yet to be seen if some officials arrive from the Gulf countries, because during the war, Iran had launched attacks on U.S. bases and military assets in those countries.
10: Venezuela's interim president, Delcy Rodriguez, says almost every official in La Guaira state at the epicenter of last week's powerful twin earthquakes died in the event. Ms. Rodriguez said nearly 2,600 people are now known to have been killed across Venezuela. Jacob Evans reports.
13: Speaking to reporters, Delcy Rodriguez attempted to calm growing criticism over her administration's response to the devastating double earthquake. Thousands of people are still reported missing, but she rejected accusations officials were slow to react. Ms. Rodriguez said almost 200 buildings were totally destroyed, but that rescue efforts were continuing. As well as updating the death toll, Ms. Rodriguez reassured Venezuelans that there would be no mass graves.
10: Uganda is the latest country to start evacuating its citizens from South Africa following recent protests targeting undocumented migrants. The first group of 273 people arrived home on Friday morning. Officials in Kampala say more than 1,000 Ugandans have registered to leave. Meanwhile, large groups of migrants from Zimbabwe and Malawi remain stranded at temporary repatriation centres waiting to be processed by border officials. World News from the BBC.
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14: Prime Minister, have you spoken to Donald Trump about what's happened in Venezuela?
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0: Europe today.
16: We're going to have our United States oil companies, the biggest anywhere in the world, go in and start making money.
0: Stephen Ritson.
16: All the way back, it dated to the Monroe Doctrines. It was very important, but we forgot about it. We don't forget about it anymore.
0: Europe today.
17: Whoa, we're through. They're through. We're through. God save the kings, Philip and Charles. Welcome to Europe Today. Yeah, Spain has got through 3-0 against Austria. That game last night was, as you know, I'm an expert. In fact, Joe says, morning, Stephen. I'm loving... You guys. I'm loving your FIFA coverage. You should be a regular on Math of the Day. Math of the Day? Do you have any tips for England? Math of the Day. You'll have Peter and Ben on Madonna, you know, who rightly criticizes my math. You should be a regular on Match of the Day. Well, you know, is there a... No, no, it's Gary Lineker if he's got any tips for me. It is, but in case you're wondering, it's Friday the 3rd of July. It's warm, of course, as Greta tells us all the time. And, yeah, so Spain 3-0 against Austria. Congratulations to the United States, 2-0. Now, it's nice that the host countries stay in, but I don't want the next one. Because, of course, that's England, Mexico. Portugal, 2-1 against Croatia. Switzerland beat Algeria 2-0. So they're through as well. Tonight at 8 p.m. Spanish time, 8 p.m. Spanish time, an hour early in the UK, of course, it's Australia-Egypt, 8 p.m. tonight. And at midnight tonight, Spanish time, Argentina-Cabo Verde. Argentina, got to keep an eye on them. Yeah, they're second favourites. France are the favourites, then Argentina. I mean, Spain and England have moved slightly down in the chances. Colombia and Ghana, they play at 3:30 in the morning. This one coming up, early hours of Saturday morning. And I'll just tell you the weekend ones as it's Friday. Tomorrow evening, 7 p.m., Canada-Morocco. Yeah, it'd be nice for the hosts to stay in, but Morocco, I think Morocco deserve to win. I know that there are friends and neighbours and listening. 7 p.m., Morocco, whoa, Canada. And at 11 p.m. tomorrow, another very important one, 11 p.m. tomorrow night is France, Paraguay. On Sunday, it's at 10 p.m., only one on Sunday, Brazil, Norway. Ouch. That's going to be a hard one for Norway, I would think. Although Brazil, Japan, I mean, remember they were 1-0 down for ages against Japan, then equalized, and then at the last, you know, minute, practically, made it 2-1. Important. I'll tell you the rest that we know so far. On Monday at 2 in the morning, 1 a.m. in the UK, is England, Mexico. Huh? And at 9 p.m. on Monday is another, this is a tough one for us. This is my Spanish cap on now. 9 p.m. on Monday is Spain-Portugal. Be interesting to watch that, you know, in a border town, like right on the border between the two. And then Tuesday at 2 in the morning is Belgium-United States. And on Tuesday at 10 p.m. it's Switzerland against We Don't Know Yet. Those are the ones that we've got so far. Now, the Netherlands, you know, was tipped, you know, one of the top favourites, 5-6. Out Germany, out. Raus, Deutschland, yeah, schade. Julian Nagelsmann, he's resigned as head coach of Germany after their disappointing exit. He held talks with the German FA yesterday after they were dumped out of the competition by Paraguay, that was. And so that led to him stepping down. They're the joint second most successful World Cup side of all time, but they were held to a 1-1 draw by Paraguay, and then they were beaten on penalties. Penalties. You think they're easier? I mean, there are fewer players between you and the goal, right? Well, only one. But anyway, it's the third successive World Cup in which Germany, the European giants, of course, in football, have failed to reach the last 16. They were wiped out of the group stage in 2018 and 2022 as well. And so maybe Scousers are going to be starting to cheer for Germany soon. Not against England, but why? Well, because... Sky Sports Germany is reporting that Jürgen Klopp, Saint Klopp, he's ready to take over if approached. The former Liverpool boss is currently the head of global soccer for Red Bull Group.
3: Is that like extreme soccer? Red Bull, have you seen those competitions? Extreme soccer. Anyway, so that's what he does at the moment. But he's got a contract with them, but it includes a special exit clause for the Germany job. You know, if he's offered it. And, well, there's every indication he said if he's offered it, he'll take it. I wonder if he comes across as nice in German. I guess he does, yeah. Just a couple of things on the World Cup here. Trevor Noah, do you remember Trevor Noah, South African, who had a comedic career in the UK for a bit, went on to be very successful in the United States, did one of these late night talk shows. I presume very successful. I mean, known, but if that successful, why was it taken off? This wasn't any Trump problem with him, I think. But just on the issue of Iran, the Iranian team, you know, they weren't allowed. They're out now. Iran weren't allowed to stay in the United States, and so they had to move their base to Tijuana in Mexico, just right next to the border. And then they'd have to go and play, like, so for example, in Los Angeles where they played, and I'm not sure where else, but. And so they'd have to get their coach or fly or whatever through customs control, check, sniffer dogs, all of the thing, all of the palaver every time in case the footballers were bringing bombs in, presumably. Then half of their team, not necessarily the players themselves, but you've got all the support team, the kit people, denied visas. Loads of their backup, their support staff, I don't know, their physiotherapists, just not allowed into the United States. And then they had to go in, play, and then leave right away. That's, you know, I mean, that's the sort of the situation that they were facing. What's his name? Mark Wayne Mullen, who's the new head of Homeland Security. Who's him? The one that replaced Kristi Noem, you know, ICE and all of those people, immigration enforcement. And he said, I'm great. I'm so pleased that Iran is out. Delighted, he said.
5: Why is it that African teams...
3: This is Trevor Noah. Just under 2 minutes, just this, and then we'll go on to something merrier. But it's, you know, it's, I want to flag it up.
5: Why is it that African teams and Middle Eastern teams have to answer for what their governments and countries are doing, but then European teams don't have to do this?
18: What happened?
5: The Iranian team.
19: If you could speak something to Donald Trump, what would you say?
20: I'm a football player. I'm not a politician. We are here to play football, my friend.
5: Every press conference afterwards, they don't get asked questions about the game.
20: No.
5: The media keeps trying to trap them into saying something really controversial. What do you think of what's happening in the Straits of Hormuz? The guy's like, yo, bro, I'm a footballer.
21: I don't know. I don't want to talk about that. But my people in Iran, they deserve more than everything. They deserve more happiness. They deserve everything.
5: But they don't ask this of any of the American players. They're to fly to
18: every
5: another
18: game.
5: Country
18: yes.
5: to play a game. And they had customs and immigration every time they flew in. They were searched every single time. It was hours and hours before they could play the game.
20: It's a disaster, World Cup. Disaster. How possible we always have to travel to Tijuana? We love people of the Mexico. We love Tijuana. It's so good. They are so humble people. We love them. But as a professional player, professional competition, it's not right.
22: I'm just glad they're done. And they're not coming back.
23: Homeland Security Secretary Mark Wayne Mullen told reporters he celebrated Iran's exit from the 2026 FIFA World Cup, Sports Business Journal reported.
22: I was so happy when we were able to pull their visas and say they could leave the U.S. soil. I might have sung a song or two, or maybe even danced a happy
23: one. Iranian team officials reacted to Mullen's comments, telling The Athletic, Iranians are used to the mistreatment and lies of U.S. officials, so no one in Iran is surprised by these hostile remarks.
24: I don't know a world in which anyone should look at this team and hold them accountable for what their government did. I mean, I wouldn't want to be playing in a sport and people think that I'm a murderer because the Trump administration killed 168 schoolgirls. Do you know what I mean?
3: Yeah. I know what he means. That's that. So, well done to Iran. I mean, to the football team. Clearly, we're not talking about the regime. build it as a shock announcement. Finally, he's done something great, even though he's on his way out. Keir Starmer's announced this. This is for England fans in England.
25: We're making sure that pubs can stay open on
1: Monday morning, early on Monday morning, for the England game. So I know lots of people are making their plans. If you're planning to watch it in the pub, that is great, and it's really good for pubs as well. So come on, England.
3: They've said, so it kicks off at 1 a.m. England time, so 2 a.m. Spain time. The pubs will be allowed to stay. It doesn't matter if you're British listening to this or any other nationality, you know, Brits with football and pubs and in the middle of the night and alcohol. Good luck. Good luck. I mean, yeah, let's hope it'll be great. It'll be great. You'll always get the odd idiot, of course. But the pubs are allowed to stay open until 5 a.m. So 1, 2, 3, 4, 5. There you go. I told you. I knew about maths. 4 hours. So it's 90 minutes plus stoppage. And so 90 minutes, what was that? 60, an hour and a half. 1, 2, 3:30 plus, say, 15 minutes, 3:45 plus some stoppage time, 4. Okay, now I'd say it, if it were me, I'd allow them, I'd say, after full time, then, you know, after the full time whistle, whenever that is, you've got half an hour to get rid of everyone in your pub. And I'd quietly say to the police, give them an hour, you know. So, they've decided basically 1 hour after the end, the maximum time. Oh, no, because, I mean, penalties, of course. So it could be another half, and then you've got, what's the break in extra time, the extra 15 minutes each way? Is that 5 minutes? So 25 minutes. Well, that's pushing it a bit now. Now he's less generous than me. Anyway. So I'd say half an hour, whatever. Okay, so that'll be interesting. I'm sure we'll end up with some interesting images of people on the streets and cheering, hopefully. Andy Burnham, the Prime Minister, oops, getting ahead of myself, was asked whether if England wins, whether there'll be a bank holiday. I mean, he's not even got his feet under the... Well, he's not even in Downing Street yet.
2: England wins bank holiday. Now, can I say, Andrew, we only beat... Well, we struggled, let's say. And I have full respect to the Congo, Democratic Republic of Congo. But I think we might be getting ahead of ourselves. There's a very big game coming up on Sunday. We do have to live in hope. I think... you know, it might be a bit premature to be speculating.
4: If it happened, you couldn't turn it down.
2: It would be a fantastic moment, wouldn't it? And we can hope and pray that it comes off. But as I say, let's not. I'm an Evertonian. I do not ever bank anything when it comes to football. I don't do it with England either. I think they've got a bit of improvement to do before we can start dreaming of it coming home.
4: That be true. Andy Burnham, England
3: are coming home. Is that because we invented the rules? Home. Pompey Gary, big Spain fan.
6: Good afternoon, Stephen. I found your description of the England extended for the football, all the pubs, etc., open. You used the word interesting. I would use the word carnage.
3: I thought you were going to have a go at me. You know, the British thing. I do jest for those of the heart, you know, the hard of thinking. But, you know, I try to explain to foreigners, non-native English speakers. No, when an American, you know, I'm teasing my dear American cousins. When an American says interesting, like when a German says interesting, they mean interesting because they're logical people. When we say interesting, The correct answer is, why? What's wrong with it? What's wrong? If a British person tells you interesting. Well, it'll be interesting, I'm sure. So what can I say? Well, you know, the football pundit extraordinaire here, cheeky beggar, Richard has said, oh, no, it's not at me, but he said, you could get a wheelie bin to present Match of the Day and it will still have the same viewership figures. People watch Match of the Day to watch the football, not the presenter to have a chat about it. Well, there you go. I suppose I'm safe. But when Joe asked me for tips for England, well, they got through in the end against DR Congo, didn't they? But I think they made it unnecessarily complicated because they let Congo score after, what was it, about 7-8 minutes or something. And then they spent over an hour trying to undo that.
17: then they finally remembered that, you know, Harry Kane was allowed to kick the ball into the net twice. You know, if they'd just done that in the 8th and 9th minute instead of the 75th minute, then, you know, it would have been a much more chill experience for England as well. And now, of course, on Monday evening or early hours of the morning, they've got Mexico at the Azteca Stadium in Mexico City. It's at high altitude, so the ball should move faster. Thinner air. No, I don't know. Maybe. I don't know if you could measure it. But, you know, people say that that's a challenge for England because of the high altitude, you know, but surely that helps. If the ball's moving faster, then it should get to the back of the net more quickly. You see? Problem solved as well. Mexico, I don't think they've conceded a goal in the tournament. You know, every record comes to an end. So all England has to do, it's my advice, just be the first team to score. I'm surprised no one's mentioned that, quite frankly. You know, if I were the manager, what's his name? Thomas Tuchel. You know, I'd say, lads. You know, when you get near the penalty area, instead of passing it sideways 17 times, just put it in the net. That doesn't work. Put it in the corner. You know, the other corner, the one where the goalkeeper isn't. It's not rocket science. Final tip. I mean, I wouldn't let Mexico score first. England seem much happier once they're winning. So I'd recommend starting with that this time around. So there you go, Joe. I think I've solved football. You start with the ball, keep the ball, run to the goal, kick it in the goal, and you repeat that until you score more than the other lot. I don't know why they're making such heavy weather of it, quite frankly. Oh, and another thing, as I'm learning about, you know, this whole soccer, is that I notice that every time that the referee blows the whistle, everyone stops. That seems like a missed opportunity. I'd just keep going.
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17: 12:24, las 12:24, hora peninsular, una hora menos en Canarias. I always say that, you know, in Spanish radio, I always say it's like, no, it's 12:24, an hour earlier in the Canary Islands, which obviously applies to England and Portugal as well, and Ireland, of course, where everybody is in Cork, has been in Cork. I told you we'd be seeing loads of Ireland, didn't I? Because Ireland running the presidency of the European Union for the next 6 months, council presidency. And so we expect to see quite a bit of Ireland. And they were in Cork, the entire College of Commissioners. So, you know, one from each country, including the boss commissioner, Ursula von der Leyen,
3: and Michal Martin, the Taoiseach, with his government. Everyone knows each other pretty much. Anyway, they're sort of going along the line and greeting each other. I did wonder, say with the Queen, the King, or whoever. You know, if you're going along and you sort of, oh, have you come far? And what do you do? How do you do? And what do you do? And you know, you doing those things that presidents and monarchs and things do. So you've got a line of sort of 30 people, and then you go and shake hands and smile and say a couple of words. I thought the ideal thing would be to learn, say, 6 different things. So, you know, you could say, like, how was your journey to the first one? And the second one, oh, have you been here before? The third one, you know, are you looking forward to the meeting or the conference? How did you find the thing that we've done, the conference? Or what have you been working on? Anyway, I hear you're involved. Maybe you got a bit of a tip. Oh, good to see you again. How's everything? You know, what I mean is, it's what I'd do, apart from having somebody whisper in your ear, they often get, of course. And Queen Elizabeth, the late Queen, she was known for being well-briefed. And I think King Charles as well. I mean, you've got not one job, but, you know, it's the job, isn't it? So research a bit. You know, and if you've met them before, oh, right, remember, oh, yes, well, you haven't changed at all since we last met 20 years ago in Australia. You know, that sort of thing that people like. But anyway, but in generic terms, what I'd do, maybe they do it. If I meet Ursula von der Leyen one day, I'll ask her. She maybe would say it's top secret. But, you know, you ask, you've got 6 different brief interactions, person 1, 2, 3, 6. By the time you get to person 7, the idea behind this subterfuge is that person 1 is out of earshot and so on. See what I mean? Does that work, or I'm overthinking this, aren't I? Anyway, all very nice. No particular clips from press conferences yet, because this is, it was yesterday afternoon when they arrived. And we'll see what the main agenda for Ireland is. On Ukraine, you know, mentioned the deadliest strike on Kyiv this year took place a couple of days ago, with something like 18 people killed. Dozens and dozens and dozens and dozens of drones, apart from missiles, but flying over Kyiv, and many of which were shot down. They're saying, we need air defences, Europe and United States, if you're listening. Sure, you can buy them from us, but Europe's going to pay. And they want from the United States a license to make Patriot missiles. I mean, I don't know how exactly that works, if they are capable of making a whole Patriot missile from scratch, or it's they've got missiles and to tweak them to turn them into Patriots. They need the paste, you know, the patent and the bits and the whatever technology transfer of that. But just since then, Vladimir Zelensky, in his overnight address, when did he say? No, this was this morning that he said this. I want to thank all the countries helping through the Pearl program, which enables us to purchase interceptors specifically for Patriots. However, to reliably protect lives, we need our own production. European production here in Ukraine, or jointly with our partners, would of course also support the US in operations whenever needed. We hope for a positive response from President Trump to protect lives. I also thank everyone who's expressed condolences to our state today, everyone who's not remained silent and who condemns Russian terror. When Ukraine applies its long-range sanctions for this war, everyone can see that they're directed, well, our long-range missiles, he means. When Ukraine applies our long-range missiles, you know, well, they're launched against specific facilities that help Russia wage war. Because you can see, this just definitely has to be brought up, has been brought up. It was brought up right at the beginning, when Germany was just giving them, what, some bulletproof vests and a few helmets, remember? There was all a fight over, we can't give them Leopard 2 tanks. And then Switzerland, who makes bullets for Leopard 2 tanks, said, well, we can't give them the bullets to sell them to Germany, their model stuff that we make here, because they're going to give them to Ukraine, and then Switzerland is involved in the war and we're neutral. So if, you know, if there were just constant barrages on Moscow, just sort of generic, and everything. Well, you know, human shields, whatever argument people use. Then Moscow could say with reason, I mean, you know, doesn't justify it, but hang on a minute. You know, NATO says they're not involved in this war, and literally they're providing the weapons that are being shot straight at Moscow and St. Petersburg. So he's stressing here, because you know what Trump's like, Mr. Compromat, stressing here, no, you can see, we show you the footage of what we've done, that we're just specifically targeting facilities that help Russia wage war, such as refineries, power plants, power stations, that sort of thing. And there have been blackouts in Russia, and there's a shortage of fuel, and Putin had to admit that on TV, as I said yesterday, because you can't not, because people, if you're queuing at the petrol station for ages, or you get there and they say, we've run out, well, you can't really spin that, can you? Everyone can see that they're directed against specific facilities that help Russia wage war. First and foremost against oil facilities, military production sites and other critical targets. Today, a Russian oil refinery was also hit. Our goal is to force Russia to realize that peace is necessary. Russia attacks in a completely different way. It does so consistently, systematically and insanely, waging war specifically against people, against life, in a way intended to cause more pain. The world sees this. The world must not stand aside. Partners have patriot systems in sufficient numbers, and the ability to produce defense systems is there. What's needed are political decisions and real results in protecting lives. Eternal memory to all the victims of Russian terror, he says. Well, of course, that's the President Ukraine, Volodymyr Zelensky. Russia, of course, would say, no, you know, we're not targeting civilians. I don't know what reason. What did they give? Some apartment block in Kyiv. Oops. Or there were, you know, military personnel living there. I don't know what reason they give. But anyway, that's where we are on that. And Eleuthia, you have a president. Well, it's the same guy, Juanma Moreno, but he's been confirmed now. Finally got the votes. Tell you about that in a sec.
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3: 12:34. So Juanma Moreno, from the PP, the centre-right Conservatives, he was re-elected president of the Junta de Andalucía yesterday, the regional government, by the parliament in Seville, with votes from the PP, of course, his party, and the far-right Vox. Because in the last election, they lost seats, didn't have a majority. He lost the majority of seats and so needed support. And unlike some kind of like Germany for now, firewall against the AFD, the far right, but not so in Spain. This isn't the first one. It's happened in Castilla y León, Aragon, Valencia, regionally, and in some town halls as well. So they signed, the two parties signed a governing agreement under which Santiago Abascal's party, the Vox, anti-immigrant populist party, you know the model, it's not dissimilar to Farage and co., they'll hold a vice presidency. It came in a second vote because Vox voted against Moreno on Tuesday, but this time he secured the backing of all of his people. I mean, you'd have the odd scare, but so 53 PP deputies, 15 from Vox. The PP had lost. Vox went up a few seats this time around. The 28 from the PSOE, the Opposition Socialists, which is the party of Pedro Sánchez in Madrid, of course. 28 PSOE regional MPs, 8 from Adelante Andalucía, en marche, forwards, or onwards Andalucía. These are all on the left, 8. And 5 from Por Andalucía, 4 Andalucía. They all voted against him. Once he was sworn in, he went over to greet Manuel Gavira from Vox. He'll become his new vice president under the deal reached. And he also went over and greeted and shook hands with María Jesús Montero, the socialist candidate who lost out. Traditionally, since 1978, or well, to the constitution anyway, Andalucía has been socialist, but not lately. Been a bit of a stronghold of the PSOE, really. I mean, Felipe González and Alfonso Guerra and all of those early days ones, you know, they were Andalusian from Sevilla. Yeah, it was just it was sort of a bit of a stronghold, I suppose. So anyway, but he greeted María Jesús Montero. She stepped down as a minister in Pedro Sánchez's government in order to

It had served for many years, back to I don't know which century, as a training school for the Navy for orphans. I think basically that was what it was anyway. But that's where the regional government is now, the presidency rather. He's going to name the members of his new cabinet over the next few days. So Vox's Andalusian leader will take charge of what they're calling a mega ministry with vice presidential rank. So he'll cover tourism, deregulation, justice and local administration under the agreement. And it was signed, the deal was signed just minutes before the vote. And the others, the other parties are saying, well, the PP, presumably, and the Vox people, presumably, they know what's in the deal. It's like 105 something. There's a list, anyway, of different things they've agreed on. And so the socialists and others are saying, well, they say, right, let's go in and have another vote, whether we support Juanma Moreno to return as president of Andalusia. But what deal has he signed with Vox? We don't know what's in the deal. How can we vote for or against, even, if we don't know what's in it? They know what's in it. That's why they're voting, right, we agree with this deal and we'll vote to have Juanma. They don't want any more menas. Menas is menores no acompañados, minors, as in underage, unaccompanied children, you know, immigrants. But it's been used and sort of turbocharged by the far right in Spain as a term of insult. Menas. You see sometimes some graffiti in some places. Menas fuera. It says unaccompanied children out. Because they typically have had greater protection because, you know, there's a bilateral deal with Morocco specifically, say. So if somebody comes over to Spain and they're found to be, you know, illegally in Spain, basically, you know, they pick them up on a boat in the, you know, Tarifa or somewhere. Almost they can just sort of turn around and put them on a Guardia Civil, you know, Coast Guard cutter or something and just take them back to Morocco. But not children. They're protected. Anyway, they said men are out. And part of the deal, it seems, that no money from Andalusia to any NGO or organization that helps unaccompanied minors, immigrants. So there's assistance. So any money, well, there will have to be money to look after them. If they're children and they've got no adults with them, then the state will have to take care of them. And under the PP Vox deal is fine. Sanchez can do it. We're not taking care of them. It'll be slightly more nuanced than that, but basically that's the idea. A few things as well that they want to guarantee to protect bullfighting. So, you know, immigrant children, I mean, if they drown, it's not our fault. Bulls, well, I mean, you know, we didn't torture them to death. Well, we wouldn't breed them, so they wouldn't have existed. So how's that bad? Had it not been for us, there wouldn't be breed, because the Toro Bravo, beautiful, the black famous bull, Toro Bravo. It is an argument that's used. They only exist. I mean, you'd have a few, but they only exist because they're bred for this. So what's this nonsense about us torturing them? You know, we brought them into existence. Anyway, Vox, that's where the deal, protect bullfighting, because, you know, certain regions are, you know, winding down and banning and so on bullfighting for the obvious reasons. They want Andalusia to stop any coordination and work with the central government on the Green Deal, any green nonsense. This is all apparently part of the deal. This is what we sort of think we know. The burqa banned in public spaces in Andalusia. I mean, the face one, not the hijab, not over your head, but the one that, you know, you just see your eyes. I'm not fond of them. I don't like interacting with someone. It's only happened a couple of times in my life, but, you know, it's like if I walk in and sit there and I'll put a motorbike helmet on with a tinted visor down. See how you like that chatting to me, right? No? I mean, okay. So I'm not a fan, but it's just so unoriginal. Is it a big problem? There'll be some places, some pockets here and there, but is it a problem? In all public spaces. I mean, I can understand. I remember in Gibraltar was the first place I saw it. Maybe Gibraltar was the only place.

0: going into a bank in Gibraltar, a couple of banks in Gibraltar. What were you doing? Were you going to a few banks in Gibraltar, trying to launder your money? There was a photo of a crash helmet, motorbike helmet outside, and it basically said, like, helmets banned. You know, you've got to take your helmet off, which makes sense to me. It did amuse me because, more than San Marino or Andorra because of the Schengen type arrangement that we have. But I mean, if you're going to rob a bank, like in Main Street or something, Casemate Square, or wherever the bank's in Gibraltar, quick, get on the back, right, run out the guy, the getaway motorbike guy, get on the back, right, go. We're trapped. I mean, you could hide, so you'd have to have it all organized, wouldn't you, with your people ready, you know, like in a sort of Ocean's 11 style, like someone presses a control for the garage door. As the police are sort of behind you in a, you know, one-way street system, shump, you go in and then shoo, goes down, you know? Like a sort of George Clooney movie, heist movie, Michael Caine, all of that. Anyway, so they want to ban the burqa. It's the first time the far right has been in power, because they're not running it. They're the junior partners, but the vice president and things that they want out of it. The first time that the far right has been in power in Andalusia since Franco. What else? This thing they talked about, the prioridad nacional, national priority. This is basically with public services and social services, prioritize Spaniards over foreigners. Now, there are degrees to which you can see the logic of people paying their taxes and the residency and all of that sort of thing. During the campaign, Moreno had said, it's an empty slogan. That's an empty slogan, empty slogan. But they've sort of agreed. And he, what did he do in his opening sort of speech yesterday? It was sort of a few remarks on this. He said, sí, pero bueno. He was trying to sort of say, yeah, sure, keep Vox happy and say it's not as fascist as you think of a right wing or whatever. Arraigo, la gente que tenga arraigo aquí. Arraigo, arraigo, arraigo, he said a few times. Arraigo is like roots, to have roots somewhere. If you've got roots here. And he doesn't mean you came over, you know, on the Mayflower, the equivalent, with the Visigoths, the Phoenicians, this is before the Romans, around then. 5 years. So there are certain things that if you've lived in Spain, you know, officially for 5 years, then you qualify and things kick in. Well, I mean, okay. It's as long as it applies to everyone. That's the thing. And certainly EU citizens, you know, you can make all medicines free, or you can charge, you know, a flat rate for prescription drugs, or say that people over 65 or under 18 get them for free or discounted. You know, within reason, you can do loads of different things. You can charge people to go to university. You can not charge them to go to university, you know, the tuition fees. Whatever you do, you have to apply it to every EU citizen, and, you know, then in some cases, residents like TIE holders, of course. There are some exceptions, like, say, voting in national elections, but many let you vote in local elections and obviously European parliamentary elections where you are. So if you're Greek and live in Portugal, you would vote for a Portuguese MEP, not a Greek one. You know, it's where you live. What else? Yeah, the national priority. So that's what they prefer. So the quote from Juanma Moreno is that the arraigo, I mentioned the national priority, for example, subsidized housing would be tied to genuine, lasting and verifiable roots in the territory. So Vox are like, it, well, you know, you did your grandparents fight the Moors in 1492? Moreno saying, well, if you've been here for 5 years, that counts as roots. So, in exchange, Vox has said, right, 2030 is so 4 years, yeah, the next election will be. And so each year there'll be a budget, you know, you have to approve the budget. Vox has said, in exchange, we'll approve the budgets. So you'll be able to get the budget through. They also want another thing. They want to cut the regional income tax rate by 0.25% per year for incomes below 60,000 euros. What else? Well, I mean, that's what we know for now anyway. So that's it. It wasn't a surprise. It just took longer than expected. Rebecca Toro from the PSOE, the opposition socialist, she said this Andalusian agreement proves that the PP is now indistinguishable from Vox. Well, I mean, that's not the case, but there are elements. There are elements. You know, just like if you look at Jacob Rees-Mogg and you go, are you sure you're in the right party? Wouldn't you be better off in Reform or Restore, or even the Rupert Lowe outfit? You'd be more of a fit. And there are plenty in the PP like that. On posting on Twitter on X, Toro said Moreno was never moderate. And today, with this agreement, he buries the wolf's sheep's clothing. Cordero, we call it. Like Latin, Spanish, you'd say lamb's clothing. You know, wolf dressed, what is it? Wolf in sheep's clothing. In Spanish, you'd say lamb's clothing. And she said there's no soft PP and hard PP. There's only one PP indistinguishable from Vox. She said the PSOE would stand against that alliance as the Il Dique, the dam, the bulwark against cuts to public services and rights, watching closely for every step backward by the PP and Vox. Antonio Maillo from Izquierda Unida described Moreno as a foreman being given orders by Master Feijóo, that's the national leader of the PP, on how to strike governing deals. And he says this puts an end to Moreno's image as moderate and different. And Adelante Andalucía spokesperson José Ignacio García, he called it a democratic robbery and outrage. Now, you might say, well, hang on a minute, that's a bit of a cheek, because a democratic robbery and outrage, because it's exactly how the PSOE governs in Madrid, Pedro Sánchez, with an alliance of left-wing parties, some on the far left, to get across the line, his numbers. But he said it's democratic robbery and outrage because they hadn't been allowed to see the content of the agreement reached between the PP and Vox. He said, it strikes me as unbelievable that 60 minutes before voting for the president of the Junta de Andalucía, regardless of how each party votes, we still don't know the contents of a 100-point agreement. And he questioned, he said, what does Juanma Moreno have to hide? Okay, well, there you go. So that's it. I mean, they're not surprising. They're the opposition. So, end result, you've got a conservative government back in Andalusia, but with the support of the far right, who will want their pound of flesh. In Valencia, it was basically, right, bin all the green nonsense and get rid of immigrants. I'm summarising, but in a nutshell, that's what happened.
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0: 12:54, las 12:54. John in Mijas. Oh. You do that, John. You send me a message and you were deleted past use by date. It wasn't. It was about the timetable of the match on Monday. Okay. Thanks, John. You needn't do that. You do as you wish, of course. Pompey Gary.
9: Harry Kane was allowed to kick the ball in the net. You got your finger on the pulse, haven't you?
0: I have indeed, yeah. And in fact, just keeping an eye on the clock for this hour, Paul in Liverpool says about World Cup sanitisation, Congo DR superfan Michael Nkuka, known as Lumumba Vea, has had his visa revoked. And this guy who wears brightly coloured suits and stands on a pedestal motionless for the entire game, to mimic the statue of the murdered Patrice Lumumba, the independence movement, who was assassinated in 1961. And during the first game, he had a new pose. He put a gun to his head, not a gun, like a finger, you know, and covered his mouth to represent the assassination and how the world doesn't talk about Congo's recent past. The cameras just panned past Lumumba during the game just once. He never appeared on any further footage. And his visa was revoked. But he's an important guy, a bit like Manolo del Bombo. Is it Manolo? I should know. The Spanish guy who died, was it about in the last year ago? The most famous Spanish football fan, a largish guy that wore a beret and had a big bass drum. He'd bang away his drum, you know, El del Bombo. Is there no heir to Manolo del Bombo? I mean, I know, you know, tribute act and everything, but still. Here's just an explainer of who this guy is and why even the team, they made such an effort to get him to the United States and they just revoked his visa because that's what they do.
10: Imagine being such an incredible fan that your country calls you up for the World Cup and you get to travel with the official delegation. That's exactly what happened to Michel Nkuka Mbolodinga, who first went viral during the 2025 AFCON. This legend from DR Congo attended every one of his nation's matches at the tournament in brightly colored suits, brought a pedestal into the stands, and stood in a statuesque pose with his arm raised high for the entirety of the matches. Guy doesn't
11: move.
10: Now, the pose he is holding is in honor of Patrice Lumumba, the leader of DR Congo's independence movement, who was assassinated in 1961. There is a statue of Lumumba in Kinshasa, and it's this pose that Imbola Dinga, now referred to as Lumumba Vea, is portraying. A DR Congo match without Lumumba Vea just doesn't feel right anymore, and despite some visa issues, DR Congo's authorities assisted him, ensuring that he will be doing his statuesque thing at every match. Now, he says that he stands still in order to give his team strength, which is why the players themselves had allegedly requested that the Federation do all that they can to ensure that he can attend their World Cup matches. And yes, as part of the World Cup delegation, he trains as well. This man stands on a pedestal for 45 minutes before each game in order to rehearse. There are levels to supporting your team.
0: Hmm. He stands for 45 minutes to practice, standing for 45 minutes, and then another 45. I bet he's one who hopes that there's another draw, going to penalties or to extra time. For years, you know, years ago, I used to go regularly up the mountain, the Sierra Bernia particularly, sometimes the Puig Campanada, I've been to the top of that's the big pointy one behind Benidorm. I've been up there once. It took 4 hours to get up from Finistrat, climb to the top, you scramble up, you can get up, and 2 hours to get down. But Sierra Bernia more, the one at Altea towards Calpe, around there, left of Altea Hills along there. Healthier days up there, chum, chum, chum, and then lunch and those live music, musicians. At least I didn't have to cart the double bass up. One friend, Colin Lloyd, double bass. It was just a tradition. We'd have a Lumumba on the way down. Well, no, once down in Altea La Vieja there at Ripoll or Catoni before the remodeling. And a Lumumba is, I think everybody in Spain knows. I don't know, some things we know in Valencia and you don't use in Andalusia. Lumumba is, for obvious reasons, because of the colour, it's chocolate, hot chocolate, chole, so from the bottle, not Nesquik type stuff normally, and brandy. That's it, a brandy and hot chocolate. And of course, the winter months, you come from the mountain, ooh, warms up the outside and the inside. All right, we're off to London for the news. Then Giles will bring us the national stories, and I'll speak to you on the other side in about 5 or 6 minutes' time from now.
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21: Executions, torture and sexual violence by the paramilitary Rapid Support Forces. Addressing an emergency session of the UN's Human Rights Council called to discuss Sudan's brutal civil war, Volker Turk said that civilians in the state had been subjected to siege-like conditions for 18 months. Imogen Folks is in Geneva.
22: This session is aimed to be preventative. UN Human Rights Chief Volker Turk told the member states, this is not a drill. There are signs of serious imminent violence in the city of El Obeid. There are 500,000 civilians in there and around, some of them displaced many times. Food and water running very short. It's being destroyed by the RSF attacking the city.
21: Iran's president has paid his respects to the country's late supreme leader, Ali Khamenei, at the Grand Musalla Mosque in Tehran. The Ayatollah's coffin is on display, along with those of four family members killed with him at the start of the war launched by the US and Israel in February. Millions of people, including foreign dignitaries, are expected to attend Saturday's official ceremony. More detail from Yolande Nell.
1: Today, there are international tributes expected, with foreign dignitaries having arrived to pay their respects. The authorities say that representatives of about 100 countries are going to attend, including senior representatives from Russia, from China, from India, the Pakistani Prime Minister. No European country is expected to attend. Iran is accusing them of being on the wrong side of history in recent conflicts. And it remains unclear, too, whether senior Gulf Arab officials are going to attend. And that's something to watch, really, as a sign of relations after the Gulf states were attacked, many of them in the war.
21: Health officials in the Democratic Republic of Congo say more than 200 patients have recovered from Ebola. The health minister, Roger Kamba, has attributed the process to enhanced surveillance and laboratory capacity for testing in the areas affected by the latest outbreak, mainly in the eastern provinces of Ituri, North and South Kivu. Richard Kagawe reports.
11: The recoveries are being hailed as a major step in the fight against Ebola, which has already claimed more than 400 lives. The health ministry says they have improved diagnosis, with 10 laboratories now able to test for the virus. Officials say that 600 patients are still receiving treatment, and work is underway to expand bed capacity in the eastern provinces of the Democratic Republic of Congo.
21: Interpol says it's searching for a Ukrainian woman who is suspected of planting a bomb which injured three people in Monaco on Monday. Local prosecutors say the suspect, identified as 39-year-old Anastasia Berezovska, was disguised as a man and detonated the device by remote control. They said she did not act alone. Among those reportedly injured was a Ukrainian oligarch. World News from the BBC.
19: TRE.
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24: This is your Spanish news. Spain underlined their World Cup credentials with an emphatic 3-0 victory over Austria yesterday, producing arguably their most complete display of the tournament, as Mikel Arrizabal scored twice to send the European champions into the last 16. Pedro Porro added Spain's second goal as Luis de la Fuente's side dominated possession from start to finish, carving open the Austrian defence with a fluent attacking performance whilst extending their impressive defence record. La Roja have now gone four matches without conceding a goal. Next up for Spain is a round of 16 tie against Portugal at Dallas Stadium. The Director General of Spain's Guardia Civil Police Force, Mercedes González, has been formally placed under judicial investigation by National Court Judge Santiago Pedraz over their contacts with former Socialist Party activist Lere Díez in a decision that has intensified blue controversy whilst prompting renewed calls for their resignation. Judge Pedraz has ordered both senior officials to appear before the National Court on the 16th of July after anti-corruption prosecutors concluded there were indications they may have committed alleged offensive misconduct in public office and obstruction of justice. According to the UCO, González and Díaz met on at least three occasions between the 30th September and the 20th of December in 2024 and again on April 2nd, 2025. González has acknowledged holding meetings with Díaz, although she previously stated there had been only two. In a public statement, González insisted she'd never acted to undermine the UCO and rejected allegations that she'd interfered in any investigation. And finally, Robbie Williams surprised passers-by in the centre of Seville this week. The British artist improvised a performance on Santa Maria la Blanca Street after hearing a street musician. Within minutes, dozens of people gathered around as the British artist performed Angels, one of the great anthems of his career, and ended up singing with a crowd that packed the street and sang along to every verse. Williams was visiting Seville as part of his long 90s tour. In the show, he fully revisits his life through a lens, the album that propelled him to international stardom. And that's your Spanish news.
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0: 7 minutes past one, la una y siete. Just staying on Spain for a moment, the leader of the PP, the centre-right People's Party, nationally, Alberto Núñez Feijóo, he said that Prime Minister Pedro Sánchez aimed to use migrants to expand his voter base following the government's recent mass migration legalization effort. Same argument that Trump used with Biden. You know, it was basically that they're opening the borders, they're allowing all these Mexicans and shit-like whole countries to come in here so they'll vote. Which, of course, you know, you can only vote if you're a citizen. Same in Spain. Feijóo said, if we add up the number of immigrants who've entered Spain between 2019 and 2025, it's 4 million. And now we're adding 1.3 million with this legalization drive and the 2.5 million that the government calls grandchildren. 7 or 8 million citizens in 7 years, no country can withstand that from a social, welfare or cultural perspective. Well, first of all, migrants, once they're allowed to work, they're net contributors to the economy. That's the first thing. And all this, well, fighting age, you know, all of that. Ideally, there aren't relatively as many grannies and grandpas and little children. So that's less of a strain on hospitals and it's less of a strain on schools, clearly. So exactly the ones who are working, who are picking the fruit and veg that Spanish people don't want to pick. Otherwise they would. It'd all be in Almeria, wouldn't they? Under those, you know, greenhouses at 40 degrees Celsius. You know, you don't want to do it. And let somebody else do it. Spain, you know, has its aging demographic population. Japan is another one that has issues with this. And, of course, you need younger people, whether they're born or imported immigrants, because they need to pay Social Security to pay for the pensions and so on. You work, pay your Social Security, your pension and other things, and they don't save it up for you. That's spent. And when you retire, the people who are then working will pay for yours. So you need the people to work wherever they come from. And when he was asked to elaborate on this in the grandchildren, Feijóo said his accusations were in relation to something completely unrelated. It's the so-called grandchildren's law, which was passed by Sanchez in 2022 by the government. That legislation grants citizenship to the grandchildren of Spaniards who fled Spain as a result of the civil war and Franco's dictatorship. You know, they couldn't come back to Spain, otherwise they'd be shot. The grandchildren and them. And Feijóo said, well, you know, this is outrageous. They did it. It's expired now. There was a limit on it on the time it's expired. But anybody that could trace their lineage back to Sephardic Jews expelled from Spain during the Inquisition, we're talking about, 1492 and all that, they could claim Spanish nationality. So if you can do it from something from the late 15th century, then why not, you know, the 40 years he was in, from 39 to 70, November of 75, why not do it for that? Vox called for a suspension of mail-in voting rights for Spaniards living abroad. Because they don't live here, so why should they have a say? No, that wasn't the reason. Vox said because it was susceptible to manipulation and could result in a delayed coup d'etat. I mean, really? So the Spanish people who live abroad, who vote by mail-in ballot, of those, you'd have to, I mean, I don't know what percentage they are anyway, but to affect an election result. And then of those, how many are fraudulent? And it's just, it's like Trump saying that the election, you know, we need the Safe Act, Save America Act, because there's so much corruption that it's swinging elections. There is just no evidence of that at all. And if you've got a case, take it to court. They haven't, because they don't. This is on the back of, as you know, the nearly 1.2 million undocumented migrants, unauthorized at the time, of course, applied for legal status within the framework of Spain's legalization drive. The migration ministry announced that yesterday. So that was they expected about 500,000, and then it was a lot more. I've got just quickly the breakdown from the government. By age group, I'm looking at some graphs here. Between 25 and 34, That's the biggest amount, like sort of 32%, something like that, 31%. 35 to 44 is 22%. 16 to 24 is 17%. 45 to 54, 11.9. Basically, you see it from young to old, like 65 plus, it sort of goes, it's low, and it goes up in the middle, oh, 25 to 34 years old, and then oh, it goes down. Exactly the ones that you want. You know, if you're talking about the economy, by regions, Catalonia by far the most, nearly 260,000, something like that. The Valencian community, right here where I am, so Alicante, Castellón, and Valencia, the next one. Then Castilla-La Mancha. Then there's a massive drop, really.

0: it goes down. Not as many in Andalusia. I'm surprised I didn't see Andalusia so much. But by province. Okay, forget that because that's a bit confusing for me. By country of origin, this is just the last thing on this. By country of origin, by far, the biggest nationality who've applied for this, nearly 26% of all of them, Colombians, Colombia. Then the second, 13% or so, Morocco. Venezuela, 12%. Then Peru, 9%, Honduras, then Paraguay, it goes down. Algeria, 3.4%, we're talking here. Senegal, it's under 3%. Pakistan, 2.5%. Argentina, 2.3%. So Colombia, Morocco, you know, you see from recent immigrant populations, you go, whoa, the Romanians, loads of Romanians, you know, big chunk. They're EU citizens. Welcome to the Brexit, sir. They don't have to do any of this. Yeah, most of them, I see the overwhelming majority, like 55% of all of them. How did they apply it? They got a lawyer. I see civil servants, 15, gestoria, you know, gestoria, like a paralegal sort of thing we use for different things in business in Spain, sort of 6%. The person themselves, about 5%. And somebody, you know, representing them, like 2%. So it seems that like the vast majority have thought, I could do it myself, but I don't want anything to go wrong with this. And there's a deadline. So I'll get a lawyer to do it. I'll pay a lawyer to do it. You know, more than half used a lawyer.
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0: Now, Richard in London says 94.2% of citizens who requested to vote in the Spanish election by mail have done so. A historic high for this figure. Of the 2.6 million applications, more than 2.46 million postal ballots had been cast. You're talking about, presumably, this is, I haven't got a date on this, the previous election. Okay, because 94% of those who asked to vote by mail have done so whenever that was. That's neither here nor there. You know, if you're going to ask, can I apply to be able to vote by mail? Well, presumably it's because you intend to, right? But the interesting figure here, 2.6 million applications. This is for the 2023 general election, yeah. So there were 2.6 million applications and 2.46 actually voted by post. So some applied and for whatever reason didn't get around to it. They might have died, who knows, you know, come back to Spain maybe and you know, decided to vote in person. Okay, but, you know, it's not an insignificant amount, but still. I mean, of those, Vox seem to be saying they're all fraud, or most of them, it's going to sway an election. I can't really see the math working there.
2: Goes by and we hear nothing. And we didn't know what was going on, but apparently the weather was really bad up on the top where it was like raining sideways kind of rain. So now, you know, this is in November, so it gets dark at like 5:30. Mm. And it's closing in on that at this point. And, you know, like another hour goes by and I'm freaking out. I'm like, oh my God, this is not happening. Something's wrong. And then these guys come out and they go, hey, look, we're going to call off the rescue till first light in the morning. So just sit tight. We'll get you in the morning. And I'm like, wait.
0: Justice, whether this is compatible with EU migration law. And the court said that while this is all being litigated, the applications can continue. They don't have to stop while we, you know, find out what the European Court of Justice says and our decision at the Supreme Court in Spain and so on. That's the... And so at the time of the latest reports, as John points out, applicants are still being issued provisional documentation while their cases are processed. So, I mean, you know, Vox would, like, if they got in, then just tear it all up, I suppose. But it would be particularly cruel, I think, to have people granted, you know, leave to remain officially and work. That's the thing. Then they can work without ducking and diving. And we heard that woman paid, what was it, 20 euros for up to a 12-hour day in a bar. The majority of them, by the way, I did see somewhere, agriculture's relatively small in the all of these people that applied. All the people that applied, because they asked them, like, what would you like to work in? You know, wink, wink, nod, what are you working in? But what's your area? Or, you know, what are you doing? Maybe off the record, sort of. But the hospitality sector, by far the biggest. Retail shops, I think that's the second one. If you look at the graph, the biggest, it's working in bars and restaurants, hotels, and I imagine many of them behind the scenes, back in the kitchen or, I don't know, cleaning bedrooms if it's a hotel, maybe the sort of place where the authorities, you know, can't pick them up as easily. And then the question is, for how much money? Presumably below minimum wage in many cases, which is why they're being employed in the first place. If you want to not push wages down, then make sure everyone can get minimum wage. Now, I said to you yesterday, just on Andy Burnham, the imminent prime minister, and, you know, say about housing and all this thing with politics, that housing is the big thing that has to be addressed. Because, you know, that's the big, people don't go, there are too many immigrants here, and I go to the shops, and I want to buy an apple, and I go there, and all the blooming immigrants have bought all the apples. I thought, right, I'm going to treat myself to a baguette. Oh, the baguettes. It's the immigrant. No, it's housing, isn't it? Housing. Jobs is not really the issue, because you see in so many of these sectors, like Tim Martin from Wetherspoons and others, you know, liked Brexit and all of that, many of these immigrants are doing jobs that British people just don't want to do. Housing, though, is another matter. And it's not that complicated in the sense that you need more houses, you know, council houses or what have you. Some things like defence, I know there's a whole debate about defence spending needs to go up and all of that debate, but that it basically is irrelevant what the population is, within reason. You've got a population of 10 million people, suddenly it becomes 15 million people. You don't need to put your defence budget up, do you? But you need to increase your school places and your housing and your hospital places, presumably, the amount of doctors and so on, but not defence. You know, see, so some things it doesn't really matter too much, but housing is one of them. And I dug out an interview that Andy Burnham gave last year on housing. He was speaking to Ava Santina. And I thought it's interesting because it might give an indication of where he plans to sort of take the country. And if it works, then other countries in around Europe and elsewhere might look and go, let's learn some lessons from the British model. So we'll hear from him in a moment. In the United States, there's a housing bill to help Americans, and bipartisan Democrats and Republicans, well, enough of them, voted in the House and the Senate for this bill. It just it helps people, the various, going into the details, there's mortgage relief and various things to allow people, make it easier for them to get a home in the United States. Signed by both parties, on Donald Trump's desk, refused to sign it because he said his Save America Act that he once passed, the one that will make it difficult for people to vote in the United States without proving their ID that they're a citizen. In principle, you could say fair enough, but everybody knows, everybody knows that it's intended to lower the chances of the Democrats winning, because if their, you know, their base is more on the poorer end of the scale of citizens, I know, MAGA and so on, but then there's less of a chance that they'll have the right documentation. And if there's a problem with discrimination against women who've changed their name, say they've got married, they've changed their surname to their husband's surname, for example, then if the things don't match up, there's all sorts of mess. It's a non-issue. Again, there's no fraud. to speak of that affects any result. And if there were evidence, we'd hear no end of it. And we don't hear any specifics from them because it's just not there. There's no there there. So Trump said, I'm not signing anything unless you sign this Save America Act. So the housing bill, people, you know, families who desperately need this relief, it's just not there. But is he interested? Well, saving people time is a little bit boring for him.
3: What are your plans for the housing bill, Mr. President? Are
4: you I don't know. I think it's so unimportant by compared to the Save America Act. I think the Save America Act is exactly what it says. It's saving America from crooked elections. And the housing bill is a bill that can get approved. They worked on it long and hard. It's very bipartisan. That means the Democrats like it. I think it's it's probably maybe more that way. They're getting things that I wouldn't necessarily agree to. Nobody knows more than housing in the history of the presidency. Nobody did well like me in housing.
3: That. But will you sign that housing bill?
4: I have not. It hasn't been sent to me yet. It's coming, I understand. And then here's what I would like to sign. Much more than a bill, that big deal. It's a yawn. Some people say it's wonderful. To me, compared to the Save America Act, just about everything is a big yawn.
0: It's a big yawn. It's like when he said, I don't care about inflation. Do you remember? Just 1 minute explaining what this thing is, and then we'll come to Andy Burnham. But just linking the whole housing thing. Everything is connected, isn't it? It's almost like Kevin Bacon's theory of six. Which you'll know. Senator Elise Slotkin.
5: We passed through both the House and Senate on a bipartisan basis the first housing bill in over 30 years, and it was on its way to the president's desk. It certainly makes it easier for builders to build more housing. It makes it easier to cut red tape so that you can get housing faster. It rewards communities, local communities, that incentivize and support more housing being built. It gets rid of a bunch of red tape. So imagine there's a former industrial building in Detroit, and you want to turn that into some new housing, some apartments. It cuts a lot of red tape to make that process faster. It helps with mortgage assistance. Let's say you're in the UP and you want to get a government-supported mortgage. A lot of paperwork involved in that. This bill would speed up that process. And then it puts more money in housing programs. So let's say you're in Muskegon and you have a leaky roof and it's going to cost $10,000 to fix it. This bill puts more money in the Michigan housing coffers so that you can hopefully have more people helped with more problems with their homes. So it had real things in it that would help people.
0: As Donald Trump would say, yawn. Right. Burnham, Andy Burnham, this was speaking when he was mayor of Manchester last year, but this is just over 5 minutes, but I think it's worth hearing. The interview is a lot longer and talks about other issues, but I thought this is one central point that really any prime minister anywhere really needs to get a grasp of.
6: There's been a big change here in the way we're thinking about housing, and the councils are thinking about housing and also about temporary accommodation. The Greater Manchester Strategy, the 10-year strategy that's ahead of us now, 2025 to 2035, sets the goal that no child should be in temporary accommodation. You're right, the councils are currently paying £75 million a year between them, but that's for a lot of failure because, you know, families and kids shouldn't be in those places. So we've got a new plan, again, linked to the Good Growth Fund, to take over empty properties across the city region, get those kids and families out of temporary accommodation and into a more settled situation. And then, of course, take that £75 million bill off the backs of our councils. So this is the type of thing that we're now doing in Greater Manchester. You know, we're really kind of putting our sort of front foot forward. You know, we're getting really confident about intervening in broken markets, fixing them, and making them work better for our residents. And there's none more broken than housing.
7: What do you think the root of that problem that the city is currently experiencing is? Why do you think so many people are forced to live in temporary accommodation?
6: Right to buy. The bottom line of it is the policy brought through in the 1980s. I mean, right to buy, you could have justified it if there was a like-for-like replacement. So you sell one and then you have to replace another with the proceeds from the sales. And obviously, Margaret Thatcher prevented councils from doing that. So what we saw...
0: Just briefly, for those of you on British who don't know, the council houses, so you would have low-rent housing, social housing, pretty decent houses, in many cases, some are a bit grim, but absolutely fine, perfectly, you know, modest, normal, good, decent housing, proper housing, and council houses. Margaret Thatcher brought in the idea that you can buy your own council house. Whoa, you know, the new capitalism, Thatcherism thing. Great. Decent price as well. Many people took up that offer. So I've been talking to too many Italians. I can't speak without waving my hands everywhere. So people would buy their council house. Then it becomes, that's it. It's theirs. It's private property. And then in many cases, they'd, you know, maybe not immediately, but they'd sell it on the open market. And in many cases, landlords with multiple properties would buy that council house. They've got a nice wodge of money, whatever. I don't know if they could buy another house with it, go to Spain, maybe cheaper houses and get, you know, maybe whatever. But in many cases, it would be landlords, not all slum landlords at all, but in many cases. So they'd buy, because these ex-council houses, you know, if they're not the poshest or something, it's in an area that's not dodgy necessarily, but they'd sort of, right, this is a great place, we'll buy, you know, 100, 200, whoever it is. And then what do they do with that? Well, they become private landlords. And then the state pays them to put people on benefits in those houses, in some cases. So it's like the worst of all worlds. And it's not an Andy Burnham or Labour thing. Lord Heseltine, Michael Heseltine, he said exactly the same thing. He said one of his big fallings out with Margaret Thatcher was, great, do that. By all means, let people buy their council house and sell them off. But one for one, like for like, or build more even. And she said no.
6: From the 1980s onwards was the loss of, I think, around 1.4 million social homes in this country. And in this city region, that would be at least 100,000 net, probably more. And even now, because of right to buy, in most of our councils, 8 out of 10 are still losing more homes, social homes, than they're building. So the grip of the housing crisis continues to tighten. And that isn't acceptable. And in the strategy that I mentioned, we've set out reaching a new tipping point by 2028, and that is to be building more social homes in Greater Manchester than we are losing. It's critical that we get to that point and get to that point within the time frame that I just mentioned. Because, you know, how can we be sort of like spending so many kind of hours and sort of, you know, speeches in Parliament bemoaning the housing crisis when it's just getting worse? We've got to start building more nationally, at a national level. There needs to be a new tipping point of building more social homes than we're losing.
7: Do you worry about the number of social homes that are in the hands of private landlords at this time? I mean, particularly if you look at the local authority, a lot of the time private landlords will be renting social or council housing, I should say, back to the local authority when it was once theirs.
6: I worry about all of those. Worry about all of those things, and that's why I say the market needs more intervention. I particularly worry about housing standards in the private rented sector. And while I really welcome the Renters' Rights Bill, I would like it to go further in time. I don't think it's right anymore for a property to be able to be let out for profit that damages people's health. You know, it's so poorly maintained, damp and mould, that it is a danger to people's health. That just shouldn't be possible. And what I would like to see is a power of compulsory purchase for councils and combined authorities over those homes so that they can be taken out of the private rented sector and added to the social rented stock. For me, that is something we should go after with a real urgency, because why should we be paying, you know, millions, billions even, through the benefit system to subsidise homes in the private rented sector when those homes are harmful to the health of the people who live within them? It's something we should just end and say it's not happening, shouldn't happen anymore.
7: What are the terms of that compulsory purchase? Would they have to be vacant for a certain amount of time, or would you just say if it's been so...
6: In my mind, is if a landlord is maintaining a home that is, you know, deemed to be unfit for habitation, and despite warnings following property checks, has not taken steps to fix that, then I don't see why you get the right to carry on operating from that property. I mean, what is the justification for letting out a property that damages the health of the people who live in it?
7: Well, you want to make it criminal in some cases with the good landlord charter.
6: Well, I think it should be. I don't see why people get the right to make money by damaging people's health, and you know that shouldn't be possible. And it's kind of a reflection of the, as I say, the deregulatory approach that we've seen in this country for too long, that kind of situation is permissible. That we just almost say, well, that's how it is, and we just let people carry on doing that. I can remember in my former constituency, you know, streets of lots of properties that were bought up in the late 80s or 90s for very small amounts of money, kind of let out by absent landlords who never visited and probably never even seen the property, but just for continuing to rake the money in. And it was such a frustrating situation. And definitely, I think you get stuck in those situations. You don't allow them to carry on operating like that.
7: Do you think that state intervention in the way that you're talking about here, do you think that aids social mobility?
6: Massively, because if I think of my, you know, kind of my life, really, you know, somebody born in the very, very start of the 1970s in the Northwest, and if I kind of think about how life was then growing up, for me, in terms of my friends, everybody, you know, I knew in my circles, the platform of a council home was actually the foundation for social mobility for a huge amount of people in the Northwest. If you speak to the mayor of the Liverpool City region, my good friend Steve Rotherham, he said in the book we co-wrote, he says that council home that he shared with his mum and his brothers and sisters was absolutely the foundation of what he's gone on to achieve in life. I think it was the combination of the secure base of those homes combined with a good technical education system through night school that were the engines of social mobility. And they've faltered in recent times. You know, the lack of that secure base, I think, has held some people back from working class backgrounds from achieving what they could do. People's housing situation now, I think, often is quite corrosive of people's mental health and their ability to achieve what they want to. You know, growing up with a lack of security in the home is it's a terrible thing, and it shouldn't be there. We should have kind of homes in the right supply to support people in the way that they were once there.
0: So that was Andy Burnham giving us an idea of his thinking. And just the basics. I mean, contribute to the economy of. Well, the mayor of Metro Liverpool, Mayor Steve and Burnham himself. I mean, if they'd grown up in bedsits and precarious and that, rather than a humble but, you know, proper council house with presumably some place to study, if that's your thing. Ideally, a little bit of garden, but not everyone gets a garden. I understand if it's flats, you know, but you'd have the common areas and so on. But just the whole thing. So people just don't make it through in life as readily and easily, then there's a greater chance that what? Then you're going to have people needing to be subsidized. So, you know, it's an investment. It's not an expense. And, you know, the bonus, it's not even this, even if you're not ethical, the bonus is you get to make people happy. That's not, I mean, you'd think that was the reason, be nice, you know, but it's just good for the economy. Right, okay, we're not going to have really much, well, we're not going to have time to properly talk about Trump's grift here, and I've got them piling up here, you know. It's like I've got an item on Donald Trump's corruption, and then there's another one. Think of taxis arriving at the airport rank, the taxi rank at the airport, and then there are none leaving. I need to get some taxis to leave because I can see them piling up at the back, the grift, but maybe we'll deal with that on Monday. But as tomorrow is the 4th of July, happy birthday to America. America. We'll have a look. I'll have a look at this US, what do they call it? Freedom 250. Even that is controversial. It's Freedom 250 thing, the grift that's gone on there. Do you remember this? It's a bit like this.

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0: 143, Leonie 43. Right, okay, so The Grift and the 250th anniversary. Andrew Neil can maybe link the two.
1: Donald Trump is making a lot of money. Steve Witkoff's children seem to be making a lot of money, as well as Donald Trump's own children. He's making billions out of cryptocurrency while pursuing a support for cryptocurrency as a president. Is this unusual?
2: American presidents usually got rich after they ceased to be president. I mean, look at President Obama, for example. He didn't line his own pockets when he was in power, but he and his wife have become incredibly rich with enormous homes in various parts of the country since he stepped down. That's relatively normal. That's nothing unusual about that. Some presidents don't. Harry Truman didn't enrich himself after he stepped down in 52, Jimmy Carter didn't really enrich himself. He did a lot of good works, helping to build homes for the poor. But others have made money out of being president. What is unprecedented is to make all this money while you're still president. I mean, corruption is the only proper word for this. And the American system of checks and balances and holding people to account has proved totally incapable of doing anything about it. And as you indicated there, it isn't just President Trump himself who's lining his pockets. His family are lining their pockets. His associates are lining their pockets. And by the way, they're all pretty rich to begin with. I mean, this is greed on a massive scale. And it's more reminiscent. I mean, don't forget, this is meant to be the greatest republic in the world. Yeah. A democratic republic, 250 years old this year. It's got much more in common, if you look at Washington at the moment, of a medieval court where the king and the queen and all the flunkies around them are just lining their own pockets and taking all the benefits of power with nobody in a position to stop them. It's really, I think it's shaming, shaming for America on its 250th birthday.
0: Andrew Neil, of course, former CEO of Sky, still with Murdoch, former editor of the Sunday Times, still with the Times. Jen Psaki from MS Now.
3: Being the president of the United States is a hard job. We all know that. I mean, all the hard decisions land on your desk. Every single president says this, and it's true. But there are actually some parts of the job that are supposed to be, well, much easier than others. Simple things that the leader of the free world does in between all of the difficult stuff. Like, say, throwing a birthday party for America. I mean, that's supposed to be one of those very easy things, right? But for Donald Trump, even the easiest parts of being president somehow all end up being an unmitigated disaster. I mean, take tonight's launch of the big Freedom 250 celebration in Washington. Have you been watching any of this? I mean, which kicks off with a Trump rally ahead of the so-called Great American State Fair, which begins tomorrow. Now, originally, the plan was for this whole thing to launch tonight with a big concert on the National Mall. Last month, Trump's team even announced a slate of musicians that would be headlining the event. And they weren't exactly current A-listers. I mean, one of the headliners was one half of the infamous European lip-syncing pop duo Milli Vanilli. Bret Michaels of Poison fame was included. Martina McBride, you get the idea. Within a matter of hours, once it became clear to those artists that the concert would be associated with Donald Trump, even those artists started dropping out of the concert one by one. Until eventually Trump effectively pulled the plug, calling for that big concert to be canceled. But despite all of that, Trump promised that the launch of America 250 would still be super duper awesome.
4: We're going to have the biggest rally we've ever had. It's going to be on the National Mall. It's our music, our playlist. We don't have a lot of people boring you with songs that you don't want to hear. We have the hottest people, the hottest everything.
3: They have the hottest people. Glenn Greenwood, I'm looking at you. It's a big day for you. The hottest everything. They don't have a lot of people boring you with the songs you don't want to hear. So who did Trump manage to book for his big event? Who was the big name they managed to lock in? Well, it's Kash Patel's 27-year-old girlfriend. Get excited, everybody. The FBI director's 27-year-old girlfriend is a featured performer at Trump's big celebration, which I'm sure was thrilling news for all of these 6,000 people who are following her budding country music career on Spotify. I'm sure they are absolutely delighted. Again, this is supposed to be the kind of thing that is easy for a president. It's the kind of the presidential equivalent of a local politician showing up at a ribbon cutting ceremony.
0: So there was a thing called America 250, bipartisan, the Smithsonian, which is there along the mall there, many of these noble buildings in Washington, and they're good at organizing things. They've done it, but they set up an alternative thing called Freedom 250. And when they were sort of lobbying for money and various things, some people thought that they were giving money and donating and their services, time, whatever, or the agreement to perform, whether it pulled out, everyone pulled out as soon as they knew most. To America 250, even writing checks, but it was to Freedom 250, different bank account. They awarded nearly $103 million in federal contracts and grants to a network of politicized entities, under the control of Trump and his political allies. The grants represent about 80% of nearly $126 million in federal contracts to fund the 250th anniversary celebrations, which devolved into a celebration of Trump himself. He performed. He said, well, if nobody's going to do it, I'll do it. And so he's giving a speech. I mean, it's empty. The place, I mean, okay, the weather, it's hot and then there's rain. But still, I mean, they wanted to make it like a state fair. Everything is just completely tat. There's a pathetic little replica made of polystyrene or something worse of his, the Arc de Trump, the arch he wants to build and the roundabout over the Potomac next to Arlington Cemetery. Apart from anything else, the idea was the Lincoln Memorial and Arlington Cemetery. Early on, of course, Lincoln defeating the racist Confederate breakaway traitors. You could call them that. They break away from the United States. Anyway. And then his arch would block the view between Lincoln and the soldiers who continue to be buried there, of course. It's not just during the American Civil War. And so he said, I'll do the speech. He said, the crowd was incredible last night, packed to the brim. At least 45,000 people were there. The huge television online audience. I wish we were even to have an even larger area, which we'll be able to do on the 4th of July when I'll be speaking again. Oh, God, he's speaking again tomorrow. Everybody stayed right until the end of my speech because they loved hearing about a truly successful America. Well, it's lie. And the evidence is there. You could see it. People are walking away and you can hear the act in the background. It wasn't Bruce Springsteen.
5: And under my most favorite nation agreement on drug prices, we are delivering the largest reduction in drug price history with price differences of 400, 500, and even 600%. Who would think that?
0: Just doing one of his rants, just slagging off the Democrats. Fox News, they set up a stand there for the whole of this period because it lasts until Friday of next week. Tomorrow is the 4th, of course, the main thing. But until the state fair, as they're calling it, it's a bit of rodeo. That's about it. A couple of horses. I don't know if there are any cows. Normally, it's just fun for, and there's a Ferris wheel that kept breaking down. That's it. I think that's the only ride. State fairs, you can imagine state fairs, what they're like if you've never been to one. Rodeo and a lot of American food and burgers and local food and stuff, wherever it is.
6: Do you ever in your wildest dreams think you may be doing your Sunday show from a state fair on the National Mall? How great is this?
7: It's really something. And the weather, not the best today, but people are still coming out.
6: People are still coming. And listen, we need rain, so we'll take it. The farmers need the rain, so we're going to be okay with it.
7: We do need rain.
0: They've got the backdrop of an empty field behind them. Nobody's there. Mika Brzezinski. Do you remember her? She's from Morning Joe with her husband, Joe Scarborough. But, I mean, Fox News, again, they're just lying about a wash of people. They're lying. We can literally see it. They're like comical Ali, Saddam Hussein's propaganda guy.
8: And sometimes the pictures really don't tell the full story because if you look behind us, you see, okay, there are a couple hundred people back there. But the truth is when you make your way over here and you're in a wash of people.
0: as Obama reminded us.
9: What you hear him talking about is his inauguration crowd being smaller than mine. After 4 years, that's what he's still worrying about. Let it go. What is his obsession with crowd size? Does he have nothing better to worry about? Did no one come to his birthday party when he was a kid?
0: It's compensating. Mika Brzezinski.
6: President Trump is touting crowd size at the American State Fair, claiming at least 45,000 people attended his speech, kicking off America's 250th anniversary festivities in Washington, D.C. But reports from the ground tell a different story. NBC News puts the crowd closer to 1,000 people, writing, quote, based on, estimates by our team on the ground, nowhere near 45,000 people were present. The Washington Post reports, quote, the crowd thinly covered an area about the length of the National Museum of American History, smaller than some more outdoor movie screenings. And the New Republic writes, quote, dozens of attendees Wednesday were seen flocking toward the exits in the middle of Trump's address, which was meant to kickstart the two-week event. Despite the paltry crowd size, one news station insisted that there were more people attending that event than met the eye. Take a look.
8: And sometimes the pictures really don't tell the full story, because if you look behind us, you see, okay, there are a couple hundred people back there. But the truth is, when you make your way over here and you're in this lot, you're in a wash of people.
6: Oh, my God. Ouch. Okay, so if you can see what's going on right behind me, big, open, grassy area. Conservative commentator Jonah Goldberg responded to that, writing, quote, if only they had employees who knew how to operate cameras that could capture these images he describes.
0: We'll have more of that on Monday. That's it. We're out of time. Keep your comments coming in. I appreciate them all, of course, and read them all. And some we'll keep until Monday. Hasta el lunes, amigos. Remember, Monday to Thursday, 1 to 3 p.m. CET. On Fridays, it's 12 till 2. Have a lovely weekend. Y gracias, como siempre, por escuchar.
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1: An emergency session of the UN's Human Rights Council called to discuss Sudan's brutal civil war. Volker Turk said that for 18 months, civilians in the state had been subjected to siege-like conditions with drone strikes perpetrated by both the RSF and Sudanese government forces. There are fears of an imminent attack on the city of El Obeid by the RSF. BBC Africa's Caleb Mogges has more detail.
2: Al Obeid is a very strategically important place because it connects central Sudan to Darfur and serves as a key humanitarian and commercial hub. Aid agencies warn that if the fighting escalates further, humanitarian operation across large parts of Sudan could be severely disrupted, affecting millions who depend on assistance.
1: Mourners have started paying their respects to Iran's late supreme leader Ali Khamenei at the Grand Musalla Mosque in Tehran. His coffin is on display along with those of four family members, including a young granddaughter killed with him at the start of the war. Here's Niko Kelbakiani from BBC Monitoring.
3: The Iranian state media is very much preoccupied with these funeral ceremonies, around-the-clock coverage of the ceremonies, which starts today with the foreign dignitaries arriving in Tehran to pay respect. Neighboring countries, including Iraq, where actually some of the funeral processions will take place on 8th of July. There are also some officials from Pakistan, India, China, Russia. It is yet to be seen if some officials arrive from the Gulf countries, because during the war, Iran had launched attacks on U.S. bases and military assets in those countries.
1: Interpol says it's searching for a Ukrainian woman who is suspected of planting a bomb which injured three people in Monaco on Monday. Hugh Schofield reports from Paris.
4: The suspect, who's seen on CCTV placing the parcel bomb, was initially thought to be a man, but closer examination of the footage, plus testimony from eyewitnesses, convinced investigators that it is in fact a woman disguised as a man. Anastasia Berezovska is believed to have spent some days in Monaco casing out the residence of her presumed target, businessman Vadim Yermolayev. After the attack on Monday evening, she left the scene on foot, but then is believed to have picked up a hire car and driven first to Italy and eventually to Germany. On an Interpol alert, she's described as a 39-year-old with dark brown hair and a tattoo, possibly of a snake, over much of her right arm.
1: The US has withdrawn most of the troops it deployed to Nigeria for operations against Islamic State militants in the Lake Chad region. The head of US Africa Command, General Dagvin Anderson, says Washington will continue supporting Nigerian forces through intelligence sharing. He says the joint operation disrupted the group's activities. World News from the BBC.
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1: Hello, welcome to today's book show. We start by looking at the bestseller lists on Amazon.co.uk and the Sunday Times, the oldest and most influential book sales chart in the UK. We'll be checking out what new entries there are this week. Then we'll be catching up with Guy Lloyd. He's our resident UK publishing expert. In a 40-year publishing career, Guy worked for some of the biggest publishing houses in the business, including Penguin Random House, BBC Books and Virgin. He joins us once a month for all the latest book news. This month, he's talking about the decline of W.H. Smith, the Beano, the British Book Awards and new books from Joe Brand and Celia Imrie. We're also joined by Robin Rowan, whose mother was a writer and father was an engineer, so he was brought up on Wind in the Willows and Meccano. He became an engineer, but writing always remained an abiding passion. His short story collection, Skimming the Surface, blurs truth with fiction. The author is the main protagonist in each story, who meets a principal character, developing a relationship with them as either friend or foe. And we have Rob McIver with us, who began his writing career at a music magazine before moving into business journalism and later corporate and political affairs. An experienced touring and long-distance cyclist, he's also served as a director of Audax UK, the governing body for endurance cycling in the UK. What Goes on Tour is a Tour de France mystery that sees Jim Chatham investigating his father's fatal cycling accident. And that's just the first hour. In the second hour, we're chatting to Dr. Mark Abraham, OBE, Christine Carbo and Leonie Swan.
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6: Joining us on the line now is Guy Lloyd. He's our resident UK publishing expert. In a 40-year publishing career, Guy worked for some of the biggest publishing houses in the business, including Penguin Random House, BBC Books and Virgin. And he joins us once a month to talk about all things books. Guy, big news.
7: Well, big news for me, Hannah, yes, in that I've perhaps temporarily, but I have left the industry in that I have left Penguin Random House, which I've been at in its various guises for 20 years. And it marks an unbroken 40 years in various forms of publishing, whether that's book or music. So this is a big, big change for me. I'm officially a consultant. So if anyone out there wants to employ me at ridiculously large hourly rates, do get in touch via TRE. But yes, it's very interesting now not doing the regular commute and doing what I've been doing in international sales for the past 9 years.
6: Yeah. So do you feel a bit kind of liberated, or are you a bit twitchy at the moment?
7: No, I'm never bored.
6: Oh, that's good.
7: One of the things about being in publishing is you've always got something to read. And I'm reading some fantastic books at the moment. So that will continue, more at my leisure.
6: Yes, nice. Well, congratulations, if that's the right word.
7: Thank you. Yes, I like to think so. I mean, it was entirely my own decision. So, I wanted to make the change under my own terms.
6: Yeah, good stuff. So something else to mention, the decline of WH Smith. I noticed this when I was in the UK. All the WH Smiths were called something different. It's only in airports, isn't it, that you've got WH Smiths now?
7: Yeah, you're absolutely right. And in fact, it's an important story really for the high street and really for the history of British retail, because WH Smith go back an awful long way. They were founded in 1792.
6: Oh, goodness.
7: By a chap called Henry Walton Smith. And if you're thinking, well, how come it isn't called H.W. Smith, then I should mention he founded it with his wife, Anna. And initially it was to sell newspapers and magazines. But it was taken over on their deaths by their son, who was William Henry Smith, hence the WH Smith,
6: okay,
7: which it became in 1846. And it was perfectly timed because they enjoyed great success due to the coming of the railways, which opened up travel outlets, stations, people suddenly experiencing train journeys with long train journeys, and they needed something to read. And in fact, there was a W.H. Smith family member on the board for more than 200 years, and that connection only finished in 1996, which is relatively recently in their history. And, of course, the W.H. Smith that people will remember from their childhood sold books, and they were a huge, huge part of the market, because at that time, there was no other chain bookseller in the market, really. Waterstones didn't come into the market until 1982.
6: Oh, wow.
7: So it was really Smith's, the airports and the stations, and independent bookshops for a long, long time until the early 80s. But even when it had competition, Smith's enjoyed what was then a huge retail boom in the 80s and 90s, and it expanded. It took a controlling interest in Our Price Music, which was a chain that many people will remember of record shops from the early 80s.
6: Yeah.
7: And interesting fact for me was my first full-time job was in Our Price. So mm-hmm. I went from Our Price after 2 years into publishing. And they also bought a company called John Menges, who ran a lot of travel bookstores. So there was something of a rival, and Menges operated particularly in Scotland. So Smiths really were a powerful player in the 80s and 90s, but really that was as good as it got for them. And I think one of the main problems is that although they sold a lot of things, including books, other specialists started to come onto the market who did it better. You know, I mentioned Waterstones. So eventually, if you wanted a really good range of books, you stopped going habitually to W.H. Smith, and you maybe went in once a year instead to buy something from the top 10 as a Christmas present. But what, of course, what it did have and what it still does have is a huge high street presence. I mean, at one time, it had over 500 stores. So what it did to raise in revenue when things were going a bit flat was it sublet a lot of its space. It sublet it to coffee shop chains. And actually, the post office set up branches in a lot of Smith's outlets as well. And that kind of made up for the fact that its market share was starting to decline. But actually, in March last year, and you mentioned this at the beginning, we saw the end of the W.H. Smith name on the high street. Because it sold its high street business to a fund called Modella Capital for £76 million, and they rebranded all the high street stores instantly to the name of T.G. Jones.
6: Yeah, that's it.
7: Which, if you're a Brit who's lived in Spain for a number of years, you may not even realise that change has taken place. But no, W.H. Smith is not a name on the high street anymore. It still exists, but it's only through W.H. Smith Travel, which was hived off as a separate company. And that is the one that you'll see in stations and particularly in airports if you travel backwards and forwards between the UK and Spain. And they have a thriving business overseas. So Smith's Travel is different from this now T.G. Jones set of retail outlets. And to bring the story right up to date, the reason that T.G. Jones is in the news now is that a story is circulating that they will go into administration at the end of June. Oh. Without a restructuring plan. And that may involve the closure of up to 100 of its now 480 stores. So they've declined a bit since their peak, but they may be reducing by up to a fifth. And of course, that will have repercussions. You know, I mean, jobs, clearly, for the people who work in those stores, then they're going to lose their jobs. There will be more empty premises in the high street. And of course, there's lots of discussion politically in the UK about the decline of the high street and what that will mean. And there will be a smaller visual space for books. So it might be going the way of Woolies. We don't know yet that, but there is a news story with very good sources circulating. So just as I mentioned, Woolworths, British Home Stores, other big brands who we've lost really in the last 20, 25 years, could we about to lose what used to be W.H. Smith? But if you look at their like-for-like sales, the decline in the T.G. Jones stores was 10.8% year-on-year, which is a big drop. So it could be that a 234-year-old high street presence is about to disappear, which is sad.
6: Very sad, definitely. I felt sad being back in the UK and seeing the Smith stores rebranded as something else. It will be very sad to see them go altogether, very much like Woolies. Before you mentioned Woolworths, I was going to say it's like Woolworths, it's the end of an era.
7: Well, it really is. And these are names that, you know, listeners who were of my age will remember from, you know, their childhood and adulthood. You know, they were just a fixture on every single high street in the country.
6: Yeah. And an interesting piece about the Beano.
7: Yes, well, I mentioned that one big brand that's in trouble. Here is definitely a more optimistic story about one that isn't, which is the Beano. And it's signed a new deal with a company called Farshaw. And Farshaw is a children's publishing division of HarperCollins. And they're introducing publishing to celebrate the 75th anniversary of Dennis the Menace, So he's been going since 1951, and he's still the same age. And the books are Dennis the Menace, Mischief at the Museum, which comes out on the 4th of June. And there will be a Be No Joke book on the 2nd of July. And next year there will be two graphic novels. I mean, we've talked about the growth of graphic novels before. I'm not sure how they're going to differentiate it between the graphic novel and the Be No comic, which, of course, comics are graphic novels of fashion. But the graphic novels, one will feature Dennis the Menace and Nasher in March next year. And there's another in July next year featuring the character of Banana Man, who was a bit of a Mickey take, to be honest. He was the UK's answer to all the American superheroes who appeared in Marvel comics like Batman and Superman. And this was a boy called Eric Wimp, who acquired supernatural powers whenever he ate a banana. And in case some people are thinking, I don't remember him. I remember Dennis the Menace and Minnie the Minx and all these people. He's only been a fixture in the Beano since 1980, so he's a relative youngster. But if you are nostalgic for the Beano, there are treats in store. But as I was researching this story, I thought, I wonder what percentage of these new books or what percentage of the Beano annual is actually bought by adults. I bet it's a very high percentage.
6: Yeah, interesting. Pleased that it's still going and still popular, though.
7: Well, it's nice. It's nice that we mentioned a brand that may be about to disappear. It's nice to think that there is one that can flourish in you know, what is an enormously changed media landscape.
6: Yeah, for sure. We've recently had the British Book Awards.
7: We have. They took place on the 11th of May, also known as the Nibbies. And they are the Oscars and the BAFTAs of the British book industry. And it's always good publicity to have a big award ceremony because the main winners get into the national press and jog people's memory that books still exist. I won't go through all the winners. It's actually split into two parts. One is the awards that make the news, which are the ones for things like Best Book and Best Author. And then they have more trade awards, which are for things like Best Publicity Campaign and Best Export Division, which really aren't of interest unless you work in the trade. So the main winners that actually people will care about are the overall book of the year, which was won by Nobody's Girl, A Memory of Surviving Abuse and Fighting for Justice by Virginia Giuffre. And of course, this is significant for many reasons. Very poignant because, of course, it's the late Virginia Giuffre, because she took her own life in 2025 after agreeing to write her memoir about her allegations of abuse as part of the Jeffrey Epstein and Prince Andrew affair. But it was co-written with a woman called Amy Wallace, who is a journalist who accepted the award on her behalf, who said it was the most important piece of work that she'd ever done. And it also won the Nonfiction Book of the Year for Nonfiction Narrative. And it won a third award, or it co-won a third award, which is a new award this year called the Freedom to Publish Award. And this was also won by a woman called Sarah Wynne Williams for a book called Careless People, A Story of Where I Used to Work, because where she used to work was Meta, which is Facebook as was. And she has blown the whistle on some of the practices that she regards at Meta as not entirely ethical, should we say. And Meta has since tried to legally gag the book and stop her revealing her own take on Meta's business practices. And such is the strength of Meta's legal campaign against her that at the awards ceremony, the cover couldn't be displayed because of possible injunction against the author. Now, bearing the irony won't be wasted on people who realize that this was the cover was supposed to be displayed because of something called the Freedom to Publish Award. So this is getting very, very heavy indeed in terms of the attempted suppression of this book by Meta themselves. But on also a poignant but a happy note, there was a special award for three authors who died last year. We talked about them all, Jilly Cooper, Joanna Trollope, and Sophie Kinsella. So it was nice to see their life's work recognised.
6: Yes, very much so. And there are some new books coming out from two very talented, funny women, Jo Brand and Celia Imrie.
7: Yes, in our quest for early Christmas present information, there are both for this autumn. They're not straight memoirs, but they do talk about themselves heavily in the book. So Joe Brand's, which comes out on November the 5th from Michael Joseph, is a very entertaining take on what it's like to get older. And it's called Decline and Falling Over, which I think is a great title. And according to Joe Brand, it looks at, and this is a quote from her, the sleeplessness, the can't be arsedness, the increasingly frequent urge to visit the GP with as yet unidentified twinges, the general feeling of uselessness, the overfamiliarity with pharmacy staff, the side glances between younger family members, and the irresistible urge to watch programs about antiques. And I think too many people will identify with some or all of that.
8: Yes.
7: It is actually her fourth book. And all her previous three have had wonderfully groaning-inducing puns as titles. So there was Look Back in Hunger, Can't Stand Up for Sitting Down, and Born Lippy. But she hasn't done a book for 8 years. So I think this one will be fun. Mm. And then Celia Imrie's is called The Elegant Hustler, Adventures from a Life on the Move. And that is published by Sphere, which is an imprint of a group called Little Brown, on the 8th of October. And it's a memoir of sorts, but it's based on her most memorable trips around the world, because she is a travel addict. She has a lifelong passion for travel. But what I didn't realize is that she is a 7-book author. So as I mentioned about both these books, it's not a straight memoir, and Celia Imrie has done her own straight memoir in 2011 called The Happy Hoofer, or Hoofer. And she recently published a novel which completely passed me by. It was published by Bloomsbury in 2024, so I was probably too buried in Penguin Random House at the time. But it was called Meet Me at Rainbow Corner. So she is clearly a talented and multifaceted writer. And she is also an author with a tradition of appearing in film adaptations of books. So she's acted in the film versions of The Thursday Murder Club, all of the Bridget Jones series, and 2 versions of The Best Exotic Marigold Hotel. And in case people still can't place her, recently you would have seen her in, there was a very good sort of tense political thriller on Netflix in the last
8: few years. Oh, sorry, I thought you were going to say Celebrity Traitors. That's why I laughed.
7: I was coming to that, because the Netflix series in which she played a very straight, very serious role was called The Diplomat. But of course she was on Celebrity Traitors. And it is alleged, as I saw on the BAFTA award ceremony, yes, where someone else blurted it out, that she was perhaps guilty of breaking wind on on said program. I couldn't possibly comment. If Celia Imrie's lawyers are listening, I use the word allegedly in large capital letters.
8: Oh, no, but she definitely did.
7: Oh, she did?
8: Yes.
7: Right, okay.
8: It was very funny.
7: You've just blown the legal budget for TRE on your own, Hannah. But it was Hannah Murray, in case Celia Imrie's or lawyers are listening. Yes. But she will have a tale to tell, and she's clearly a great raconteur and much travelled, so that should be an interesting one.
8: Yeah, exciting. Well, lovely to chat with you, Guy Lloyd. Thank you very much for joining us, our resident UK publishing expert, and we look forward to doing it all again in June.
7: Will do. Thanks a lot, Hannah.
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8: Joining us on the line now is Robin Rowan, whose mother was a writer and father an engineer. So he was brought up on Wind in the Willows and Meccano. He became an engineer, but writing also remained an abiding passion. Robin's parents renovated old houses, and during his childhood, he had over 30 homes. His nomadic life exposed him to many interesting places, people and situations, upon which he draws inspiration. He's with us on the book show to talk about his new book, book Skimming the Surface. It's a short story collection where truth blurs with fiction. The author, Robin, is actually the main protagonist in each story, and he meets a principal character and develops a relationship with them as either friend or foe. Welcome to the book show, Robin.
10: Thank you. Thanks for welcoming me. I've been looking forward to this chat, so ask away.
8: Well, it's lovely to have you with us, and I'm excited to know more about your background and how you came to write this book and why you wrote it in the style that you did.
10: Yes, of course. I mean, I'm delighted to share it with you, Hannah. I've always been an avid reader. You know, as a child, I loved reading, and you mentioned Wind in the Willows, and that's always been my favourite book. And I think that was my original inspiration, because it's a mixture of illusion and reality. That stayed with me all my life. And then I discovered P.G. Wodehouse in my early teens, who I think is the master of English, master of the English language. And he was another inspiration. Then I moved on to two other authors, you know, Hammond Innes, Alistair MacLean, Frederick Forsyth. And I've always had a book by my side. You know, they've always been an essential part of my life. You know, great joy, great escapade. I was fortunate at school to have a wonderful English teacher called Michael Shaw, and he showed me the huge value of words and their power when skillfully combined. I'm an engineer by trade. I was a civil engineer, but I've always found words to be the tools of life, really. As an engineer, my writing was limited to a very precise, concise, technical writing, and it was very sort of limited. I couldn't really break out and express myself. And then at the beginning of COVID, a very dear friend of mine asked me to write a narrative of my first ride in my first car, which was an old Austin 7. And the event took place in 1963, at the time of the big freeze, and it was a hair-raising drive. Anyway, I loved writing it, and he kindly published it in the Austin 7 newsletter, and the feedback was so good that I wrote a sequel. And then that led me to thinking about my life. I never thought I wanted to write an autobiography. I couldn't face, you know, I was born here and then I did this and then I did that. But I ended up writing 20 stories about events in my life, and they were all in short story format, and I just couldn't stop. I wrote 20, sort of 80,000 words. My family and friends were so supportive, and they said, come on, you should write something else. You know, when I finished the memoirs, it had really unlocked in me this desire and the joy of writing. And I thought, oh, I'll sit down and write a novel. But absolutely nothing happened. But I did write a sequel, an alternative autobiography, which was about me and my family living in one house instead of 30. And I developed a fictional story about my life up to the age of 21, and that was fun. And then I cast around then, really, and I suddenly realised that, you know, the novel was beyond me, but I loved the short story format. I know this sounds a bit bizarre, Hannah, but I had a dream one night. The first story in the book is called The Parcel, and I had a dream, and the story is based on that dream. I woke up, I thought, gosh. And I jotted it down, and I wrote it and developed it. And that unlocked, somehow it unlocked in me this sort of short story format. You know, get an idea and take it and see where it goes. And that's how it all happened, really.
8: Yeah. So what was that dream? Tell us about that first story.
10: I woke up and it was so vivid. I'd sent off for something and it arrived. Well, it didn't arrive. I had this message from the courier that it was in their headquarters in London, and I should go to investigate it because they weren't sure if it was mine or not. And I went up, and the story unfolded. And it was an illusion. I suppose dreams are a bit of an illusion, really, because although they seem real, you know, they're not real. And this story was just like that. It was an illusion, but when I woke, it just felt so real that I needed to write it down. And that's what set me going.
8: So tell us about some of the other stories. How did you, is there an order to them, a specific flow in the book?
10: No, they're all completely standalone. Okay, and I've got the list in front of me, and I could just briefly tell you how they all emerged, if you'd like to know.
8: Yeah.
10: Sure, it won't take me a minute. The parcel I've just told you about, and then the next one is Travelling Light, about me getting on a train and just seeing where it led me. And that's always a dream I've had, not a dream, but a thought I've had throughout my life, getting on a train, just seeing where it takes you, what happens, who do you meet. And that's what this story was about. In it, I've embraced some personal experiences, and that's the opportunity I've had with these stories, to blend sort of some personal stuff in amongst the fiction, just to build the story. The next one is Hamilton Hoard, which is where I was living in an old family mansion, which one of the 30-odd houses I lived in as a child. We had this huge mansion, and it had a secret passage, and, you know, all the excitement of a very old house. So that was based on a home where I lived, a real house where I lived, and then developing the excitement of the secret passage and some hidden gold, and, you know, it's a real, well, it's an illusion in many ways, but possibly real. I just loved seeing all these stories really start with just an idea, and I start writing. I know this sounds a bit sort of bizarre, but I start writing with the idea. I have no sense of where the story is going or how it will end. I just start writing. The story just seems to flow out, which is a joy, really, because, you know, I don't have to do too much thinking.
8: So you don't plan in advance?
10: No, not at all. I wait for the idea, and then once I've got an idea, I sit down and I just write it at one sitting, you know, because they're all quite short, they're only 2,000 or 3,000 words. I sit down at the computer and it just flows out. There's no editing or changing. It's just as it comes out.
8: Right. And do you want to tell us about a couple of others?
10: Yeah, I've got loads here. Skimming Pebbles, which really inspired the name of the book, Skimming the Surface. That starts in a favourite beach down in Torquay, Otterham Beach, which I spent a lot of time as a child, and I go there quite often. You know, I just had this vision of me standing on that beach, that well-known beach, and then skimming pebbles is something I've always enjoyed doing. You know, my dad and I did it when I was a child. And I love it when you get down to a flat surface of water and skim the pebble. And there again, that one, I was skimming the pebbles, and then somebody had been snorkeling, bobbed up in the path of the pebble, and the stone hit them on the head, and I had to take them ashore and resuscitate them. And then we got into an adventure together. I loved that one. There are a couple more sailing ones there. I spent my lifetime sailing with a friend of mine. One I particularly like, Home Sweet Home. I'm 80 now, you know, and I've spent a lot of my life talking to people, really good friends, you know, and I think we've all felt at some point that the grass is greener and, you know, if only I was somewhere else or whatever. And this one was about me sailing off in search of a new home, and perhaps of different way of life, looking for something. And I end up sailing all the way around the British Isles and coming back to my original home and realising actually what I really wanted was right under

0: Good question, Hannah. I've written a few more short stories, but interestingly, I mean, there are 12 in this book, and I've written six more, and then suddenly the idea stopped. I know you talk about writer's block. They just stopped, and I've sat down, and for some reason nothing will come. So I'm wondering if perhaps maybe it's time to explore the idea of a novel, perhaps a more structured piece of writing where I have to think ahead, you know, to have a beginning, a middle and an end and plan it out. So I think that might be the way forward.
1: Yeah, exciting. Well, some people don't plan ahead with novels, so you could still stick to the same format, just make it longer.
0: Okay, well, I think I'll give it a go. And thanks for suggesting that.
1: Yes. No problem. Well, in the meantime, if people want to get a copy of Skimming the Surface, it's out now. It's a short story collection by Robin Rowan, who we've been chatting with, and the book is available on our website, tre.radio. Robin, thank you so much for joining us.
0: Hannah, thank you so much for calling. It's been a pleasure talking to you. And, and thanks to Troubadour, you know, for taking the story on and bring it alive, really. I'm very grateful.
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1: Joining us on the line now is Rob McIver. He began his writing career at a music magazine before moving into business journalism and later corporate and political affairs. An experienced touring and long-distance cyclist, he's completed the prestigious Paris-Brest-Paris and London-Edinburgh-London endurance events several times. He's also served as a director of Audax UK, the governing body for endurance cycling in the UK. He's with us on The Book Show to talk about his novel What Goes on Tour. It's a Tour de France mystery that sees Jim Chatham investigating his father's fatal cycling accident. Welcome to The Book Show, Rob.
13: Thank you, Hannah.
1: Good to be here. Thank you for joining us. And is this your debut novel?
13: It is, yes.
1: Oh, fantastic. So how does it feel to have a novel out now?
13: It's great. It's been some time in gestation because I had the original idea well over 10 years ago.

0: it was only really when we had all the lockdowns with COVID that I had the space to sit down and really focus on writing it. And then there's another long period between actually finishing a novel and seeing something arrive in a box from the publishers. But it is wonderful. It's lovely to actually have it physically in my hand and to see it in the window of the local bookshop.
1: Yeah, I bet. So tell us about your experience with long-distance cycling then. How did you get into that?
0: It really began when I was a teenager growing up in a fairly sort of rural part of Lancashire. The only way to get around really was by bicycle. And in my particular case, I found myself going longer and longer distances. So I was living in a small town called Ormskirk, which is just north of Liverpool. And I would find myself up on the edge of the Lake District or up in the Forest of Bowland area, which is, you know, 60, 70 miles away from home. And my parents got very used to getting reverse charge telephone calls from me saying, well, I think I'm somewhere near Wigan, so I'll probably be home by midnight. And that's where I really caught the bug. And that's the area I've used for the setting for the Lancashire parts of the novel, because it tells the story of a cyclist growing up in Clitheroe in mid-Lancashire. And the initial rides that he takes, the first races that he wins, are all on the roads that I used to cycle as a kid. So it's a little bit of a nostalgia trip for me as well.
1: Yeah, nice. And I know this was partly inspired or initial thoughts were because of something that did actually happen in 1951 on the Tour de France. Can you just tell us about that?
0: Yes, that's right. I was cycling in the sort of French and Spanish Pyrenees quite a few years ago, and riding along one particular descent, I noticed just how steep the drop off at the side of the road was, and thought, well, if I go over the edge here, it's going to be a long way before I actually stop moving. And I'd been reading about a guy called Wim van Est, who was a Dutch rider. And he was actually the first Dutch rider ever to wear the leader's yellow jersey in the Tour de France in 1951. And he was coming down the Col d'Aubisque in the Pyrenees and went straight off the side of the road. He said that he punctured. Other people were a little more suspicious that perhaps he just lost control of the bike. But he went straight off the edge, fell about 70 metres into a ravine. And the only reason he stopped moving was that he managed to grab a tree as he went past and cling onto it. And then to get him out of the ravine, it was so steep, all they could do was they tied hundreds of inner tubes together to create a kind of rope harness and then haul him back up and over the edge again. Wow. Now, he'd obviously at that point, you know, lost any chance of winning the Tour de France, but he had to be persuaded very, very forcibly not to get back on the bike and try and carry on. They sent him off to hospital to have his bruises and cuts and things checked out, and thankfully he hadn't broken anything. But that was the where the original idea came from, because in this book, Harry, the British rider, is about to become the first British rider ever to win the Tour de France, but on the last day, coming down a mountain road, something causes him to lose control of the bike and crash over the edge. And sadly, in his particular instance, he is killed. That's not giving anything away, by the way. That happens on the first page of the book.
1: Okay. And where does his son then, Jim, come into it?
0: So his son, Jim, doesn't know that Harry is his father, because Harry doesn't know at the time he dies that his girlfriend back in Lancashire is pregnant. And she marries somebody else and brings Jim up as the other man's son. It's only after her death he discovers some paperwork and finds out that his father was this person called Harry Chatham, who he'd never heard of. And so he, you know, understandably starts investigating. And the more and more he finds out about his father, the more suspicious he becomes that actually the death wasn't quite as simple as it seemed on the surface. So his investigations take him off to France, where he meets, you know, quite a lot of the people who raced with his father, and some of those who raced against him. And he discovers, you know, a number of things. I won't give them away because that would spoil the plot. But by the time he gets to the truth about what happened to his father, he realizes that if he goes public with it, if he announces what he's found, he could actually do an awful lot of damage and harm to the people very, very close to him. So he has to decide you know, whether to let sleeping dogs lie in effect or whether to come out.
1: Interesting. So did you have to do any research for the book, or has it all very much come from your head?
0: The story itself has come from my head, but I've long been an armchair fan of the Tour de France. I've been over to France and to Spain to see it many times. And I also went out and I cycled all of the roads that Harry cycles on in the book to, you know, to get a feel for what they were like, including the Col du Isoir, which is the very tough climb in southern France where he dies. And then there is a whole raft of cycling literature and cycling autobiographies from, you know, the riders over the years. And that helped me to get a sense of what it was like in the 1970s when Harry's racing rather than how it is today, and, you know, to draw some of the comparisons between then and now as Jim starts to investigate his father's life.
1: Has it changed quite a lot then?
0: Yes, an awful lot. So it's really been the growth of technology has made the big difference. So if you go back to the 1970s, there was no real communication between the riders when they were in the race and, for example, their manager driving the team car, unless the manager, you know, basically drove the team car up alongside them and shouted something out of the window. They would have no idea, for example, if a rider was out at the very front of the race, he wouldn't know what was going on behind, who was coming up, who was chasing him, you know, whether he had any latitude to ease off a little bit, or whether he really needed to press hard to keep his advantage. Nowadays, all of the riders have radios in their helmets and they're in constant communication with the team car. So some of the decisions that they used to have to make on the road while they were hurtling along, running a whole load of calculations in their heads about who's got how many seconds ahead, who's got so many seconds behind, all of that's done for them. So there's a slightly, I suppose, slightly more automated aspect to it. But at the same time, that has also increased the rider safety a tremendous amount. So what happened to Wim van Est couldn't happen today.
1: Yeah, wow. It's amazing that change with the technology. What a huge difference that must make to the riders.
0: It does. I think, as I said, the main thing is that it does make the ride safer. But it also can make it a little bit less exciting at times, because it was always fun to, you know, to watch somebody battling his way out, you know, maybe 3 or 4 minutes ahead of the rest of the peloton and wondering, is he going to be able to keep them at bay? Mm-hmm. And he wouldn't know how close they were behind until they got there.
1: Yeah.
0: There's a little bit of a kind of, you know, cat and mouse game going on.
1: Yeah. So is this going to be the first of many novels for you, do you think?
0: Yes, there are two more sitting on the runway ready to go. Hopefully, if this one does reasonably well, then the next one will be out next year, and a third one behind that. And I've just recently begun working on a fourth, which also has a cycling theme. The second two don't.
1: Okay. What are the second two about?
0: The second one is what they call a suburban noir thriller, which is basically bad things happening in very ordinary environments. That's about a middle-aged couple who agree to let one of their son's friends stay with them for a while she finds somewhere else to live, and things go horribly wrong for everybody. Mm-hmm. And then the third one is about a couple of middle-aged men who are obsessed with old records and set up a kind of book club for records, which is running fine until the group of mainly middle-aged men who attend are joined by a woman who disrupts everything.
1: Interesting.
0: I'm having a lot of fun with that one.
1: Yeah, I bet. Well, if people want to get a copy of What Goes on Tour, it's out now. It's available on our website, tre.radio, and it's by Rob McIver, who we've been chatting with today. Rob, thanks so much for joining us.
0: Pleasure, Hannah. Thanks for having me on.
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0: a life still living in secrecy.
1: Do you worry then that the Anglican Church, in effect, will be weakened in a country like Nigeria because it's losing many clergy who might otherwise have been part of the Anglican Church and helped it to grow, but they're now joining other churches?
2: Yes. Talking about the future, they will lose clergymen.
1: Are there a lot of gay clergymen?
2: Yes. There are many who don't want to come out.
1: But there must be a lot of fear, because now the stakes are high, aren't they? They're saying we can't be part of any Anglican communion where there's tolerance of homosexuality.
2: Some priests are leaving the church, while those of them still within the Anglican Church are hiding.
1: Right, so you're saying that actually there are gay priests within the church who just haven't come out?
2: Yes.
1: And they're hiding it?
2: Because of fear. But for me, I don't see any reason to hide.
0: In a country where law, culture, and religion fuse in their opposition to homosexuality, living openly as a gay person, and especially as a gay priest, can mean losing everything: family, church, and a sense of belonging. But Appiah refused to choose between his sexual identity and his belief. For him, it's been a long and painful quest to find a church that has room for both. You've been listening to the documentary Heart and Soul on the BBC World Service.
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5: We hear from Jackie Jantos, chief executive of mobile dating app Hinge. 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
1: BBC News with David Harper. The United Nations is warning that another human rights catastrophe is unfolding in Sudan's North Kordofan state as the country's brutal civil war continues. The UN's human rights chief, Volker Turk, warned of a pattern of atrocities around the besieged state capital, El Obeid, the focus of recent fighting between Sudan's army and the paramilitary Rapid Support Forces. Imogen Folks reports from Geneva.
2: Opening the emergency session, the UN human rights chief, Volker Turk, warned member states the signs of an impending massacre in El Obeid were clear and unmistakable. Civilians trying to flee are being attacked. Inside the city, water and power supplies, hospitals, even UN food convoys are being destroyed in drone strikes. Ominously, hate speech targeting specific groups is circulating online. The same happened in El Fasher last October, and when that city fell, thousands of people were slaughtered in just a few days.
1: Iran's president has paid his respects to the country's late supreme leader Ali Khamenei at the Grand Musalla Mosque in Tehran. The Ayatollah's coffin is on display along with those of four family members killed with him at the start of the war launched by the US and Israel in February. Millions of people, including foreign dignitaries, are expected to attend Saturday's official ceremony. Here's our diplomatic correspondent, Caroline Hawley.
3: In central Tehran, prayers were said for the late supreme leader as mourners and dignitaries filed into a vast hall where five coffins lay covered in the flag of the Islamic Republic. It's more than 4 months since Israel and the US attacked Iran, killing Ali Khamenei along with his daughter, son-in-law, baby granddaughter and wife of his son Mujtaba, who succeeded him as supreme leader. Mujtaba Khamenei, reported to have been injured in the same airstrike, has not been seen in public since he took office.
1: Interpol says it's searching for a Ukrainian woman who is suspected of planting a bomb which injured three people in Monaco on Monday. Local prosecutors have identified her as 39-year-old Anastasia Berezovska. Hugh Schofield is in Paris.
4: The suspect, who's seen on CCTV placing the parcel bomb, was initially thought to be a man, but closer examination of the footage, plus testimony from eyewitnesses, convinced investigators that it is in fact a woman disguised as a man. Anastasia Berezovska is believed to have spent some days in Monaco casing out the residence of her presumed target, businessman Vadim Yermolayev. After the attack on Monday evening, she left the scene on foot, but then is believed to have picked up a hire car and driven first to Italy and eventually to Germany.
1: France says it's recorded well over 2,000 excess deaths as a result of last month's blistering heatwave. Public health officials said fatalities rose almost a third compared to the week before, marking the peak of the record-breaking temperatures. This is the latest world news from the BBC.
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6: This is your Spanish news. Spain underlined their World Cup credentials with an emphatic 3-0 victory over Austria yesterday, producing arguably their most complete display of the tournament, as Mikel Arrizabal scored twice to send the European champions into the last 16. Pedro Porro added Spain's second goal as Luis de la Fuente's side dominated possession from start to finish, carving open the Austrian defence with a fluent attacking performance whilst extending their impressive defence record. La Roja have now gone 4 matches without conceding a goal. Next up for Spain is a round of 16 tie against Portugal at Dallas Stadium. The Director General of Spain's Guardia Civil Police Force, Mercedes González, has been formally placed under judicial investigation by National Court Judge Santiago Pedraz over their contacts with former Socialist Party activist Lere Díez in a decision that has intensified blue controversy whilst prompting renewed calls for their resignation. Judge Pedraz has ordered both senior officials to appear before the National Court on the 16th of July after anti-corruption prosecutors concluded there were indications they may have committed alleged offensive misconduct in public office and obstruction of justice. According to the UCO, González and Díaz met on at least 3 occasions between the 30th September and the 20th of December in 2024 and again on April 2nd, 2025. González has acknowledged holding meetings with Díaz, although she previously stated there had been only 2. In a public statement, Gonzalez insisted she'd never acted to undermine the UCO and rejected allegations that she'd interfered in any investigation. And finally, Robbie Williams surprised passers-by in the centre of Seville this week. The British artist improvised a performance on Santa Maria la Blanca Street after hearing a street musician. Within minutes, dozens of people gathered around as the British artist performed Angels, one of the great anthems of his career, and ended up singing with a crowd that packed the street and sang along to every verse. Williams was visiting Seville as part of his long 90s tour. In the show, he fully revisits his life through a lens, the album that propelled him to international stardom. And that's your Spanish news.
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1: Welcome to the second part of today's book show. In the first hour, we were chatting with Guy Lloyd, Robin Rowan, and Rob McIver. In this hour, we're chatting with Dr. Mark Abraham, OBE, aka Mark the Vet. He's a veterinary surgeon, broadcaster, and one of the UK's best-known animal welfare campaigners in the world. He was the presenter of the documentary Dogspiracy and is a passionate advocate for children's understanding of animals and each other. His debut children's picture book, Leon's Reef, is a joyful, colourful book that takes children aged 3 and over on an unforgettable undersea adventure. It shows young readers that communities thrive when every creature, however different, is valued, included, and respected. We're also chatting to Christine Carbo, who grew up in Florida and Montana. After earning a pilot's license, pursuing various adventures in Norway, and a brief stint as a flight attendant, she got an MA in linguistics and taught college-level courses for over a decade. Her latest novel, The Confession Artist, is a propulsive thriller that puts a small-town ex-cop against a viral vigilante killer. And finally, on tonight's book show is Leonie Swan, whose debut novel Three Bags Full was an instant hit, topping the bestseller charts in her native Germany for months. Her latest novel in her cozy crime series is Agnes Sharp and the Wedding to Die For. And that's today's book show on Talk Radio Europe.
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0: Joining us on the line now is Dr. Mark Abraham, OBE, also known as Mark the Vet. He's a veterinary surgeon, broadcaster, and one of the UK's best-known animal welfare campaigners. He is the presenter of the documentary Dogspiracy, which we spoke about last time, and a passionate advocate for children's understanding of animals and each other. He's with us on the book show for the first time to talk about Leon's Reef, which is a joyful, vibrant picture book that takes children aged 3 and over on an unforgettable undersea adventure. Welcome to the book show, Mark.
1: Thank you so much. And I did bring a copy of Leon with me.
0: Oh, it's so beautiful. He always
1: helps me talk about his little undersea journey. So, yeah, thank you, Hannah, for having me on your show again. You've always been so supportive over the years. So
0: pleasure.
1: It's much appreciated.
0: Well, this is totally different. You've not done a children's book for you. There isn't a dog on the front cover. I mean, how did this all come about?
1: I know, and if I find out who's responsible, there's going to be trouble. How did it come about? Basically, I was scuba diving about 18 years ago, and being a nature nerd, I was noticing all the symbiotic relationships. So animals that look and behave differently, but depending on each other for survival. The obvious ones being the anemone fish and the anemone, the cleaner wrasse in the shark's mouth. My favourite is a blind shrimp, which lives in a burrow, with a goby fish. And the blind shrimp keeps an antennae resting on the goby. So when the predator comes, the goby ducks back, and then so does the shrimp. So, but the goby needs the shrimp to keep the hole open. So there's these incredible animal partnerships, relationships going on in the sea, looking and behaving differently, but needing, depending on each other to survive. And I just thought that's such an obvious metaphor for kids, or for people really, but for kids growing up to learn that appearance doesn't mean anything, and it's more about how people are kind to each other that's the most important. I then went back to Egypt on my own and had a diving holiday on my own, and wrote every night. I wrote a different version in my hotel room, came back, and then I pitched it to a few literary agents and children's publishers 18 years ago. No one wanted to touch it at all. And I was like, a bit sad. Then campaigning for dogs and cats took over. And then during lockdown, I was passed the details of a children's picture book editor, like a proper grown up. And so we did a few sessions online. She was shielding in London and tightened it up, and then came out with this new, improved Leon's Reef, pitched it to a children's publisher, which I had my eye on. I was recommended. And the first thing they said was, has anyone else seen this? And I said, well, not in its new version. And they said, this is a really important text. And I loved that, because they obviously got the essence of how important this is in terms of kindness and working together. And since then, it's just been an incredible journey. And I have to give a shout out, to Award Publications, who are based in Nottinghamshire, who have just been incredible with this whole project. And also Sean Roberts, who's the illustrator, who has just brought Leon and his friends to life. And it's literally popping off the shelf. So it's been an amazing team effort. And Paddy Aware, who are the charity with Paddy, who certify divers, they do a lot of global promotion of ecology, marine conservation, about raising awareness about plastic pollution. So a proportion of the money sold from each book goes to them as well. So I kind of think I've got all the boxes ticked in terms of a super kind book that hopefully will make a big difference to how people grow up and perceive others who not necessarily are the same as them, either looking or behaving.
0: Yeah, the illustrations are beautiful. I mean, when you've got a children's picture book, the illustrations are key, and she's done a great job. I mean, you look at the front cover and you want Leon to be your mate.
1: I mean, I couldn't agree with you more, Hannah. It blows my mind. I mean, I obviously wrote this a while ago, and to see, as I say, see all the characters come to life. And the first ever drawings she did, Sean nailed every single one of them in terms of their personality, and she just got it, and the publishers got it, and I hope obviously the public get it and their kids enjoy it. And it's a story that sort of demanded at bedtime and that people enjoy and use. You know, I really want this to be it only struck me quite recently that this is another campaign. It's like a campaign for kindness. And all the school visits I've done in the past to primary schools with my furry friends and feelings visit, which is about, as you said in the intro, looking out for animals and looking after one another, I'm going back to those primary schools now to do story times about Leon's Reef, which I look forward to doing. So it's a campaign for kindness, really. It's a campaign for anti-bullying. It's a campaign for inclusion. And it all, I guess it all stems from my past, I think, which is my grandma was Holocaust survivor, kinder transport. And I think having that backstory, third generation refugee, having that backstory running through your veins, you're constantly looking out for the underdog. And I think this is just a manifestation of that. It's just to kind of be nice to each other, be accepting and be understanding and be kind. That's the real message. It's a campaign for kindness, and Leon is the ambassador.
0: It's so simple, isn't it? It should be so simple, the idea of being kind and being nice to each other. And the earlier that we can get children to understand that, the better.
1: Yeah, and I think, 18 years ago, the world's always been in a bit of a pickle, but I don't think it's ever been in more of a pickle than it is now. And I think this is hitting the shelves at a good time, because there's a lot of division, there's a lot of polarized opinions, there's a lot of tension, there's a lot of online nastiness and trolls. And I think if this can do anything to diffuse some of that sort of venom that people seem to have stored up for others, then it's done its job. And even if it's a talking point for them parents and carers to talk about the importance of kindness and why we need to maybe take a deep breath or think about our actions or the consequences of what we say and how we say it, then little Leon is doing his job. So, obviously the more people that read about Leon and his friends and the relationships, and also the jeopardy, you've read a copy, there's jeopardy in there to do with marine pollution and plastic, which is a huge issue, especially around the Costa del Sol and in the Mediterranean. Then it just makes people think twice about maybe how they dispose about their waste, maybe taking rubbish back from the beach. I live in Brighton. We just had a bank holiday weekend. The beach, I went swimming on Tuesday, which is the day after the bank holiday Monday, obviously. The beach was in a right state, plastic, bottles, metal stuff. It's like, how are people not taking this back? Because they can't be bothered, obviously. But if again, with the kindness, it's kindness to the ocean, it's kindness to the beach, it's kindness to our environment, kindness to other people. So hopefully this book will make an impact, and little Leon will be responsible for people just being kinder to everything around them and themselves.
0: Yeah, nice. It's unbelievable that, seeing that the beach in a state like that the day after a bank holiday. I guess there's absolutely no excuse at all. People aren't used to going to the beach in the UK, because we certainly don't have that every day in Spain throughout the summer when people are going to the beach on a daily basis. It just blows my mind. I grew up with the campaign in the UK, Keep Britain Tidy, which I remember was everywhere, all over the TV and the radio and big billboards and things. And just the idea of chucking something out the window or chucking something on the street or leaving things on the beach is just disgusting. Like, it shouldn't be in people's minds that that's an option. If there isn't a bin right where you are, you keep it with you until you find a bin, or you take it home and put it in your bin at home.
1: I think I would like to think the majority of people think that way, but there's definitely enough people to ruin that. It's nappy bags. It's obviously bottles and cans and all the rest of it. There was a metal stool, obviously taken from a bar or something, but it's just such a shame to see the beach in such a state. But then, I looked online today and there was some wild swimming going on. I think it was in Hampstead Heath, and everyone piling in, and that upset the swans and eggs, because it's obviously spring, so there's egg-laying season. So swans and coots and moorhens and their environment is being displaced from selfishness and from entitlement. I think it's the biggest curse on society. So the more we can raise awareness, the more we can change people's behaviour, and the more we can just be kinder to each other. So my biggest bugbear, while you've got me in a rant, and I don't know if this is common in Spain, because I think it's more normal to have hot weather, is people walking their dogs, A, in the heat, and B, on hot tarmac and pavements. Now, I think because we're not used to hot weather, we see it more here. I'd like to think in Spain, people are a lot more sensible and kind of plan their dog walks early and late and not on tarmac or concrete because it's just more normal. But here, I mean, in Brighton on the weekend, it's infuriating watching people just walking their dogs in the midday sun, but also on the hot tarmac and the roads and literally not registering that that may be burning their dog's sensitive pads. So, yeah, it's a lot we can all do. But everything is underpinned by kindness, as you well know.
0: Mm. So without giving too much away, can you tell us a bit about Leon and what happens to him in the book?
1: Yeah, so Leon is basically me as a kid, which again, I only realised recently, a nerdy little solitary, lonely, no mates. It was 100%. My best friends were tadpoles and frogspawn. And, you know, we're still in touch on Facebook.
0: I want to give you a hug.
1: But I was very inquisitive and I was a loner. So Leon sort of sets off to swim around his reef and he encounters these symbiotic relationships and sort of questions, you know, what are you doing swimming in and out that shark's sharp teeth? You're only a tiny fish. You're going to die. And the shark says, actually, we need each other. You know, the cleaner fish picks off my parasites and sort of keeps my teeth clean. So we actually need each other. And it's basically a journey to learn how important it is to work with others that look and behave differently. And then obviously there's a spoiler alert. There's a bit of jeopardy because Leon gets caught in a plastic bag, which is super common, obviously, these days in the sea. And rivers and lakes, and gets released, thankfully, by a little girl snorkeler. So there's a lesson in there about not leaving waste around, like we talked about. And he goes back to his house for his tea. But it's just a lovely journey. It's beautifully illustrated. It's super simple. And I just really hope people like it. And as I say, I hope it makes an impact on society and raises the kindness levels sort of, I guess, all around globally with animals, with people. And I think it's important that kids realize that animals have feelings too. And hopefully they'll think twice about how they treat animals because animals have personalities and animals have individuality, and animals need to be respected. They're not just sort of goldfish in a bag at a fairground, but they actually are animals, with sentient beings with feelings and emotions that feel pain and etc. So as I say, on so many levels, I really hope that people embrace it, they like it, they share it, and I guess they buy it.
0: but for me it's
1: not really about the buying. It's more about the potential impact that the book can make on kids and their families and their friends and themselves.
0: Yeah. So could this be the first of many, do you think, books?
1: Well, funny you should say that. And we haven't rehearsed this bit. But I was in the States a couple of weeks ago and I wrote the next one on the flight to San Francisco. And it's going to be set in a different environment, a similar vibe, slightly different messaging. Also going to rhyme. I won't give too much away. And then I think I'll probably do a third one as well, because hopefully the feedback I've got so far is very positive, which I'm really blessed. So hopefully there'll be a series of three, all underpinned by kindness, all kind of different scenarios, obviously all animal related. And hopefully people will enjoy them and there'll be books that will be read to kids for years to come.
0: Yeah. Oh, absolutely. Brilliant. It's so lovely that you've done this. It must be a weird for you because, you've done so many different things, but all with the same kind of message about the importance of animals and loving and respecting them.
1: Yeah, this is my fifth book, so this is obviously my first picture book, but everything I've done, including Dogspiracy, which you referenced very kindly at the beginning of the documentary, everything is sort of how they're all vehicles of change, really, everything I've done, and they're just sort of different ways of explaining how we can change stuff. Mm. So whether it's, you know, changing the law, like Lucy's Law, banning puppies in pet shops, whether it's Be More Mosquito, which was my book about basically how to change anything, either change behavior, raise awareness, or influence legislation, or Dogspiracy, which was about how to campaign and maybe influencing legislation change in the States, and obviously raising awareness about rescue. So they're all, and obviously where I am in my consulting room, I love being a vet. I've always been a vet. So this is my primary joy. It's just incredibly fortunate, and it's a huge privilege to be involved with so many other projects, you know, running the all-party parliamentary group for dog welfare, being across all the dog legislation and raising awareness. And not just about dog stuff now, it's about human stuff. So the link between animal abuse and domestic violence, disability rights and assistance dogs. So a lot of my work and campaigning crosses over now to human welfare, which I absolutely love as well. Mm. So I'm across lots of different projects. As I say, I'm very privileged and feel honoured to be in this position. And I'm trying to use it as wisely as possible and trying to hit so many demographics to make the biggest impact I possibly can.
0: Well, you're doing a great job.
1: Why, thank you, Hannah. And I have to thank you. Because you've helped me and supported me since my campaigning journey, which is, it's got to be coming up to 20 years or 15
0: That's
1: years.
0: That's crazy, isn't it?
1: And thanks to all your listeners, supporters of TRE, because without you, we wouldn't be having this conversation. So just thanks everyone who's been involved in my campaigning journey. It means a lot, and we're making progress. And hopefully with our friend Little Leon, there he is, waving his fin. with our friend Little Leon and all his mates, we can make even more progress and make a much kinder society, which is, I think everyone would agree, is desperately needed all around.
0: Absolutely. I love the rhyming as well. I think that's really good for children's picture books. It's a great way to get children into reading, because there is a decline in children reading with all the screen time going on. And the best way is to get them early for them to understand the joy of reading, with parents reading to them. And rhyming is the perfect way to do that. It's fun. It's playful.
1: I heard on that, I heard a really worrying story that kids are now trying to enlarge the paper pages when they're reading, because they're so used to doing it on screen. So we live in a worrying time. So the old-fashioned children's picture book hopefully will continue for a long, long time. And I'm very, very proud to be part of that world now.
0: Absolutely.
1: Obviously it influences all of us at some points in our lives, whether we're reading them as kids or reading them to our kids. So to enter into this world of picture books is super exciting, and it's fun to be representing Little Leon and see what he can do.
0: Nice one. Well, if people want to get a copy of Leon's Reef, it's out now. It's available on our website, tre.radio, and it's by Dr. Mark Abraham, who we've been chatting with today. Mark, thank you so much for joining us. Lovely to chat with you, as always.
1: Thanks, Hannah, and appreciate your support and all your listeners' support, as always, as well. You're always fantastic. 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
0: Joining us on the line now is Christine Carbo. She grew up in Florida and Montana. After earning a pilot's license, pursuing various adventures in Norway and a brief stint as a flight attendant, she got an MA in English and Linguistics and taught college-level courses for over a decade. Her previous books include The Wild Inside and three successive Glacier Mysteries. She's with us on the book show to talk about her new novel, The Confession Artist. It's a propulsive thriller pitting a small town ex-cop against a viral vigilante killer. Welcome to the book show, Christine.
9: Thank you. Thanks for having me.
0: Oh, it's great to have you with us. And what a fascinating backstory you have, a pilot's license. Tell us about your adventures in Norway.
9: Well, that was during my college years. I took a year to study over in Norway and my sophomore year of college. And yeah, it was great. You know, it was just one of those experiences to go to Europe. And I had a Norwegian roommate, actually, my freshman year in college. And I just kind of fell in love with everything she said about it and decided that I wanted to go over myself. And so I did. Yeah.
0: Oh, nice. So how did you get into writing then? Were you teaching before you started writing books?
9: Yes, I actually was teaching. I have a master's degree in linguistics, which is kind of under, you know, under the English department here. And I decided that, you know, I could either go maybe overseas and teach English, you know, as a foreign language, or because I also had that certificate, you know, that certification for the ESL and the EFL and all that. And I decided to just teach in Montana at a community college instead. And, I did that for over a decade. And while I was there, I had always kind of dreamt a little bit about writing. I think Steven Spielberg has that quote that your dreams don't shout at you. They whisper. And I mean, I'm not saying it exactly, but something to that effect. And I just had this whisper that I wanted to write, and I don't know exactly where it came from, or it's not like I had this burning drive when I was a youngster. I wasn't journaling all the time. I wasn't even a huge, huge reader when I was young, because when I was little, I had this kind of strange situation where my third grade teacher told me, or called my parents in and told them that their daughter needed to be held back because she couldn't read. And back in those days when I was in elementary school, and I'm dating myself, but the teaching style was kind of one of those things where they would, you know, point you out in the classroom and say, you stand up, what's 8 times 7? You know, you, what's 9 times 6? And you stand up and read this page or this paragraph. And I felt like I was just a super shy little girl, and I would kind of freeze, you know, when I had to do those things. And so they made this deduction that I couldn't read. And they told my dad they were going to hold me back. And my dad said, no, you're not. That's not true. She can read, but she's just really shy. And, but that voice was in my head forever. You know, you can't read. My teacher told me I couldn't read. And so that voice was in my head. So I had this approach avoidance kind of thing going on with books, oddly enough, for a long time in my life. And I mean, I've obviously figured it out, but But because of that, I kind of, you know, I'd walk into a library and it would kind of freak me out a little bit, all these books. And, you know, and I'd been told I can't do this very thing that is the key to intelligence. And, you know, and then, of course, if you're going to be a writer, it's definitely the key to that. Lots of reading, correct? Yeah. So I worked through that, obviously, but, you know, but it was there. And, but I still had this whisper, you know, that I wanted to write. And I, like I said, I don't know how that came about. Maybe it was this kind of opposite reaction to my teacher, who knows, but I ended up taking a class while I was teaching at the community college that appealed to me. It was in the continuing education, or actually, excuse me, not the continuing, but the community education department. And it was just titled Write Your First Novel. And I thought, oh my gosh, that sounds like a great class. I'm going to take that. And all you had to do was write the first 30 pages of your first book. I did that. And then I wrote another 30 and another 30 and another 30. And eventually, you know, I had a whole book. And I didn't, it was kind of like my practice novel. It took me 4 years, but I got it. I did it. And then I decided that maybe I should try and get an agent, or, you know, try that whole New York publishing world. And so back then when I had done this, it was still in the days of snail mail, where you had to mail your query letter physically to agents, and you had to get the publisher's marketplace book and look through and find agents and people who might be a good fit with you. And I did all that work, and I sent a few queries out, not very many, but a few. And you'd also have to send your SASE, you know, your self-addressed stamped envelope along with, so that they could write you back and either reject you or accept your query or ask for more pages. And so I would walk to the mailbox every day hoping to get to see my own writing on an envelope. And eventually you would, and your envelope would be there in the mailbox, and you'd rip it open and you'd open it and it would be, yeah, no, thank you. We don't want to see anything. And so I was the old, you know, rejection story that every author, well, not every author, but most authors have, and going through that. And so I thought, well, maybe this isn't the novel to be published. And so I set out and I wrote another one. And both of these novels, or in those early days, were non-genre novels. And then after I wrote the second novel, some things happened in my life. My life kind of fell apart a little bit with a divorce, and just, I kind of went into survival mode. And I just put writing aside and said, you know, I'm not even going to try and get an agent or anything or publish the second book. I'm just going to focus on, you know, raising my little boy and just getting by, making money, being an adult in the real world. And just, so I put writing aside for over a decade. And then when I came back to it years later, because that whisper honestly started to become a shout by then, because I was ignoring it for, like I said, for over a decade. And I think, yeah, your dreams are a whisper, but when you ignore them, they start shouting a little bit. And so when I came back to it,

0: for my book, and it was called The Wild Inside. And I was able to get an agent, and by then I could use, you know, email, and the whole world had changed with in that respect. And I was able to just really pursue that dream at that time. There, I wrote another and another and another.
1: I wonder what your teacher would have to say about you becoming an English and linguistics teacher and getting an MA in English and becoming a best-selling author, an award-winning author. That's really impressive.
0: Yeah, I don't know. She, I honestly don't think she's around anymore, but yeah.
1: So tell us a bit about The Confession Artist then.
0: So The Confession Artist is about a serial killer who puts out a sketch of their victim onto the internet and gives them about 6 days to confess or die. And there's just kind of a tagline that says, you know, you have 6 days to confess or die. And at first, nobody really thinks anything of it. It's just this weird thing on the internet, and it gets a little attention, but, you know, it's just this weird thing. But eventually somebody, a reporter, realizes that there are some victims that end up dead in the real world that look like these sketches. And so it ends up going viral. And the story starts with my protagonist who, you know, another sketch comes out, and this sketch looks very much like my protagonist. And there's an item in the sketch that makes her think possibly that it could be her even more so. And she's in denial at first because it's their composite sketches. And a lot of people think, you know, could think they look like that because they're not, you know, they're not photographs. They're composite sketches. And so it's like, is that me or not? And so a lot of people are freaking out, you know, because there have been a couple dead bodies. And so they're confessing to their sins online. And my protagonist has some skeletons in her closet. There are things she could confess, but she's also an ex-cop and has some skills. And she isn't put in the position where she has to decide, do I want to go and figure out and catch this killer myself, or do I confess to save my life, or do I try and do both, or what do I do? And so that's where the story begins.
1: Great. So do you plan a lot with your novels? When you had the initial idea, did you have a rough idea of where it was going to end and what was going to happen, or are you not much of a planner?
0: I am a little bit of both, and I am primarily, a write as far as the headlights writer primarily, but I do like to know where I'm going. So if I'm going to drive through the fog somewhere, I want to know I'm driving through the fog, but I'm going to end up in this town. I'm going to the specific town, you know, I want to know where I'm going. So a lot of times I try and vaguely figure out the story enough so that I have a sense of, if not exactly who the killer is, what I'm aiming for in the end, so that I can kind of write toward that, even if I don't know, like I don't have every scene plotted out or outlined out. I don't have that at all. I figure that out as I go. The whole in between, I figure out as I go. But in the beginning, I need to at least plan out, like, who are my characters going to be? And I usually don't know what the climax will be. I don't know, you know, what the main emotional points are going to be. I don't know any of that, but I need to know, like, who my characters are going to be and possibly who the killer or killers, or, you know, I kind of need to know what the resolution is going to look like in general terms.
1: Yeah. So The Confession Artist is a standalone novel. Could it be the start of a series, or is it definitely going to remain standalone?
0: Well, that's a good question. I am working on another novel right now, which is not a continuation of The Confession Artist. So I don't think it's going to continue, but I've had this question a lot, and a lot of people could see my main character, Crosby, continuing. And so never say never, you know, it's possible that I could pick her up again. I just,

0: don't have plans for it at the moment.
1: Yeah. It's nice if the readers are wanting more from characters, I guess. If the feedback is, oh, we want another one, then you have to do it.
0: Yeah. Yes, it is nice. Yeah.
1: Well, in the meantime, if listeners want to get a copy of The Confession Artist, it's out now. It's available on our website, tre.radio, and it's by Christine Carbo, who we've been chatting with today. Christine, thanks so much for joining us.
0: Oh, thank you so much for having me. I really, really loved it.
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1: Joining us on the line now is Leonie Swan, whose debut novel, Three Bags Full, was an instant hit, topping the bestseller charts in her native Germany for months. She's with us on The Book Show to talk about her new novel, Agnes Sharp and the Wedding to Die For. It's book 3 in the Agnes Sharp series. Welcome to The Book Show, Leonie.
9: Very happy to be here. Hi.
1: Hi, great to have you with us. So tell us a bit more about Agnes Sharp and the characters.
9: Well, we've got this flat share or house share situation of the elderly and unruly. So you've got all these people who have basically opted out of the retirement home option, and instead they're sort of stuck together in this quaint little house. And they all have their quirks and they have their ailments, but they really care for each other. And it's a kind of found family situation. And they all have a background that sort of helps them solving the mysteries that are thrust upon them. And in this last installment, The Wedding to Die For is the title also already promises. You got the one of the housemaids who's a bit of a late bloomer and is having this very late in her life wedding, and everyone's excited because it doesn't happen that often. But then poison pen letters arrive and they have to sort of deal with dead bodies and the rose shrubs, and yeah, things kick off from there.
1: Wow. So when you came up with the idea for Agnes Sharp and the setting, did you plan that it was going to be a series? Was that the idea?
9: Not necessarily. I mean, I always very much try to have every book is of the sort of book in its own right without necessarily depending on what becomes for and becomes after. That being said, once you've got a set of characters who you enjoy working with, it's sort of, you're curious about what else they could do or what other development they could go through. It kind of invites you to do a series, but I'm very careful to find a new angle to a theme every time. So I don't really like doing the same over and over again. So in this case, I just sort of started experimenting in the first book. And since I really started liking these characters a lot and I felt like there's a lot of potential there, I sort of carried on.
10: Yeah.
9: But it's not one of these endless series that go on forever.
10: No, fair enough. So tell us a bit more about Agnes Sharp particularly then and why she's your protagonist.
9: It's sort of her house and her house share and her idea, and she's a very feisty lady, and the person who is most dedicated to solving crime. So every time they stumble upon mystery, it's always Agnes, who used to be a police officer when she was still active, which was a very long time ago. She only has some kind of fuzzy memory of how it worked, but she's very dedicated and perseverant and also quite sharp, as the name implies. And she's a kind of bristly character, not always the most likable one, but somebody with a lot of empathy and depth, I hope.
10: Yeah. And how many other main characters, how many people live in the house?
9: So obviously the kind of cast fluctuates due to the murder thing, but as sort of mainstays of the, you got Edwina, who's sort of very agile, very, very fit, but in terms of her mind, she's a bit... cloud cuckoo's landish and very fun because she's very childlike, very naive, but also got a strong personality. You got Marshall, who's got it quite together, really. He's like a more of like a military character. You got Winston, who's stuck in a wheelchair, and you got Bernadette, who's blind, and she's the one who's getting married in a very late romance. Which is kind of sweet, I hope.
10: Yeah. So the person that she's marrying, are they based in this house as well?
9: They sort of met in the Agnes Sharp and the Trip of a Lifetime. And it's basically a very old flame who has, they met again and they it's rekindled. But it's a bit of a problem because the groom used to work for organized crime, whereas the bride used to work for the police, so you've got a bit of a conflict of interest there, which means that their circle of acquaintance is going to be very, very small due to their friend circles are not compatible, let's put it this way. So that's one of the difficulties of the story.
10: Yeah. So is he living in the house or?
9: He has moved in for the time being, although once they're married, they're going to obviously find their own place. But okay. Yeah, at the moment he's there, a guest.
10: So do any of the people that are staying in this house, do they need care or are they all pretty self-sufficient?
9: They're also like they take their pills and they support each other. And obviously Winston, who's stuck in a wheelchair, can't, needs a bit of, help here and there. But they're all very independently minded and they also really strive to be independent and it's sort of working. They're just on the brink of, functioning, but they do function and they sort of help each other and together they're quite a strong team.
10: Yeah. So whereabouts is this house? Tell us about the setting.
9: It's like sort of English countryside. It's not too defined. It's like at the outskirts of a little village, which might not be similar to the village I live in, but it's a rural setting, very Agatha Christie, very English, pretty, but we sort of the odd body buried here and there.
10: So without giving too much away, can you tell us a little bit about what happens in the new book, Agnes Sharp and the Wedding to Die For?
9: Well, everyone's really excited for this wedding and also a bit apprehensive because they haven't done weddings in a really long time and everything's supposed to go smoothly because, they want to support the bride especially. And then poison pen letters arrive and then not long after that they've got to deal with their first dead body and their main concern at first will be to hide the body as well as possible since, they don't want any police fuss at this stage endangering their precious wedding. So it's a bit of, yeah, an unconventional approach to the whole crime solving thing. And then, yeah, you obviously things move closer and closer to the wedding. They've got all these kind of practical issues to deal with, but they also need to find the origin of the poison pen letters, and they need to avoid and ideally unmask the murderer who keeps sort of dropping the odd dead body on them here and there.
10: So do the police ever get involved, or is the idea that...
9: Not really. I mean, so the thing with the Agnes Sharp story, they usually got situations that the police doesn't get too involved. I mean, the first one, you have a police presence, which is kind of a bit clueless and not very helpful. And from then on, you've got like sort of kind of isolated situations, and also the flat share actively avoiding trying to get the police involved. And they try to do things on their own. Especially since not everyone in their group is on the right side of a law. So that makes it a bit more problematic for them, I suppose.
10: So have you already planned the next book? Do you know how many more there's going to be?
9: No. So I'm not planning on sort of continuing this series straight away. Or I might not ever. At the moment, I feel like it's a good little unit, these three things. And
10: okay.
9: I'm not saying it is absolutely impossible for another Agnes Sharp adventure to happen, but it's kind of not terribly likely at this stage.
10: Okay. Have you got thoughts for something completely different then?
9: Well, I mean, I just finished one of, the Three Bags Full one, which was my debut novel that has just come out as a film, and
10: oh, wow.
9: And it's called The Sheep Detectives. It's more like a family thing, and it's quite changed, but it sort of has inspired me to go back into sheep territory for the time being. So I've just finished a third sheep detective novel, which is out in Germany now, and I think probably going to be out in the English speaking world next year. And after that, who knows? I'm still sort of looking for new adventures.
10: Yeah, exciting. So is the film in German or is it in English?
9: No, it's in English. I mean, so it, obviously there's a German version, but it's at the moment it's basically an international film. But it was shot in here in the UK, and yeah, the original language is English.
10: Oh, fantastic. And anyone in it that we might know?
9: Yes, there's the odd person you might know. You've got Hugh Jackman, Emma Thompson, you've got Nicholas Braun, you've got Nicholas Galanzine, you've got Molly Gordon, and a lot of other, I think Patrick Stewart is voicing one of the sheep, and you've got Chris O'Dowd. I mean, there's a lot of amazing people in there. I'm very lucky.
10: Oh, that must have been wonderful, seeing your story come to life with these amazing actors. Great. Well, if people want to get a copy of Agnes Sharp and The Wedding to Die For, it's out now. It's by Leonie Swan, who we've been chatting to. Leonie, thanks so much for joining us.
9: Pleasure. Thank you.
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1: With Sue Montgomery. The United Nations says another human rights catastrophe is unfolding in Sudan's North Kordofan state as the country's brutal civil war continues. The UN's human rights chief, Volker Turk, warned of a pattern of atrocities around the besieged state capital, El Obeid. He urged the world to act. Richard Kagoe reports.
2: Sudan's army has struggled to stop the rapid support forces from reimposing a blockade on El Obeid after breaking a months-long siege last year. Analysts say RSF fighters have been massing around the city in recent weeks. Aid agencies say humanitarian corridors remain closed, leaving displaced families without assistance. The WHO warns this is increasing the risk of disease and malnutrition, especially among women and children. Residents say water prices have doubled, while the cost of food has risen sharply.
1: Iran's president has paid his respects to the country's late supreme leader Ali Khamenei at the Grand Musallam Mosque in Tehran. The Ayatollah's coffin is on display, along with those of four family members killed with him at the start of the war, launched by the US and Israel in February. BBC Persian Siavash Ardalan is following events.
3: Today, you have foreign dignitaries from different countries passing across the coffin and paying their respects. So this is the diplomatic, the official protocol written part of the ceremony. It's after that where the coffin will be taken to the streets, and then you will see those public displays of devotion and mourning, which will be the opportunity for the Iranian state to project its power, to project its legitimacy, and to project all those things that's been challenged.
1: Interpol says it's searching for a Ukrainian woman who's suspected of planting a bomb that injured three people in Monaco on Monday. Prosecutors in Monaco have identified her as 39-year-old Anastasia Berezovska. They say she was disguised as a man. Those injured are reportedly a Ukrainian oligarch with links to Russia, his partner and their son. Britain's National Crime Agency says it's uncovered an international network of men drugging and raping women. The NCA said the abuse was usually perpetrated by a long-term partner and often takes place over decades. The problem was highlighted by the case of Gisèle Pelicot in France. Here's Lebo de Sacou.
4: The drugging and raping of women, often filmed and uploaded online, is no longer an isolated offence, says the National Crime Agency. It is increasingly sophisticated and enabled by online forums. Since October 2025, the agency has identified more than 270 individuals linked to such abuse and forums, leading to at least 8 arrests and 8 victims safeguarded.
1: BBC News.
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0: Fry-Yay Cocktail, presented by Anna Glavinsky.
1: Yay, yay! It is Friday. Anna Glavinsky here at 6 minutes past four on Friday, the 3rd of July. Got a jam-packed 2 hours for you. Let's take a look at what we've got going on. So starting off in the excavation zone, we'll be looking at the giant Earth's black box that's finally set to be built. And some fascinating new medical research that suggests the ovaries might not simply become redundant after menopause. We're also going to be asking whether artificial intelligence is really coming for our jobs or not. Maybe it's that there are some bigger, more subtle risks. At 4:30 this week's biography is the remarkable story of Harriet Tubman. She's the woman who escaped slavery and then repeatedly risked her own freedom to rescue others. Got new music Friday for you. Take That are back. They're back again. They're back and back and back. Our latest summer single, Sweet July, out today. You'll be hearing it here on Talk Radio Europe. And then at 5:30, our music biography celebrates the extraordinary life and career of guitar legend Jimi Hendrix. And at 5:10, we'll be talking about nose picking. Mm-hmm. Yummy, yummy. And actually, talking of genuinely yummy, we'll be rounding things off with our cocktail of the week. We've got the El Presidente for you. But first of all, before we crack on with everything, I'm going to give you the contact details. You can take them down and use them for anything we talk about in today's show. WhatsApp +34 645 99 67 95 or email studio@tre.radio. And now let's take a look at what the weather's doing this weekend.
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1: And we'll start with looking at Gibraltar. He'll be seeing 27 degrees highs across the whole weekend. Mostly sunny with a little bit of cloud cover on Sunday morning. Some strong easterly winds there for you. And in Malaga, hot and sunny on Saturday, 31 degrees, 31 on Sunday with a little bit more cloud. Got some mild to moderate southeasterlies. And in Granada, hot on Saturday at 36, 36 on Sunday as well, but again, a little bit of cloud coming in on Sunday. Some strong easterly winds. In Almeria, sunshine, 34 degrees and 34 highs on Sunday as well. You'll also be seeing some strong easterlies. I'm seeing this eye on this easterly, thinking surf is going to be up quite soon. And now Murcia, 36 and sunny on Saturday, 36 and sunny on Sunday. We're seeing some moderate southeasterly winds. In Alicante, sunny throughout the whole weekend and you'll be seeing 33 degrees highs. Some moderate southerly winds. In Denia, 33 degrees across the weekend and staying sunny throughout. Some quite strong southerly winds on Saturday and moderate southerly winds on Sunday. And moving on to the islands now, we'll start with Ibiza, 31 degrees across both days this weekend. Sunny throughout and light variable winds. And finally, Palma de Mallorca, you'll be seeing 32 tomorrow and 34 on Sunday. And some light to moderate northerly winds. That's it, everyone. You're up to date with the weather. Hope you have a great weekend, whatever you're up to. 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Keep it here. It's the Fry-Yay Cocktail. Got plenty still to come.
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0: One of the latest by Shania Twain there with Dirty Rosie. Hello, how you doing? It's 4:15. I'm Anna Glavinsky and this is Talk Radio Europe.
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0: So, digging up some of the latest discoveries and news right now, and we're talking about a project which is called Earth's Black Box, and it's finally due to be installed this December, almost 5 years after it was first announced at the COP26 climate conference in 2021. So what is this black box? It's essentially a giant version of the black box found on an aircraft. But instead of recording a flight, it's designed to record humanity's response to climate change. It's a structure to be built in Western Tasmania and will measure 16 metres long, 4 metres high, and it's made from thick steel with solar panels on the roof so it can continue operating even if external power sources fail. Inside, computers and storage systems will continuously archive climate-related information, and that includes scientific research, political speeches, news coverage, environmental data, and even social media discussions. It'll be creating a permanent record of how the world responded during this period that we're living through. And interestingly, the recording has already started. Since COP26 in 2021, data has been collected digitally whilst the physical structure has been under development. And the location in Tasmania was chosen very carefully. It's considered one of the most geologically and politically stable places on Earth. It's high enough to avoid rising sea levels, receives enough winter sunlight to power the system, and is thought to be at relatively low risk from both natural disasters and future conflict. Making me think that might be a place to choose my next home. The creators say the aim isn't to predict the future, and it's definitely not to point fingers either. They just want to leave an unbiased record for future generations, documenting the decisions, debates, and evidence surrounding one of the defining issues of our time. I mean, whether it's even needed or not. It raises such an interesting question. If people look back at this moment in history, hundreds, perhaps even thousands of years from now, because it's designed to last a very long time, what story would our actions tell? I can't wait to see the Netflix interpretation of it anyway. And now this, how our ovaries appear to develop an incredible second role after menopause. Because we've long been taught that once menopause arrives, the ovaries basically retire. They're not needed anymore. They stop releasing eggs, hormones levels change dramatically, and then that's considered the end of their main job. But new research suggests that they might not retire at all. It could be that they simply take on a completely different role. So this is out from scientists at Northwestern University who studied the ovaries of mice at different stages of life, including after they had reached menopause. And they found that whilst reproductive activity had, of course, stopped, the ovaries were still very active at a molecular level. Instead of supporting reproduction anymore, they appeared to shift towards an immune-related function. Researchers found far more immune cells inside the older ovaries, including T cells and macrophages. So these are basically key players in the body's immune system. And they also found that different genes were being switched on, introducing proteins linked to immune activity rather than reproduction. Interestingly, the findings mirror an earlier study by the same lead researcher involving 28 postmenopausal women. And although that research is still waiting peer review, so that means it hasn't been fully accredited yet, it's also suggesting that ovarian tissue continues to change long after menopause rather than simply becoming inactive. And researchers believe the postmenopausal ovary may actually influence the rest of the body through immune and hormonal signalling, potentially playing a role in the ageing process itself. It's still very early research, And the mouse study can't tell us exactly what's happening in humans. But if these findings are confirmed, they could change how scientists, medics, doctors all think about menopause and may even influence future decisions around removing ovaries during surgery. So, you know, it's not just an organ that simply stops working and can just be discarded once its first and main use is no longer in action. It's something that we're only just beginning now to understand. And I didn't hear a whoosh there. Oh, I know why. Let's have a whoosh, shall we? Yeah. Final story. And it's about whether a new breakthrough in artificial intelligence, AI, makes the headlines and one prediction quickly follows that it's about to wipe out millions of jobs. But there's one economist who's arguing that's probably not the biggest risk at all, because history suggests that new technologies don't simply destroy jobs, they change them. Woohoo! So in 1800, around a third of British workers were employed in agriculture. Today, that's around 1%. But employment didn't disappear. Instead, new industries and entirely new careers emerged. Same thing happened with cash machines. When the first ATM appeared in 1967, people were outraged. They thought that bank tellers were going to become obsolete. But what actually happened is that banks became cheaper to run, more branches opened, and the number of bank tellers actually increased for decades. And it meant that their role evolved from counting cash to helping customers with more complex services. And this same pattern may already be happening with AI. Yeah, 10 years ago, one of the pioneers of artificial intelligence predicted we should stop training radiologists because computers would soon be better at reading medical scans. Instead, demand for radiologists is now at record highs because AI has helped them work more efficiently rather than replacing them altogether. So the real concern, according to the research, according to the economists, is inequality. People who already have strong skills and they've got the education and experience, they tend to benefit the most from AI because they already know or they are learning how to use it effectively. Those with fewer skills may gain far less from this evolving technology, and it could potentially widen the gap between high and low earners. So in other words, the future might not be divided between people with jobs and people without them. It could instead more be divided between people who know how to work alongside AI and people who end up basically working for it, working for the system. So the challenge, economists are arguing, isn't stopping artificial intelligence. It's making sure as many people as possible have the skills to make it work for them rather than the other way around. If you've got any opinions on anything that we've talked about so far in the Excavation Zone, please do get in touch. You can WhatsApp me on +34 645 99 67 95 or email studio@tre.radio, and I'll be here screening your messages, reading them out if they're appropriate, and we can get chatting. It's always way more fun when you get involved. And still to come in a few minutes' time, we've got a biography on Araminta Ross, also known as Harriet Tubman, the slave who escaped and then risked her life to go back and back and back and save more slave lives and bring them out of slavery. That's at just gone 4:30.
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slightly heavier one, that one. AWOL Nation collab with Emily Armstrong. Love it though. But maybe that's because I'm going to go and see The Prodigy in Seville in a couple of weekends' time. Oh my God, I'm so excited. It's a stand-up only venue, outdoors, surrounded by a castle with a moat. Oh my goodness, I'm just... Can you tell? I'm really, really excited. Okay, we've got some Taylor Swift now coming up, just to soften things up a little bit. And then we're going into our biography about Harriet Tubman. So keep it here, Talk Radio Europe. It is indeed, it's the Friday Cocktail.

0: and I'll write your name.
1: Taylor Swift and Blank Space. Now, we're talking this week's biography, and it's about a woman born nearly 200 years ago, or just over 200 years ago, Araminta Ross, although history remembers her by another name. You might have heard of her. You might have seen her Netflix film, Harriet Tubman. She was born into slavery in Maryland in the USA around 1822. And as a child, she endured brutal treatment. And after being struck on the head by an overseer, she suffered seizures and headaches and vivid dreams for the rest of her life. In her 20s, she escaped slavery herself. But instead of staying safely in the north of the US, she made a really extraordinary decision, and she went back down south again and again. And she used a secret network known as the Underground Railroad. And Harriet Tubman traveled into the slaveholding states to guide others to freedom. And it's believed that she made around 13 rescue missions and helped about 70 enslaved people escape directly, whilst giving guidance that helped many more. She was so successful at this that slave owners placed rewards on her capture, but she was never caught. During the American Civil War, she worked for the Union Army as a nurse, scout, and a spy. And in 1863, she became the first woman to lead an armed military expedition in the United States, helping liberate more than 700 enslaved people during the Combahee Ferry Raid. After the war, she continued fighting for equality and became an active supporter of women's voting rights alongside campaigners such as Susan B. Anthony. And despite everything that she achieved, Harriet Tubman spent much of her later life in financial hardship. She had to campaign for years to receive her military pension. She died at around 91 years old in 1913. So from a child born into slavery as Araminta Ross to one of the greatest freedom fighters in American history, her story of courage changed countless lives, and it left a legacy that continues to inspire people around the world.
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Worth It, was it? That was by Ray. I'm Anna Gavinsky. You're listening to Talk Radio Europe. And giraffes, they're very tall, very long necks. They're able to reach leaves from very high up. They also almost never sleep. They usually sleep for between 30 minutes and 2 hours in a whole day. So sometimes their naps just last a few minutes and they take them frequently throughout the whole day. So that means they're amongst the shortest sleepers in the whole animal kingdom. Who would have thought? Right, more tidbits coming up for you. Got plenty of great music. Got a brand new Music Friday for you coming up. Just recently launched the latest by Take That. So keep it here, Talk Radio Europe, to hear that. And at 5:10, we're going to be talking about nose picking. Yeah, if you've got any kids with you, they'll love this one. But you all might think that other people don't do it, but they do. Nearly everybody does. We've got loads of statistics in there and quotes from experts as well. So you definitely want to be listening to that. And at 5:05, a biography, a music one by the greatest guitarist that ever lived. It's all about Jimi Hendrix. I've got Billy for you now by Inhaler.

Newest songs by Bon Jovi, that was legendary. And now, if you've been tuning in to this show for the last few weeks, you will know that we rescued a baby duck a few weeks ago. And I was absolutely in love with it. The cutest little thing. It would fall asleep in my hands as I sung it lullabies and nibble my ear. And I was just like, why does everybody not have ducks? They are truly the best pet ever. Now it's got a hell of a lot bigger. And I've started to realise why not everybody has ducks. Its pooping is completely out of control. There must be like 10 an hour. It's so annoying. I'm falling quickly out of love with it. I'm thinking that by the time it's grown its feathers and its wings, it's going straight back to the pond that it came from. Talking of gross things as well, picking your nose. How much do people actually do it? That's what we'll be going into in about 10 past five. Yep, keep it here. Talk Radio Europe.

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9: BBC News with Sue Montgomery. The United Nations says another human rights catastrophe is unfolding in Sudan's North Kordofan state as the country's brutal civil war continues. The UN's human rights chief, Volker Turk, warned of a pattern of atrocities around the besieged state capital, Al Obeid. He urged the world to act. Richard Gagoe reports.
10: Sudan's army has struggled to stop the rapid support forces from reimposing a blockade on El Obeid after breaking a months-long siege last year. Analysts say RSF fighters have been massing around the city in recent weeks. Aid agencies say humanitarian corridors remain closed, leaving displaced families without assistance. The WHO warns this is increasing the risk of disease and malnutrition, especially among women and children. Residents say water prices have doubled, while the cost of food has risen sharply.
9: Iran's president has paid his respects to the country's late supreme leader Ali Khamenei at the Grand Musalla Mosque in Tehran. The Ayatollah's coffin is on display, along with those of four family members killed with him at the start of the war. Caroline Hawley reports.
11: In central Tehran, prayers were said for the late supreme leader as mourners and dignitaries filed into a vast hall where five coffins lay covered in the flag of the Islamic Republic. It's more than 4 months since Israel and the US attacked Iran, killing Ali Khamenei along with his daughter, son-in-law, baby granddaughter and wife of his son Mujtaba, who succeeded him as supreme leader. Mujtaba Khamenei, reported to have been injured in the same airstrike, has not been seen in public since he took office.
9: Interpol says it's searching for a Ukrainian woman who's suspected of planting a bomb which injured three people in Monaco on Monday. Hugh Schofield reports from Paris.
12: The suspect, who's seen on CCTV placing the parcel bomb, was initially thought to be a man, but closer examination of the footage, plus testimony from eyewitnesses, convinced investigators that it is in fact a woman disguised as a man. Anastasia Berezovska is believed to have spent some days in Monaco casing out the residence of her presumed target, businessman Vadim Yermolayev. After the attack on Monday evening, she left the scene on foot, but then is believed to have picked up a hire car and driven first to Italy and eventually to Germany. On an Interpol alert, she's described as a 39-year-old with dark brown hair and a tattoo, possibly of a snake, over much of her right arm.
9: France says it's recorded well over 2,000 excess deaths as a result of last month's blistering heat wave. Public health officials said fatalities rose almost a third compared to the week before, marking the peak of the record-breaking temperatures. World News from the BBC.
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14: This is your Spanish News. Spain underlined their World Cup credentials with an emphatic 3-0 victory over Austria yesterday, producing arguably their most complete display of the tournament, as Mikel Oyarzabal scored twice to send the European champions into the last 16. Pedro Porro added Spain's second goal as Luis de la Fuente's side dominated possession from start to finish, carving open the Austrian defence with a fluent attacking performance whilst extending their impressive defence record. La Roja have now gone 4 matches without conceding a goal. Next up for Spain is a round of 16 tie against Portugal at Dallas Stadium. The Director General of Spain's Guardia Civil Police Force, Mercedes González, has been formally placed under judicial investigation by National Court Judge Santiago Pedraz over their contacts with former Socialist Party activist Lere Díaz in a decision that has intensified blue controversy whilst prompting renewed calls for their resignation. Judge Pedraz has ordered both senior officials to appear before the National Court on the 16th of July after anti-corruption prosecutors concluded there were indications they may have committed alleged offensive misconduct in public office and obstruction of justice. According to the UCO, González and Díaz met on at least three occasions between the 30th September and the 20th of December in 2024 and again on April 2nd, 2025. González has acknowledged holding meetings with Díaz, although she previously stated there had been only two. In a public statement, González insisted she'd never acted to undermine the UCO and rejected allegations that she'd interfered in any investigation. And finally, Robbie Williams surprised passers-by in the centre of Seville this week. The British artist improvised a performance on Santa Maria la Blanca Street after hearing a street musician. Within minutes, dozens of people gathered around as the British artist performed Angels, one of the great anthems of his career, and ended up singing with a crowd that packed the street and sang along to every verse. Williams was visiting Seville as part of his long 90s tour. In the show, he fully revisits his life through a lens, the album that propelled him to international stardom. And that's your Spanish news.
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21: Hello, would you like to find out how often people pick their noses and how many people actually do it? Or how about hearing the life story of arguably the world's greatest ever guitarist, Jimi Hendrix? Maybe you'd like to hear the latest release by Take That, or get inspiration for a lovely, refreshing cocktail this weekend. Yep, you're in the right place. It is indeed. It's the Friday Cocktail, your random mix of curiosities, science news, latest discoveries, and little tidbits. Here, we've got Jessie J.

Noah Kahan and Stick Season. Before that, Jesse J. So Can You Believe It? After all these years, Take That have released a brand new single today. I'll be playing that for you next. But first, Boy With Uke, Can You Feel It?

0: TRE.radio. Hello, is that Anthony's Diamonds and Pawnbrokers?
1: Yes, good morning. What can I do for you?
0: I'm downsizing. I inherited some family heirlooms, a Chinese vase, some Chinese bowls and some paintings that I'm never going to use. 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Can I WhatsApp you some photos?
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9: Who fancies cocktail? We've got El Presidente coming up at the end of the show, and I'll be giving you the biography of Jimi Hendrix. Do you argue that he was the greatest guitarist of all time? Got a very interesting life story as well, and one that ended far too soon. So stick around for that. That'll be coming in just over 10 minutes' time. But now we're talking about one of humanity's least glamorous habits, nose picking. Now, before you pretend that you don't do it, the statistics suggest otherwise. A landmark study published in the Journal of Clinical Psychiatry found that 91% of adults admitted to picking their nose. So, of course, that leads me to wonder, who are the ones that don't? If you are one of those ones that categorically, hand on heart, no shame, no lying, can say that you never ever pick your nose, get in touch. WhatsApp +34 645 99 67 95 or email studio@tre.radio. Because this does make it one of the most universal human habits ever studied. Only 3/4 of those people who admitted to picking their nose believed that everyone does it. Which means that plenty of us think that we're in the minority when we, and you know, I'm trying to proudly say we here, it's a very uncomfortable topic, but we're very much in the majority. Researchers also found that the average person does it around, have a guess, if you're with somebody right now, just have a guess, how often does someone pick their nose every day? I'll give you 5 seconds to get your guesses in with whoever you're with. 1, 2, 3, 4. Five. Around 4 times a day. That's the average. About 1.2% of people, so a very small percentage of people, pick their nose at least once every hour. The question is, why? Why do we do it? So some ear, nose and throat specialists say that your nose is constantly producing mucus, and the point of that is to trap dust, pollen, bacteria, viruses. These tiny hairs called cilia normally sweep that mucus towards the back of your throat where you swallow it without even noticing. You're constantly swallowing your own mucus. But then sometimes the mucus dries near the nostrils and that creates irritation, Your finger. It's the quickest tool available. James W. Jefferson is a professor who dedicated a bunch of time to leading this famous study, and it concluded that nose picking is an almost universal practice in adults. And he said that for most people, it shouldn't be considered a disorder, so not to worry. But there is a small number of people for who it does go quite a bit further. There's even a medical name for compulsive nose picking. See if I can say it. Rhinotilexomania. Rhinotilexomania. And in Jefferson's study, a handful of participants spent anywhere from 15 minutes to more than 2 hours a day picking their nose. And because of this, a few of those had even damaged the tissue separating their nostrils, that bit that's called the nasal septum, and that was damaged through repeated picking. ENT, so your ears, nose and throat specialists, also warn that those fingers of yours carry bacteria. So repeated picking can increase the risk of nosebleeds, infections and irritation, particularly if the inside of your nose is already dry or inflamed. But one of the most surprising findings from the original research was that the frequent nose pickers were also more likely to report other repetitive habits. So around 25% of those also picked at their cuticles, 20% picked at their skin, 18% bit their nails, and 6% pulled out their hair. So next time you catch someone with a finger up their nose, statistically speaking, you're probably just looking at somebody who's perfectly normal. The real surprise here isn't that people pick their noses. It's that 9% of people claim that they don't.
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Dua Lipa, Houdini. Who remembers that song from what, last summer? Absolutely banger. We've got so many bangers of this summer. Maybe you've got one from Take That. You'll be hearing their latest release very, very shortly. But we're going into a whole different music area now. This music biography is about the guy who was widely regarded as the greatest guitarist who ever lived. No one came before, and no one's come since to challenge that title. At least that's what many people think. He was born to the name Johnny Allen Hendricks in Seattle, Washington in 1942, but just a few days later, his parents changed his name to James Marshall Hendricks. And although from there on, everyone came to know him simply as Jimmy. We are talking about Jimi Hendrix, people, and his childhood was far from easy. His family struggled financially, and his parents had a really turbulent relationship. They did eventually separate, and Jimmy was largely raised by his father. Music, for him, became both an escape, but also an obsession. As a teenager, he couldn't afford a proper guitar. At first, he famously practiced on an old broomstick. He just pretended to play along to records. And when he did eventually get hold of a used acoustic guitar for just $5, he barely put it down. He was left-handed, but instead of buying, you know, those specially made left-handed guitars, he simply turned a right-handed Fender Stratocaster upside down and restrung it. Now, it's an unusual setup that would become one of the most recognizable images in rock history. He did serve a short spell in the US Army, and he began playing guitar professionally, backing artists including Little Richard, the Isley Brothers, and Wilson Pickett. Clearly, he was talented, but he often found himself being told to tone down his flamboyant playing because he was distracting from the others who were supposed to be the headline acts. But everything changed for him in 1966 when former The Animals bassist Chaz Chandler spotted Hendrix performing in a small New York club. And Chandler immediately recognized there's potential there and persuaded him to move to London. And just a few weeks later, the British music scene was stunned. He formed the Jimi Hendrix Experience, including bassist Noel Redding and drummer Mitch Mitchell. And their first single, Hey Joe, became a huge hit. And then it was followed by other classics. We've got Purple Haze, The Wind Cries Mary, Foxy Lady, and All Along the Watchtower. That was his legendary interpretation of a Bob Dylan song. Hendrix completely redefined what an electric guitar could do. He embraced the feedback from it instead of trying to avoid it, and he experimented with distortion, wah-wah pedals, fuzz effects, and studio techniques that were years ahead of their time. And his playing wasn't just technically brilliant, it was very expressive, super unpredictable, and basically unlike anything that audiences had heard before. We've all heard of that iconic performance that came at the Woodstock Festival in 1969. In front of hundreds of thousands of people, he delivered a powerful and distorted version of the Star Spangled Banner. He was using his guitar to recreate the sounds of bombs and sirens and warfare. And that became one of the defining musical moments of the whole of the 20th century. Sadly, his career lasted only a short 4 years. In September 1970, whilst in London, Jimi Hendrix died at the age of just 27 after accidentally choking on his own vomit, following a combination of sleeping tablets and alcohol. And his death did indeed make him one of the most famous members of something that's often called the 27 Club. So this is a list of legendary musicians who died at that same age. Despite recording only 3 studio albums during his lifetime, his influence is impossible to overstate. You hear of other massive artists, Prince, Stevie Ray Vaughan, Eddie Van Halen, John Mayer, they've all cited him as a major influence on them.
And more than half a century after his death, Jimi Hendrix is still considered the benchmark against which rock guitarists are measured. That is proof that, you know, his career might not have lasted decades, but his legacy did. And he single-handedly changed music forever. Thoughts on that? Get in touch. +34 645 99 67 95. 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Let's get on some Voodoo Child.

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Criminals, Meghan Trainor. We've got brand new music. Brand new, just released. It's Sweet July. It's the newest single from Take That. So they formed back in 1990. They've become one of Britain's most successful pop groups. They've sold more than 45 million records worldwide. Now, they had hugely successful chart-topping years and then a massively successful as well comeback as a trio. And they've proved that they can evolve while still delivering the melodic pop sound that made them famous. Sweet July. The song is exactly what the title suggests. It's bright, summery pop anthem. It's got warm harmonies. The production's very uplifting. It's slight nostalgic feel too. It really captures carefree, windows down atmosphere of long summer evenings, and it's likely to appeal to both long-time Take That fans and quite likely to newer listeners too. The single arrives as the band record-breaking The Circus live tour reaches its

finale. 13 years they've been doing live tours, and this is giving fans something fresh to enjoy as the live shows are coming to an end. So online, what have fans been saying? Early reactions have been positive. They're calling it a classic Take That, catchy, polished, full of the optimistic energy that's become one of their trademarks. My take on it, it's definitely not trying to invent the wheel here. Maybe it doesn't need to, though. Sweet July is well-crafted. It's a summer pop song. It feels authentic to Take That and who they are. So I can see it becoming a regular soundtrack over the coming weeks. Let me know your thoughts on it. This is Sweet July by Take That.

classic British popular summer music, don't you think? That was the very latest by Take That called Sweet July. I've still got a very lovely cocktail to inspire you with. But first, here's Alex Warren.

0: Alex Warren and Ordinary.
1: Cocktail of the week.
0: If you're looking for something a little more sophisticated this weekend, it's a forgotten classic and that's perfect for warm Mediterranean evenings. It's the El Presidente. The ingredients you need is 45 millilitres of aged white Cuban-style rum, 25 millilitres of dry vermouth, 15 millilitres of orange curacao, 15 millilitres of grenadine. So you just need a tiny amount to add colour and balance, and then some orange peel. And your method is to add all the ingredients into a mixing glass filled with ice, stir for around 25 to 30 seconds until it's nice and chilled, and strain into a chilled coupe or a Nicanora glass and express the oils from a little bit of orange peel over the drink before dropping it in as the garnish. A little bit of history about this drink. The El Presidente originated in Havana during the early 20th century, and it's believed to have been named in honor of the Cuban president, Mario Garcia Menocal. During the golden age of Cuban cocktails in the 1920s and 30s, it became a favorite among diplomats, celebrities, and wealthy American visitors escaping prohibition. The daiquiri grabbed most of the headlines, but many bartenders considered El Presidente the more elegant drink. The secret of it is restraint. Too much grenadine and it becomes sickly. Too much curacao and the rum disappears. So if you get the balance just right, it's silky, citrusy, lightly herbal, and incredibly refined, darling. So go enjoy your cocktail of the week. I hope that's inspired you for the weekend. Harry Styles now.

0: It's over and out from me here on It's the Fryer Cocktail. Back same time next week, 4 till 6. Hope you've enjoyed the show. I've loved being here. And following me up next here on Talk Radio Europe, it's The Director's Cut. Bye-bye.
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6: BBC News with Sue Montgomery. The United Nations is warning that another human rights catastrophe is unfolding in Sudan's North Kordofan state as the country's brutal civil war continues. The UN's human rights chief, Volker Turk, warned of a pattern of atrocities around the besieged state capital, El Obeid. Imogen Folks reports.
7: Opening the emergency session, the UN human rights chief, Volker Turk, warned member states the signs of an impending massacre in El Obeid were clear and unmistakable. Civilians trying to flee are being attacked. Inside the city, water and power supplies, hospitals, even UN food convoys are being destroyed in drone strikes. Ominously, hate speech targeting specific groups is circulating online. The same happened in El Fasher last October, and when that city fell, thousands of people were slaughtered in just a few days.
6: Iran's president has paid his respects to the country's late supreme leader Ali Khamenei at the Grand Musalla Mosque in Tehran. The Ayatollah's coffin is on display along with those of four family members killed with him at the start of the war launched by the US and Israel in February. Millions of people are expected to attend Saturday's official ceremony. Interpol says it's searching for a Ukrainian woman who's suspected of planting a bomb which injured three people in Monaco on Monday. Here's Hugh Schofield.
8: The suspect, who's seen on CCTV placing the parcel bomb, was initially thought to be a man, but closer examination of the footage, plus testimony from eyewitnesses, convinced investigators that it is in fact a woman disguised as a man. Anastasia Berezovska is believed to have spent some days in Monaco casing out the residence of her presumed target, businessman Vadim Yermolayev. After the attack on Monday evening, she left the scene on foot, but then is believed to have picked up a hire car and driven first to Italy and eventually to Germany.
6: India is to summon Meta officials after a BBC investigation found the tech giant is profiting from paid adverts promoting child sexual abuse material on Instagram in India. The Ministry of Electronics and Information Technology wants clarification from Meta. BBCI found adverts on Instagram offering links to messaging apps where child sexual abuse material could be bought. The BBC flagged one advert, but after review, Meta, which owns Instagram, said it did not violate community standards. Meta said it fought child exploitation on its platforms, removed ads that violated its policies, and reported such content to the authorities. Pakistani officials are investigating a syndicate suspected of smuggling human placenta from hospitals to make anti-aging injections. World news from the BBC.
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12: 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I'm just drawn that way.
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18: Hey, welcome once again to another edition of The Director's Cut. Alan T here with you for the next hour. Now, this week, it's a bit of I suppose you call it an obscure movie, but it was made by Ethan Coen without his brother. Yes, it's called Drive Away Dolls. It also had another title, which was Henry James, Drive Away Dykes. Okay, well, it's a crime comedy road film directed by Ethan Coen from a screenplay he co-wrote with his wife, Tricia Cook, who was also the film's editor and uncredited co-director. The two producers of the film were Robert Graff, and working titles, Jim Bevan and Eric Fauner. So there you go, that was George Harrison's company he set up to make The Life of Brian. Let's have a listen to the trailer and you'll get a good flavour of what this film is all about.
19: The case, Santos.
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21: Hello, girls. It's the last body shot competition, so we are going to salt you up.
22: I've had it with love. I don't believe it's relevant to the 21st century lesbian.
23: You're not wearing that.
24: I just came from work.
23: I came from Toledo. I don't dress like it.
24: I'm not here to peddle my wares.
25: What? I'm leaving town.
26: I am too. That was my plan. Where are you going?
24: Tallahassee, Florida.
27: I've been unhappy.
23: That's why we take this trip together, honey babe. We get our act together, together.
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23: And your name, Curly?
28: My name is Curly. We just met. It's too familiar.
29: We're here for the car.
28: Wait a minute. You call with a drop-off in Tallahassee, and then these broads come in and say they're ready to go to Tallahassee. They drive the car instead of you. Is that bad?
30: Bad if they find the goods.
23: Oh. What?
27: We should see what's in here.
23: I bet it's locked.
30: I understand that you're unhappy, sir. We will find and deliver the package.
31: We just want your friends. You cannot relate to the public, which in the service profession is a big handicap.
23: Did the two creeps find you?
32: They know we have their stuff.
23: Maybe we sell it back. Shake them down.
27: Are they like wanted or something?
31: Oh, no. They're not in trouble at all.
23: I'm going to help you break a big murder case.
33: That is about the dumbest thing I've ever heard. And I'm a cop.
31: Who are you?
27: Democrats.
33: Well, you've had a full day.
18: Love that line. Who are you? Democrats. Well, it's set in 1999. The film stars Margaret Qualley and Geraldine Vosanathan as the two lesbians, their best friends on a road trip through the eastern United States, who become involved in a criminal scheme along the way. Well, we're going to tell you a little bit more about the plot, but let's start off with a great piece of music. This is from Linda Ronstadt, and this is called Long Time. Sorry, Long Time. That works better.

0: It's called Maggot's Brain, and it's from the band Funkadelic, would you believe? And yes, a very unusual track. But there's some good variety of music in this film, I have to say. You're going to be having a few surprises coming up in a little while. And let's just have a think here. What could the plot be? Well, at a bar in Philadelphia in 1999, a man named Santos sits in a booth while nervously clutching a briefcase. He exits in a hurry and is followed by the bartender, who murders and decapitates him in the alley. Well, elsewhere in Philadelphia, Jamie and Sulky are lovers whose relationship unravels over Jamie's infidelity. Well, after Sulky kicks her out of their apartment, Jamie learns that her friend Marion is planning a trip to Tallahassee, Florida, and decides to tag along. Well, they head to a drive-away car service where someone can transport a car one day for another client. There you go, save money. Well, due to a misunderstanding, they are given a car. It was already booked for a trip to Tallahassee. I won't tell you any more now. Back after the break.
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0: Well, moments later, a trio of criminals, as we said, come in, consisting of Alice, Flint and Chief. They come to the shop to pick up the car headed to Tallahassee, where they find that Jamie and Marion have taken it by accident, along with unspecified cargo tied to their illegal dealings. Now, this track is going to interest you. This is by a guy called, well, it's actually two people called Reed Stewart and also famous Pee Wee King, who wrote the song. And, well, it starts off with some applause and it's a live performance. And it's really quite fascinating. You'll know what it is when you hear it.
8: Pee Wee, this is a song that we wrote many years ago and it wasn't meant to be a country song. Free and just good band.

Very, very recognisable, of course. And we're actually going to have a different version. In fact, the version that made it famous later on in the programme. Well, they haven't actually discovered what's in the case yet. While Marion wants to go straight to Tallahassee, Jamie constantly tries to convince Marion to loosen up by taking detours and trying to have casual sex at lesbian bars along the way. Well, Marion prefers to read Henry James the Europeans, hence the alternative title, On the Trip, but slowly comes out of a shell due to Jamie's prodding. Well, when the pair finally enters Florida, their car gets a flat tire. Here we go. And they pull up in the car and they open the trunk and find the briefcase Santos was holding and a basket containing Santos's preserved head. So now you know, it's getting deep. It's getting really deep. Let's have some more music. A bit of a contrast here from what we just heard. Dinah Krall and Fly Me to the Moon, and she's coming to Spain, down to Andalusia.

Well, that's one of the tracks that they encounter when they're in one of their bars. ESG, it's called. Well, Jamie and Marion are followed by Aris and Flint, who are led on a wild goose chase by a soccer team who had invited Jamie and Marion to a party. There you go. When Jamie and Marion check into a hotel using Jamie's credit card, the mob is tipped off to their location. Well, Jamie convinces Marion that she needs to have a positive sexual experience to enjoy life more. Aris, Flint, and Chief arrive in Tallahassee. We continue now with this great track. It's called El Debadroom Dancing.

0: to Bedroom Dancing, another one of the tracks that they heard and one of the clubs that they went to. Right, we're going to go to a break. We'll be back with more great music from the film called Drive Away Dolls.
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when newspapers begin publishing articles about his criminal connections with a dildo collection. Yeah, I know it's an interesting story, but if you want to actually find out more, you're going to have to see the film as well. I do highly recommend it. It's quite amusing. Let's get back into the music now. That's the title.

Nice selection of music from the movie, which of course is Drive Away Dolls. This is Fire, about the longest track we're playing today here on the programme as we continue with music from Drive Away Dolls.

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6: Yes, indeed. Here we are. We're getting towards the top of the hour as we continue music from Drive Away Dolls. And before the break, you heard there Jim Payton and I Love You. Well, this is a great track.

The artist, Joyce Harris, and I've got my mojo working. Well, Drive Away Dolls is the debut of the Cohen as a solo director, excluding his 2022 documentary Jerry Lee Lewis, Trouble in Mind, without the collaboration of his brother Joel. It's also his first narrative film since The Ballad of Buster Scruggs. Yes, in 2018. Well, Cohen took a break from filmmaking in 2018 because he had grown bored with the process of filmmaking. Right, well, anyway, Rotten Tomatoes gave it a 64% from 253 critics. The consensus reads, the appalling odd couple chemistry between Margaret Qualley and Geraldine Viswanathan helps drive away doll power past its overly familiar screenplay and erratic execution. So that's it for me. Thanks so much indeed for your company. I hope you enjoyed the music. We're going to go out with the You Belong to Me by Joe Stafford, who made it famous. And then an instrumental track to take us up the top of the hour from the movie Drive.

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1: Though human rights catastrophe is unfolding in Sudan's North Kordofan state as the country's brutal civil war continues. The UN's human rights chief, Volker Turk, warned of a pattern of atrocities around the besieged state capital, El Obeid. He urged the world to act. Imogen Folks is in Geneva.
2: Last September, the UN's human rights chief, Volker Turk, warned of atrocities in the Sudanese city of El Fasher. The world failed to act. A month later, the city fell. Today, Volker Turk said he feared history would repeat itself.
3: We have seen kidnappings, abductions, mass rape, people disappeared. And that's what I fear will happen now in El Obeid.
2: The UN Human Rights Council has no peacekeepers. It cannot sanction. The UN Security Council can, and it's supposed to listen to its human rights chief.
1: Interpol says it's searching for a Ukrainian woman who's suspected of planting a bomb that injured three people in Monaco on Monday. Prosecutors in Monaco have identified her as 39-year-old Anastasia Berezovska. They say she was disguised as a man. Pakistani officials are investigating a syndicate suspected of smuggling human placenta from hospitals to make anti-aging injections. The Federal Investigation Agency has accused the ring of buying 200 kilograms of the organ each month. Hisan Barasanitarajan.
4: Police in Islamabad arrested five people, including three Chinese nationals, last week for their alleged involvement in the illegal sale of human organs. The suspects bought the placentas from hospitals in Islamabad and Rawalpindi at nearly $3 per piece. The placentas were meant to be exported to be made into anti-aging injections. An official told the BBC this was the first time they had uncovered an organized international network dealing with human placentas.
1: Iran's president has paid his respects to the country's late supreme leader Ali Khamenei at the Grand Musalla Mosque in Tehran. The Ayatollah's coffin is on display along with those of four family members killed with him at the start of the war launched by the US and Israel. Siavash Ardalan is following events.
5: Today, you have foreign dignitaries from different countries passing across the coffin and paying their respects. So this is the diplomatic, the official protocol written part of the ceremony. It's after that where the coffin will be taken to the streets, and then you will see those public displays of devotion and mourning, which will be the opportunity for the Iranian state to project its power, to project its legitimacy, and to project all those things that's been challenged.
1: World News from the BBC.
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1: The pair attacked Puria Zerati in London last year, leaving him needing stitches for three stab wounds in his leg. He works for Iran International, a Persian language channel critical of the government in Tehran. The German Football Association says it wants the former Liverpool coach Jurgen Klopp to take over as the national team manager. Julian Nagelsmann stood down after the Germans were knocked out of the World Cup on Monday by Paraguay. The shock defeat marked a third successive World Cup flop after first-round exits in 2018 and 2022. BBC News.
12: Hello, I'm India Rackerton, and from the BBC World Service, this is the Outlook Mixtape, where each week we put our hands in the pockets of the Outlook archive and we pull out stories of bravery, heartache, utter joy and wild adventure. Today, we bring you stories of fire and ice, opposing forces, each with their own remarkable challenges. So, first up, imagine soaring high in the skies over the majesty of an active volcano. It's beautiful, thrilling, and it's your job.
13: We did this flyby, and I remember looking back, and the rotor made the smoke do this twisting vortex. And I remember just thinking to myself, like, I can't believe I'm getting paid right now. This is like the best job ever.
12: Chris Duddy is a cameraman for Hollywood movies. He's worked on Titanic, Nosferatu, Dante's Peak, Waterworld. It is a job that means getting into tight spaces, cranes, planes, helicopters, and dangerous places. In November 1992, his work took him over an active volcano, the Kilauea volcano on the Big Island of Hawaii. He and a team were trying to get some aerial shots for the Hollywood thriller Sliver. With him in the helicopter were the pilot, Craig Hosking, and the director of photography, Mike Benson. Chris Duddy spoke to Arcia Fuchs.
13: So we did a take, and I played back the shot. Mike was like, okay, I think we could do better, another take, and gave Craig a few notes about how the speed and whatnot. And so we lined up to do the second take, and that's when all hell broke loose. So what I do remember is as we got up approaching the volcano, you know, there's a lot of smoke and stuff comes up out of it. And as the day wore on, the smoke got thicker and thicker because the weather started. I think it's something to do with the moisture in the air and stuff. And we got up over the cone and I'm looking at the monitor and then I feel like the tail section did this wobble. And then I hear Craig go, oh God. And I look up and we're in a whiteout. Like I can't really see anything because we're in this plume. And then the next thing he says is, hold on, we're going down. And that's really something you don't want to ever hear a pilot say. And then like in a movie, we come out of the whiteout and we're heading right for the cliff. And I see Craig grab the control stick and he pivots to the right and we start to bank to the right. And right then, the rotor actually hit the cliff and sheared off. And then we free fell. I don't really know how high we were at that point, but we had a hard impact on the skids on a rightward motion. And I'll never forget Craig and Mike's bodies being jerked to the right so severely that they disappeared for a second and then came back up on impact. And when they came back up, Craig had hit his head on something and he had this huge gash over his eye. So immediately he's like gushing blood. We're all disoriented. So we were like, oh, we got to get out of here. So we were belted in and everything. So we jump out of the helicopter and I'm looking around and the rotor's gone. The tail section's broken off and laying on the ground. Craig comes running around. We're all three standing there and I think at that point, we really didn't know. I didn't know that we were actually in the volcano.
14: Yeah.
13: Because like I said, we were in this whiteout for a second.
14: And just to take a step back, like while you're still in the helicopter kind of hurtling towards this volcano, I mean, did you have a moment to think, to process what was going on? Were you thinking, oh my goodness, I'm about to die?
13: It happened so fast that I was just holding on to I've never been in a helicopter crash before. So there wasn't really any time to think about anything until we got out. And then it was like, wow, we're really lucky that we didn't, you know, that we survived the crash.
14: Yeah.
13: But then the realization of where we were hit real hard because immediately, you know, the fumes down there are so strong. Like breathing was very difficult. Like immediately you start coughing, your eyes start burning from the sulfur. And we looked around and I was like, are we inside the volcano? And Craig was like, yeah, we are. And it's kind of like the size of a football stadium. It's like it's round and it's big, you know, and it's probably about 300, 350 feet from the bottom to the top of the rim. And so, you know, immediately we were like, oh my God, we got to get out of here. This is toxic. So we looked over to our left and we were like, okay, we got to climb out of here.
14: How do you even go about getting out of the middle of a volcano? Like, where do you start?
13: Well, I mean, it was just instinct at that point. We were just like, you know, rats trying to get off a sinking ship. So we started climbing and it was really hard to climb because the dried lava is like you just grab onto something, it just breaks off and crumbles and it's really sharp too. It's kind of like crawling through broken glass. So I don't know how long, like we were climbing for maybe 10 minutes and I got maybe probably about halfway up the side of this cliff. And then it got really difficult and I stopped. Mike and Craig were below me and I yelled down to them. I said, oh, I got to stop. I can't really go any further. It's too dangerous. It's like straight up and down at this point. Yeah. And there's not a lot to grab onto. And I was breaking rocks off and it was falling down onto them. Anyway, so I stopped and I was on like this 3 foot little ledge and, Craig goes, okay, look, let's just take a second. We got to come up with a game plan. And I'm going, well, does anybody know we crashed yet? And Craig's like, probably not. I mean, this is only maybe 10, 15 minutes after we crashed. So, and then Craig goes, look, I'm going to go back down to that helicopter and fix the radio and put out a mayday to get somebody here fast, you know? So he goes back down. And Mike and I never saw Mike again the rest of the time. He was about 50 feet below me. I mean, we could talk to each other, but I couldn't see him. So Craig goes down and he actually fixed the radio. He spliced in the camera battery into the dash of the radio and the chopper. And he starts doing mayday, mayday, mayday. And he's coughing and he can't breathe. And he's yelling back up to us, I can't breathe, I can't breathe. And he was like throwing up and he was really in a bad way. And then we hear this helicopter, actually then a few helicopters start hovering around and we hear this one helicopter gets louder and louder and we're trying to yell for Craig. And that went on for a few minutes and then that helicopter kind of went away and then we're yelling for Craig, Craig, Craig. And he doesn't yell back. So we think, Mike and I now think Craig died. And we were just, I mean, it was not a good situation. Like we were freaking out.
14: So these helicopters arrive. You have this kind of moment of hope. Maybe we're going to get rescued. For a while, you can hear Craig. All of a sudden, you can't anymore. And the helicopters have also left. You're then on your own, on a ledge, no idea what happened to Craig, thinking he probably died. How are you feeling at this point? Are you talking to Mike?
13: Yeah, Mike and I were talking. Like, I mean, the despair was thick. It was not good. You know, near-death experiences usually are like a flash, right? You know, a car wreck or whatever, it's like a flash. Well, this was like a long-term near-death experience, but anyway, we were hopeful because now we knew that they knew where we were, kind of. And not long after that, a ground crew came up on the rim and they're yelling down to us. They're like, okay, we're going to try to get you guys. And so there was some hope at that point. Like I was like, all right, they know we're in here. They'll get us out.
14: What were they trying to do?
13: Well, they weren't sure what the best way to get us out was. But they managed to come around. It was really hard to tell where they were because it's like an echo chamber in there. Like they would yell and at one moment it sounds like they're on my right side and then another time it sounds like they're on my left. Anyway, they were like, okay, we're going to try to throw a rope down to you guys, right? So I hear this and I see this rope come flying down, but it's like 20 feet away from me. And I'm like, Mike, do you see the rope? And Mike's like, yeah, I see it, but I can't reach it. And I'm like, I can't either. It's too far away. So I'm yelling up to the guys, 20 feet to your right, throw the rope 20 feet to your right. So I see the rope go up. About 5 minutes later, comes down, but now it's like 10 feet away. I can't reach it. Mike can't reach it. So I yell up, 10 feet to your right. You're almost there. We're close. So rope goes up. A couple minutes later, I comes down, and now it's almost close enough to reach, but I would have to jump to get it. And I'm not going to do that because it's literally like 300 feet straight down. And now at this point, the weather starts to come in, the clouds start to come in and sock in over the cone, and it starts raining. And I tell them 5 feet to your right now. So the rope goes back up, and then waiting and waiting, and the rain starts to fall harder, and no rope. And I'm yelling to Mike, like, what do you think's happening? Why aren't they throwing the rope? And he's like, well, could be because of the rain. I don't know. And then, half hour goes by, an hour goes by, and we hear nothing. And we didn't know what was going on. But apparently the weather was really bad up on the top, where it was like raining sideways kind of rain. So now, this is in November. So it gets dark at like 5:30. And it's closing in on that at this point. And, like another hour goes by and I'm freaking out. I'm like, oh my God, this is not happening. Something's wrong. And then these guys come out and they go, hey, look, we're going to call off the rescue till first light in the morning. So just sit tight. We'll get you in the morning. And I'm like, wait, what? We have to stay in here all night in an active volcano? Like, how is that going to work? So they go, look, we're going to camp out up here. We'll come at every hour and check on you guys. We'll blow a whistle. And if you guys could whistle back to let us know you're still alive, basically. So I'm like, oh my God, we got to stay in here all night. It was just, the despair was thick. It was like, this is bad.
14: And just the agony of that rope coming down and up and down and up.
13: Yeah. So then we just kind of hunkered down. I had a sweatshirt on and I had a baseball hat. So I pulled the sweatshirt up over my head and I put the hat on it and I made a little tent and I just tried to shallow breathe and keep my eyes closed as much as possible and just hold on and hope this ledge I'm sitting on doesn't disintegrate and fall. I was trying to stay hopeful, but it was pretty despairing. Yeah. And Mike was really comforting to me that he was there and we could communicate and talk to each other and try to support each other. I don't know what would have happened if Mike was in there. If I was in there by myself, I don't think I would have made it.
14: What was he saying to you?
13: He was just trying to stay positive. He's like, don't worry, Chris. They'll get us out of here. They know where we are.
14: Yeah.
13: They'll figure it out. They'll get us out tomorrow. Meanwhile, it's dark. It's raining. I'm soaking wet. Like, you would think it would be really hot inside a volcano, but I was actually freezing because it was windy and rainy and, we're up on this cliff exposed and I was shivering uncontrollably.
14: And so what happened when dawn broke? Did the rescuers come back?
13: So as soon as first light, they came back out and they're like, okay, we're going to try to get you guys. So they started making their way around. They're yelling to us. And then the rain got worse and the visibility became complete whiteout. Like, it got so bad. Like, I could stick my arm out and I couldn't even see my hand. And, a couple hours go by and nothing's really happening. And I'm yelling down to Mike. I'm like, Mike, I don't know what's going on. Then the hope started to fade. And then, as the weather continued to get worse, it's too dangerous.
14: So the rescue team leaves again, right? At this point, it feels like, your kind of only hope is gone. You're running out of options.
13: And running out of, breathable air and lung capacity. My throat's all swollen. I can't barely swallow. My eyes are burning. But I kept standing up and looking like, I got to find a path because I'll climb. If I can find a clear path, I'll climb. And I had a watch on. We didn't have cell phones back then. I always think about this. If I had a smartphone and I would have had some killer content. I had a watch, and I kept yelling down to Mike. I'm like, if they haven't rescued us by 4:30, I'm climbing. I can't stay in here another night. I got to get out of here. And Mike's like, don't do it. Don't climb. They're going to get us. You know, so it's like 2:30 rolls around, nothing. Comes around like 4:30, and it was really weird. It was like the weather started to clear, and all of a sudden the clouds kind of parted, and this ray of sunshine hit the cliff, and I saw, oh my God, there's like a path. I can see it now. I'm like, Mike, I see a way out. I'm going to climb. And Mike's like, no, don't do it. Don't do it. And I'm like, I got to get out of here. So I start climbing. And this is the part where I start to have anxiety talking about it. Because I don't know if I blacked out. I don't remember exactly the whole climb. And I get to the top, and there's nothing to grab onto. It's literally the last 5 feet is flat gravel. I'm looking down and looking up, and I'm like, oh man, what have I done? I don't know how to finish this. And I can't go back down, and I'm clinging onto the side of this cliff. And I thought the only way I could get leverage to hoist myself was to dig my arms into this gravel.
2: Mm.
13: But it was like digging your arms into broken glass. And I dug my right arm in up to my elbow. You know, meanwhile, it's just cutting my arm. I do my left arm. I dig it in. So both my arms are in this gravel up to my elbows. And I just count to three. And this part, I don't really, physically, I don't know how, but I feel like I flipped and I landed on my back on the top.
2: Wow.
13: And I laid there for a second and I'm like, oh my God, am I still alive? Am I dead? I don't know what's going on. And I stand up and I'm literally, I'm out. And I'm standing there and it was like the movie Rocky, when he runs up to the top of the stairs and he gets to the top and that music starts. Dun, dun, dun, dun, dun, dun, dun, dun, dun. So I'm standing there. I'm like, oh my God, I did it. I did it. And I turn and meanwhile, you know, smoke is swirling around and it's still bad. I still can't breathe. My eyes are still burning, but I'm out. So I go running down the backside of the cone and, well, I see the rope. The rope the guys were throwing down to us was laying there. So I'm like, oh my God, I got the rope. I'm going to go get Mike. So I grab the rope and I run back to the edge of the crater. And I'm yelling down to Mike, Mike, I got out. And then I realize, I'm like, if I throw the rope down to Mike, I'm not strong enough to pull him out by myself.
2: Mm.
13: Or he's going to pull me in and we're both going to die. So I'm like, okay, that's a bad idea. So I just laid the rope down like as a pointer. Like, this is where Mike is. And I turn and I ran around the crevasse. And then I see these orange cones as markers the rescuers were using to find our way up. So I follow the cones and I find their base camp. So there was a couple tents and like water bottles and oxygen tanks. And nobody was there. So I grabbed a water bottle and I started to drink a water bottle. And my throat was so swollen, the water just came out. It barely went down my throat. And I grabbed the oxygen tank and I put the mask on. I'm breathing air finally. So I put water bottles in my pocket and I grabbed this oxygen tank and I'm like, oh, I'm just going to walk. Our production base camp was about 5 miles away. So I'm like, I'm just going to walk until I find somebody or somebody finds me. So I just start walking and then I see this helicopter hovering and they see me and they look at me and they're like, who the heck is this guy? You know? And so they land. And I'll never forget, they jumped out of the helicopter and they run over to me. And the second the guy touched my arm, my whole body went completely limp. Like I had just turned into a bag of Jell-O. I like hit the ground. They like had to pick me up and they had to carry me to the helicopter and put me in and strap me in. And I just started bawling, crying. And it takes about 5 minutes to get to our base camp. And I'll never forget seeing, like, it was like a movie. It was like there were fire trucks and ambulances and news vans and news crews. And there were like 100 people down there. And I'm like, what? It's like a circus. And the first person I see running up to the helicopter is Craig, our pilot. And he's got this big black eye and a big cut over his eye. And I'm like, Craig, you're alive. We thought you died. And he's helping me out of the helicopter. And I'm like, it's still light out. I'm like, I put the rope where Mike is. Go get him. Go get Mike.
14: So they don't get Mike that evening. And it's not until the next day that he eventually gets rescued.
13: Yeah. And what I found out was they heard about this pilot in Maui. It was like an ex-Vietnam pilot. And so they contacted him and they said, hey, here's the situation. He goes, yeah. He goes, I've been watching it on CNN. And they said, well, can you help? And he said, yeah, I'll be there at first light in the morning. So he ends up flying over there and the visibility is still really bad. So he can't really visibly see Mike, but he knows where the rope is. So he starts dipping this basket into this. It's like a bowl of soup. And Mike said he sees the basket come sailing in and hit the side of the cliff, and a boulder rolled into the basket. Oh. So the pilot's up there and he feels the weight of, so he pulls it out and then he looks down and he sees it's a big rock. And the second try, Mike said the basket got about 5 feet in front of him and he just jumped and he jumped into the basket. And then the pilot felt the weight again and pulled out and he looks down and he sees Mike down there smiling at him.
14: How did Craig end up being rescued? Because he was down below. He was lower than you and Mike.
13: So when he went back down to the helicopter, like I said, he was coughing and couldn't breathe. And this park ranger guy was flying by and he heard the mayday and he was hovering at the rim. And Craig was going, I can't breathe. I can't breathe. You know, talking to him. And it affected him so much that he flew down in there. He flew into the volcano and hovered in the whiteout, and Craig's on the radio going, okay, come this way, come this way. He was guiding him over the radio. And he got close enough, and Craig ran over, jumped in, and they flew off.
14: Wow.
13: And he said he was trying to yell to us, come down the helicopter, but we couldn't hear him because of the helicopter.
14: Yeah. Looking back on it now, how miraculous is it that all three of you survived not just the initial crash, but also just being in that volcano, you know, over the course of several days?
13: Yeah, I mean, it's crazy that, you know, there were three of us. There were three different rescues on three different days. I mean, the odds of that are just unbelievable.
15: Cinematographer Chris Duddy speaking to Arcia Fuchs in May this year. 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We're taking a quick break, but stay with us to hear a high-speed story from the icy slope.
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15: Coming up on the Outlook mixtape, we're in Calgary at the 1988 Winter Olympics with a team of men from Jamaica trying to compete in a fast and furious sport, bobsleigh. But they've hardly any experience and barely any funds.
20: I do remember one especially long, cold, arduous day, all I could afford for dinner was one chicken leg, a roll and a small soda. So yeah, it was tight.
15: That's next after the BBC World Service news.
1: BBC News with Sue Montgomery. The African Union has called for an emergency meeting on its military mission in Somalia after Washington said it was ending vital funding. The EU is the leading force supporting Somalia against Al-Shabaab's jihadist insurgency. The UN has warned of a looming humanitarian catastrophe in Sudan's North Kordofan state as the country's brutal civil war continues. It highlighted a pattern of atrocities around the besieged state capital, El Obeid. Pakistani officials are investigating a syndicate suspected of the large-scale smuggling of human placentas from hospitals to make anti-aging injections. Police have arrested five people in connection with the case. India is summoning officials from Meta after an investigation found the tech giant profiting from paid adverts promoting child sexual abuse material on Instagram. BBCI found the ads offered links to messaging apps where the material could be bought. Senior leaders from Russia, Pakistan and Central Asia have paid their respects to Iran's late supreme leader at Tehran's Grand Musalla Mosque. The coffin of Ali Khamenei is on display alongside family members killed at the start of the US-Israeli war. A court in Britain has jailed two Romanian nationals found guilty of stabbing a journalist on behalf of Iran. Puria Zerati works for a Persian language channel critical of the government in Tehran. Interpol

0: Says it's searching for a Ukrainian woman suspected of planting a bomb that injured three people in Monaco on Monday. Pope Leo has called for the ideals of the Declaration of Independence to continue to guide the United States. The call came on the eve of America's 250th anniversary of independence. BBC News.
1: Hello, welcome back to the Outlook Mixtape from the BBC World Service with me, India Ackerson. Today, from the heat and majesty of the eye of a volcano to the freezing cold magic of ice and to a Winter Olympics team who defied the odds and expectations to compete in the bobsleigh. This is a story told by Devon Harris. He had a tough beginning in life growing up in a very poor area of Kingston in Jamaica. Devon did really well at school. He became an officer in the army, and then one day he saw a notice in an army newsletter. It was asking for people to try out for a bobsleigh team. They wanted a team of people who would drive high-speed sleds down ice runs and compete for their country. So he went along to the tryouts and was picked along with two other soldiers, Dudley Stokes and Michael White, and another civilian. Now, you might well have seen the Hollywood version of this story, where the team compete in the 1988 Winter Olympics in Calgary, Canada. It's called Cool Runnings and has been an international hit. But the reality was somewhat different. And that's what Devon spoke to Outlook's Joe Fidgen all about. In Jamaica, there were no ice runs, so the team trained on concrete. But they soon travelled overseas to practice on real ice. And that's where our story begins. Here's Devon Harris.
2: My driver, Samuel Clayton, had never driven a sled before either, right? So we're sitting in the sled and I am a nervous wreck. I'm always nervous when I compete. Even when I know I'm going to win, I'm still nervous before we get started. But this here is nervousness at another level. And I have my helmet on and I tighten it. I'm like, no, it's too tight. I'm choking. And I loosen. I'm like, no, it's too loose. It might fall off. And I don't know what to do with myself. And I crawl in the sled. And I sat down. And this guy from the Canadian team, Joey Kilburn, he had, was there to help us get an ice. And he nudges us off. Like, you're trying to get us to go down the hill as slowly as possible to get a feel. Like, and you're not going fast. If you're going 30 miles per hour, but it feels like you're screaming down the track. And I'm scared. But we made it. And we got across the finish line alive. So we had three runs that first evening, and it's my third run, and I am so into it, and I'm screaming, "Yee-haw!" You think I got transformed into a cowboy, and I'm shouting at the top of my lungs. I'm like, "Go, Sammy! Go, go, go, go, go!" I'm still scared though. I'm still scared, but I'm hooked. Like, this is my sport now.
3: I mean, these teams you'll be up against, they'll have been doing this for years, won't they?
2: Yeah. Yeah, that is true. And we weren't beating any top teams, but we weren't finishing last in any races either, you know? Here's the thing, though. I think the stereotypical view of Jamaicans is that we're a happy-go-lucky bunch. Easygoing, love to party, and so on and so forth. And stereotypes are dangerous, of course. What people were seeing on the circuit in us was not that. They were seeing us really working hard and really committing and dedicating ourselves to learning. And so if you see that, then you know, you go, okay, these guys are serious. They're not jokers. They're not here for, you know, the media presentations.
3: Did it ever cross your mind? I know it's clear you're a very driven, very determined person, but was there ever any point that you and your teammates looked at each other and said, what are we doing here? What have we got into?
2: No. So if we go right back to the very early days of being in Calgary in 87, well, the stock market crashed, Black Monday. And so George Fitch, our main benefactor at the time, came and said, listen, you know, I lost a lot of money. I don't think I can continue funding you guys. Not like we were staying at the Hyatt or anything like that. So here are your options. You can go back to Jamaica and wait until we get funding. We don't know when that might be. Or you can stay here and try and figure it out. And we were staying in what had to be the sleaziest joint in all of Calgary. You know, it was one room with two beds and a sofa bed, the four of us. And we agreed, like, without hesitation, all of us, we will stay and figure it out. And so that's what we did, scrimping and, you know, starving and freezing. But that was the attitude from the get-go.
3: When you said scrimping and starving, were you actually going without food to make this work?
2: Well, I do remember one especially long, cold, arduous day. All I could afford for dinner was one chicken leg, a roll, and a small soda. So yeah, it was tight.
3: The Jamaicans threw the International Olympic Committee into a tizzy. They didn't know how to handle a team with so little experience of the sport they were competing in.
2: Back in 1988, there were no real strict qualification standards because there's never been a Jamaican bobsled team. It was like, oh, yeah, the Olympics are coming up and bobsledding is going to be in these days. Who's in? And then we turn up and they're like, wait a minute. So I think there was, you know, I wasn't part of to any of these conversations, but I think there was actually an effort to keep us out. And then they go, okay, you have to do at least one race. And we did a race in Austria. But now it's, you know, a few years later, they came with some qualification criteria that were called the Jamaica rules.
3: Oh, really? What, officially?
2: I don't think it was officially called the Jamaica rules, but people go, yeah, it's because of the Jamaicans. So, you know, the 1988 Jamaica bobsled team can never be again because
3: right.
2: of that.
3: Okay.
2: That's cool. They cemented our place in history. Nobody can outdo us now.
3: Did you feel a kind of vibe of, you don't belong here?
2: Not from athletes, to be honest. I guess maybe that was happening on the administrative level. Wasn't privy to that at all. It's a really weird relationship with the press where there were reports that supported us and thought it was really cool to have a Jamaican bobsled team. And then, yes, the stereotypical view, and these are jokers and islanders and, you know, yada, yada, yada. But that only fueled the fire.
3: The plan, I think, had originally been that you would be competing in the two-man events rather than the four-man event. And then very, very late in the day, it's decided you're actually going to compete in the four-man event as well. But you don't have the right size sled. There's not a lot of money in the pot to buy a sled. And by this point, there are only three of you. One of your teammates is injured at this point, so quite major obstacles with a few days to go before the event. How do you fix those problems?
2: It's the second week of the Olympics. We were not entered in the four-man because we had never raced four-man before.
3: Okay. It's worse than I thought.
2: We had done a few runs in Lake Placid in January of 88, Lake Placid, New York, but we had never done a four-man race. But, you know, we said, hey, they're doing four-man. We should enter so we can all win a medal. Yeah, good idea, right? So Chris Stokes, Dud's brother, he was on a track scholarship in Idaho. And he had come to the Olympics to watch his brother race. And we were like, Chris, you're a sprinter, right? So we recruited him. And we 3 days of training.
3: So Chris had never been in a bobsled before?
2: No. Chris saw four-man, and at the end of the week, he's in the Olympics.
3: Wowee. Now they had four men, and they needed a four-man sleigh. But with not enough money to buy a decent one, they just had to make do.
2: So we started out the week with

0: sled and the push bar collapses. So he kind of have to slide himself backwards into the sled. Disaster averted. On the second run, I get in behind Dudley, and then Michael Spikes gets stuck in my thighs.
1: Oh.
0: Right? So now, you know, we're sliding through corner two, and people are there, sit down, like, and I'm trying to dislodge him. I'm like, we know. And I'm like, man, if he has to ride like this, it's going to be a long ride.
1: Because he's not actually sitting down in the sled
0: yet.
1: He's not sitting.
0: But by corner three, I got him dislodged from my thigh, and he sits down. So, you know, the second day, it's just kind of one of those things where, you know, it wasn't eerie, but things weren't going smoothly. So it starts with heading out to get the coach to go to the Olympic Park. And I think Michael left his helmet, and we had to, oh, okay. So I ran back and got that. Like, it's not a big deal. Then we get to the track, and, you know, the three of us, three brakemen, three pushers, we take the sled to the top of the hill to get it ready for the race. And Dudley, the driver, now has to walk the track. The drivers always walk the track. And Dudley does this track walk, and he gets to the warm house where we all hang out, and he's looking quite unhappy. What happened? He slipped on the ice and sprained his collarbone. And so the physio from the Great Britain team uses a magic spray and fixes him up.
1: It's time to race. Devon and his teammates take their positions at the start of the course and push off.
0: Race time, we ended up pushing the seventh fastest start time. So now Dudley has never gone this fast before, you know, driving a sled that is still learning, and we crashed spectacularly, if I might add. As we came around to the end of nine, there's a point where the sled should be coming down and getting off the corner. The sled was rising. And so there was no more wall left. So we went over.
1: It is an astonishing thing to watch. For what feels like the longest time, this sled is careening down the slope with all four of you underneath it. And you can see somebody's head outside the sled bumping along on the ice. And it's an eerie moment because for the spectators there, they wouldn't know if you were alive or dead in that sled. I mean, it's an awful thing to watch. What was it like to be in it?
0: Yeah, so I remember just thinking, oh my God, we're over. How embarrassing. The world is seeing us crash, failing. Wow. How are we going to go home?
1: This was your first thought. How embarrassing.
0: Yes.
1: Not. I'm alive.
0: No, I'm alive. That's what I'm thinking it.
1: I suppose so, but there's not a moment when you're just glad to have made it through that?
0: No, I'd crashed before. I think that was probably my seventh crash for the season. No, this is the Olympic Games. This is for all the marbles, and we just crashed in front of the world. It is embarrassing. It's embarrassing. And I know when you look on TV, you know, it looks so awful. I give you that. But it doesn't feel as bad when you're inside. And, I mean, I think it's the athlete in me, the competitive nature of me going, wow, this is not good.
1: I mean, I think the people around, the spectators, They were right behind you, huh? They just wanted you to be all right.
0: Yeah.
1: And when you got out of that sled, and of course you have to walk to the end of the track, you've got to get off the mm-hmm. track.
0: Mm-hmm.
1: This is not the walk of shame.
0: It started off feeling like the walk of shame, like we just crashed. Oh, embarrassing. I'm just trying to exit stage right as quickly as I can. And as I'm heading up the braking stretch, though, people started to cheer and go, we love you. And one guy reached over into the track to shake my hand. I shook it, and then I had to shake almost every other hand as I'm going down. People, they were so gracious, so kind. And

0: and ease the pain a bit by their kindness.
1: But you said you were afraid in that moment of going home to Jamaica. What was the reality?
0: You know, you don't know Jamaicans like I know them. No, so here's the thing. We take our sports seriously and we don't like people not perform well. And so we were thinking that people are going to be really upset with us for going to the Olympics and crashing and embarrassing the nation. And wow, we couldn't have been more wrong. They were so supportive, so kind.
1: They put you on a postage stamp.
0: Yes. Go figure. I mean, what's the world coming to? But, you know, they were making excuses for us that we don't make for ourselves. Like we don't go, it's okay because we're from Jamaica, tropical island. So whatever result we get. That is never a part of the calculation, never a part of our thinking in preparing and competing. The fact that we're from Jamaica and have very limited resources and so on does not factor. We need to compete and compete at a high level, regardless of those deficiencies. There are all these obstacles, these challenges, and you can either see them as excuses or reasons why you can't achieve or go, I'm going to go achieve despite these setbacks.
2: Devin Harris speaking to Joe Fidgen in February 2026. Our huge thanks to him. Devin competed in the 1992 and 1998 Winter Olympics. He also started a foundation called Keep On Pushing to help children in disadvantaged communities, including kids at his old primary school in Kingston. You can hear his amazing full story by searching our archive of programmes. The episode you're looking for is called Forget Cool Runnings, Inside the Real Jamaican Bobsled Team. That's all from us at The Mixtape today. I'm India Rackerson. The producer is Andrea Rangecroft. Thank you for listening.
3: You're listening to the BBC World Service and now Witness History with me, Tim O'Callaghan. Forty years ago, one of America's most famous landmarks underwent a huge restoration project. Standing 93 metres high on an island in New York Harbour, the Statue of Liberty was a gift from France to mark the 100th anniversary of America's Declaration of Independence from Britain. In the 1980s, it was decided she was in need of some work to keep her looking her best.
4: America's most famous landmark, the Statue of Liberty, is celebrating her 100th birthday, and to mark her centenary, she's had a facelift costing millions of pounds. Now she's having a party. It starts tomorrow in New York Harbour.
3: Give me your tired, your poor, your huddled masses yearning to breathe free. That's what's written on the pedestal of the Statue of Liberty. It was often the first sight to greet immigrants arriving into America seeking a new life. They would be processed at the nearby Ellis Island, which was also to be part of the renovation project.
5: It was a thrilling time for me. It might even be the highlight of my career.
3: Peter Desauer was one of the architects who had the huge task of restoring the two landmarks.
5: It was a cast of thousands. There were so many professionals on so many teams, so many members of so many unions and craft organizations coming and going and working. So it was like a movie set for a grand feature.
3: But before we get into all of that, let me give you a bit of history about the monuments. The statue was first constructed in France out of copper, shipped to America in 240 boxes, and eventually built and dedicated in October 1886. Then it wasn't its iconic green colour, but a more typical copper reddish brown, which lasted for around 20 years before being oxidised to the colour it is today.
6: In the 25 years that followed the Civil War, 10 million immigrants entered the United States, most of them from Europe. These people felt that they had arrived in a land of hope. As they sailed into New York Harbor, they gazed at the giant Statue of Liberty holding her torch aloft.
3: The immigrants continued to arrive, and in 1892, a special processing center in New York Harbor on Ellis Island opened. It closed in the 1950s.
7: This was where America sifted her new citizens, inspected them, classified them, and if necessary, investigated them.
3: In 1982, US President Ronald Reagan appointed a commission to raise funds for the restoration projects. It would see the island become a national museum of immigration.
5: When you went to New York, which is full of so many ethnicities and so many people who had parents and grandparents who came over to Ellis Island when it first opened, it had a very familiar family and personal relationship to so many residents in New Jersey, New York, and throughout the nation.
3: But despite the president's enthusiasm, the U.S. Treasury wasn't prepared to foot the $240 million bill. So, where would the funds come from?
5: There were many appeals for more money. I took many people on tours of the project sites at a distance and safely, of course. If you made a $100 contribution and you had an ancestor who came through Ellis Island and the Statue of Liberty, that person's name could be put on a large display. There was an appeal for people to send in their ancestral archives if they had any relatives who came through Ellis Island and the Statue of Liberty. It was a great time of pride. In other words, this is our purpose. We are a nation of immigrants. People come here to find a better way of life. I think most of them did.
3: A significant portion of the funding for the restoration project also came from businesses who were given the chance to use the statue's image to promote their products, including credit card firms, drinks brands, and even a deodorant company. In 1984, work finally began on the Statue of Liberty, with a mesh of scaffolding surrounding the structure. But now the issue was, who could do the work?
5: They were called the métiers champenois.
3: French metal workers, who were called upon to help with certain sections that required specialist skills. They used the original 19th century photos as their guide.
5: They made the torch in flame. They restored the face and the nose, the toes and the fingers, and many of the deteriorating pieces on the Statue of Liberty. And the new pieces were then artificially patinaed, or aged, you say, to fit in with the green patina of the rest of the statue.
3: Whilst work was going well on the statue, things weren't going as smoothly on Ellis Island.
5: We were taking a building that was dilapidated and repairing all of its exterior features, interior features, and adding so many modern features such as lighting, electrical, mechanical, even the wall, the seawall that surrounded Ellis Island was showing signs of decay. So we had a project to have all that stonework repointed, injected with new concrete. I had to put on a scuba suit to go down and make sure that all of the injection was staying in place. I found several blowouts.
3: There was a lot of pressure on the teams to make sure they finished the statue on time. Huge celebrations were planned for the 4th of July weekend, American Independence Day, of 1986, which had been renamed Liberty Weekend. These included a flotilla of boats that would sail past the statue, a concert, a grand blimp race where four airships, sponsored by brands, raced up the Hudson River for charity, firework displays, the list goes on.
8: My fellow Americans.
3: But luckily, by the night of the 3rd of July, everything was ready for President Reagan to unveil the restored statue.
8: A light that tonight will shortly cast its glow upon her, as it has upon us for two centuries, keeping faith with a dream of long ago and guiding millions still to a future of peace and freedom. And now we will unveil that gallant lady. Thank you, and God bless you all.
5: I was in the audience with many of the professionals and persons with whom I was associated for the work itself. And then there was a grand spectacle in the harbor. The great tall ships paraded. Just imagine New York Harbor around Liberty Island, full of boats and ships, people just enjoying the day, watching the Statue of Liberty basking under its new elegant eminence when the scaffolding finally came down.
3: Whilst Peter and millions of Americans enjoyed it, the BBC's Martin Bell's coverage of the event was slightly more British in tone.
9: If you want restraint, good taste, decorum, this is the wrong place to look. It is the home of hype and hucksterism, the sweet land of liquidity.
3: Oh, cheer up, Martin, it was a party. The work on Ellis Island finished in 1990, and Peter looks back on his contribution to the restorations with great pride.
5: It unified the nation with a great focus and sense of purpose. It was a revival of patriotism and pride. And we did these projects. We finished them. We did a good job.
3: Peter Disauer is a historical architect with the National Park Service of the United States of America. He's 77 years old and is still working. He was speaking to me, Tim O'Callaghan, for Witness History.
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5: BBC News with Sue Montgomery. The African Union has called for an emergency meeting on its military mission in Somalia after Washington announced it would end critical funding to the operation. More from Eletra Naismith.
6: The African Union's Support and Stabilisation Mission is the main force supporting the Somali army. It provides some 12,000 troops in the battle against al-Shabaab's jihadist insurgency in Somalia. But Washington says it's ending payments to the UN Support Office. It's accusing the Somali government of failing to sustain progress against Islamist insurgents and take ownership of its security operations. Somalia spent some two decades battling al-Shabaab, but the Islamist group still controls vast swathes of territory.
5: The United Nations says another human rights catastrophe is unfolding in Sudan's North Kordofan state as the country's brutal civil war continues. The UN's human rights chief, Volker Turk, warned of a pattern of atrocities around the besieged state capital, El Obeid. Richard Kagoe is our global affairs reporter.
7: Several diplomatic efforts to end Sudan's war have failed. Both the army and the paramilitary rapid support forces have announced ceasefires, but none has lasted. Instead, the fighting has effectively split the country in two. The army controls much of the north and east, including Khartoum and the Red Sea coast. The RSF now holds almost all of Darfur to the west after seizing El Fasher, the last major army-held city in the region. UN investigators and rights groups accuse RSF fighters of committing crimes against humanity and ethnic cleansing during that campaign last October. Since then, fighting has shifted to North Kordofan State, where the RSF is massing around El Obeid.
5: Pakistani officials are investigating a syndicate suspected of smuggling human placenta from hospitals to make anti-aging injections. The Federal Investigation Agency has accused the ring of buying 200 kilograms of the organ each month to be dried, processed and exported. Police in Islamabad arrested five people last week in connection with the case. A court in Britain has jailed two Romanian nationals after they were found guilty of stabbing a journalist in London on behalf of Iran. Puria Zarati works for Iran International, a Persian language channel critical of the government in Tehran. Here's Daniel Sanford.
8: It was in March 2024, just around the corner from the famous All England Lawn Tennis Club, that a group of Romanian men attacked Puria Zarati, leaving him in hospital, needing stitches for three stab wounds in his leg. George Stanner and Nandito Badea were today sentenced to 12 years and 8 years respectively for carrying out the attack. Mrs. Justice Chima Grubb ruled that the men had carried it out on behalf of Iran.
5: BBC News.
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9: Say in Central and South America and so on. Replace it with fascists, like literal fascists, with the Hugo Boss uniforms and everything. So that's the thing. 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
5: It's clashed repeatedly with President Trump over his harsh crackdown on immigration. In France, the classic sport of pétanque, throwing steel balls close to a target ball, is in turmoil after four of the country's top players were ordered to stand trial for match fixing. Hugh Schofield is in Paris.
15: It was the French gaming authority that spotted the anomaly. Ahead of a championship match in Paris last year, there was a rush of betting against a team that included some of the best players in the land. Not just that, but most of those bets were geographically concentrated around the Mediterranean city of Toulon. Undercover police attended the game and saw the favourites go down 13-4 against an obscure local club. A long investigation has now resulted in nine people being committed to stand trial for match fixing.
5: At the World Cup, the final places for the round of 16 will be settled over the next few hours. The match between Australia and Egypt is getting underway. Later, the champions Argentina take on the tournament's biggest surprise team, Cape Verde, the smallest nation remaining. And that's the BBC News.
3: Hello, you're listening to the newsroom from the BBC World Service with me, Ankur Desai. Welcome to the programme. It is scheduled to be a long goodbye to Iran's late supreme leader, Ayatollah Khamenei, who was killed on the first day of the US-Israel war with Iran in February, when powerful US and Israeli strikes targeted his compound. In fact, the leadership in Tehran describes it as the funeral of the century. The Ayatollah's flag-draped coffin is lying at the Grand Mosalla Mosque in Tehran, along with those of four family members who were also killed in the attack. Iran's president has paid his respects, along with representatives from Pakistan, Russia, China, and India, as well as Afghanistan's Taliban rulers. Days of ceremonies and processions are planned in cities across Iran and Iraq, culminating in the Ayatollah's burial in his hometown of Mashhad on Thursday of next week. Let's get more from our colleague at BBC Persian, Siavash Ardalan, who joins me now in the studio. Siavash, what do you make then of the range of foreign dignitaries who've been in Tehran today and the significance, I guess, of who's attended?
16: Well, it was predictable that no representative from the U.S. or Western Europe would attend. Iran's foreign ministry said that they weren't even invited because of the stance that they took during the war. But Iran's neighbors, delegations from these countries attended, some of them at the highest levels, Iraq, Tajikistan, as you said, a delegation from Afghanistan, along with a delegation from the opposition, Afghan opposition, the son of Ahmad Shah Massoud. Within minutes in the same hall, they passed the coffin of the late supreme leader and paid their respects. It was interesting to see who is there and who is not. Among the Arab countries in the region, Qatar and Oman, well, they were expected to come because they're paying a very important role in terms of mediating between Iran and the U.S. But Saudi Arabia, that was quite unexpected because that was one of the countries that bore the brunt of Iran's missile attacks. So we'll be looking at all these foreign dignitaries who come, the moments, you know, the frames and everything, to just get an indication of the troubled, shifting geopolitics in that region.
3: And I guess what kind of a message does Tehran want to send to the world with this funeral and the scale of it, I guess?
16: Naturally, a message of not just resilience and resistance, but one of victory, saying that, look, we've been the only country in the region, unlike Libya, unlike Syria, unlike Iraq, which withstood an attack by two nuclear-armed states. And we didn't fall apart. We not only didn't fall apart, but we managed to arguably achieve victory and dictate our terms, something that is still being discussed in the U.S. and elsewhere. Khamenei now has become, this is the late supreme leader of Iran, he has now become a mythical figure in the global south, you know, touching on very anti-imperialist sentiment. But the regime in Iran has a lot more work to do with the population inside the country. Yes, a vast number of people will be taking part. Up to 15 to 20 million people will be in these processions in the next few days once these dignitaries from other countries go back home. But that's maybe 10 to 15% of the country's population. The rest of the people have been sidelined. They're not taking part in this. They're not very happy with the regime. In fact, they're resentful because everything that happened in Iran in the past 6 months, that massive crackdown and killing, Iran is still a society that is grieving thousands of people who died by security forces on the orders of the supreme leader. So whether the third version of the Islamic Republic after the death of its founder and after the death of this supreme leader, whether it would be a country more radical, more revolutionary, or one that makes amends with its people, we have to see.
3: Yeah, okay, thank you. Comprehensive there from Siavash Ardalan, our colleague from BBC Persian. While the funeral ceremonies are taking place, there is also the backdrop of the continuing tension in the Strait of Hormuz, which remains high. Control over shipping through the narrow yet key waterway has become Iran's key bargaining chip to end the strikes and bring the US to the negotiating table. The BBC World Service's senior international investigations correspondent, Nawal Al-Maghafi, has travelled to the southern Iranian port of Bandar Abbas. She's reporting from Iran on condition that none of her material is used on the BBC's Persian service, and restrictions are also placed on all international media organisations operating in Iran. I started off by asking her what she saw.
17: It was great to see Bandar Abbas through the eyes of its people. Many of them have fled because Bandar Abbas really bore the brunt of the fighting, and now they're coming back. And that's because Bandar Abbas is the base of the Iran's conventional army. It also is home to the Islamic Revolutionary Guard Corps' navy as well. And so it has a lot of military installations embedded within civilian areas. And the city was really hit hard during the war. Just being there in the market, speaking to people there, although there were a lot of people reluctant to speak to us, they were quite unanimous in what they said. You know, they want peace to prevail. They want these negotiations in Doha to succeed because finally they're able to get back to their homes, to go back to their work. We went to the harbour where we met fishermen who haven't been able to work for months and are now back out at sea fishing. So Bandar Abbas really wants the ceasefire to succeed.
3: Now, you are one of the few people who've actually been able to spend some time on the key waterway, that is the Strait of Hormuz. So what did you see there? And just explain the significance of it to people who don't understand maybe just how important it is.
17: I've got to say, it was quite a bumpy ride on a fisherman's boat from Bandar Abbas Harbour all the way to the heart of the Strait of Hormuz. And there we were able to see two of the ships that the Iranians seized at the beginning of the war. Now, their fate also depends on these talks that are happening in Doha. But we were also able to see, you know, many ships that are waiting to be cleared to pass. And they're Iranian commercial ships as well as foreign commercial ships that have been there for over 4 months now. We have heard that some have passed. Those are still waiting for clearance. And the strait really matters because of what passes through it. You know, much of Iran's and the Gulf Arab states' food imports go west through the Strait of Hormuz. And a sizable portion of the world's energy and its fertilizer and other essential commodities go east through that strait as well. So when there's a prolonged disruption of this flow, it has serious economic repercussions that can be felt all over the world.
3: You mentioned the talks in Doha. What's the progress like with those?
17: So I've been speaking to contacts in Doha that are privy to the talks, and they've said that up until now, they have been indirect. You know, the Americans sent their envoys, Jared Kushner and Steve Witkoff, and the Iranians sent their deputy foreign minister. But until today, they still haven't met face to face. What's been happening is mediators from Qatar and Pakistan have been passing messages between the two teams. And it's really important to note that these Doha discussions are solely focused on the ceasefire and on the technical details on the Strait of Hormuz and what happens there. And I can tell you, just speaking to the people of Bandar Abbas, they are all following what's happening there. We've heard so much about, you know, those who are working in financial markets and the global economy, focusing on what's going on. But speaking to the people of Bandar Abbas, they really care because they have been hit hard by what's happened in the Strait.
3: Nawal Al-Maghafi reporting. NASA has launched a robotic mission to prevent one of its telescopes from burning up in the atmosphere. Gravity is gradually pulling the Swift Observatory telescope towards Earth. In a mission lasting several weeks, a rescue spacecraft will be released from a jet rather than launched from the ground. Regina Caputo is the project scientist from the Swift Observatory.
18: This is one of the big challenges, approaching a spacecraft that's traveling at thousands of miles per hour in orbit with another spacecraft and trying to gently attach to it, and then raise it up to a higher orbit.
3: As you're about to hear, a tricky and somewhat delicate operation is anticipated. I asked our science correspondent, Pallab Ghosh, to explain how it will work.
19: Think of a bullet trying to hit another bullet, but when it gets close, it's got to slow down and attach itself gently. This has never been done before, and the reason for it is that they want to save this remarkable telescope, which has been operating for more than 20 years, taking incredible pictures of the very beginnings of our universe. And so once LINC gets there, it's going to start taking pictures of the SWIFT telescope. They don't know what shape it's in, whether it's got bits that are more fragile than others. There are no handles on it. It wasn't designed to be grabbed onto. But after they've studied these photos, they're going to have a look at what part they can best hold onto. It just sounds incredible, but it's got three robotic arms. It will come closer and closer until it attaches itself. This is the kind of big moment. And then very gently and slowly lift it back up to its true orbit.
3: Gosh, delicate hands needed for an operation like that. I mean, NASA seems to be going to such lengths in order to save this observatory, so it must be very important.
19: It is important because it looks at the most powerful explosions in the entire universe, going back to the very beginnings of the universe, of black holes colliding and stars dying. And learning about that teaches us how the universe began. By saving it, it can have another 10 years of life. But there's a bigger reason for it, because if it can do this, it can do this with other telescopes as well, extend their lifetime. There's talk of, if this is successful, they'll may try it with the Hubble Space Telescope. And as we get more and more into a space economy, it is about servicing satellites in space rather than letting them run down and become defunct. So you could envisage a new economy, a more sustainable economy, where more of these robots go up and repair satellites, give them a little nudge. And there is an awful lot of space junk around in orbit. So as well as saving them, rather than having them clutter up the orbits of spacecraft, they could push them down so they can burn up.
3: In terms of when this will all be over, if all goes well.
19: It sounds dramatic. A spacecraft has been sent to catch a falling satellite, but it's more slow space ballet than a sporting achievement. It's going to slowly catch up with it to a distance of about 6 miles. That's going to take between 3 to 4 weeks. Then it's going to take photographs. The engineers on the ground are then going to study them, decide what to do next. And then over a matter of days, possibly weeks, it'll get closer, then grab on. It's like carrying a Ming vase. They don't want to damage it, having got this far. They're going to lift it up very slowly. It's going to take maybe 3 to 4 months to take it back to its full orbit. And then once it's settled, it'll take another month before it becomes full operations. It's like a science fiction film. So let's stay tuned for the next exciting installment.
3: Pallab Ghosh there reporting. You're listening to the Newsroom from the BBC World Service. Interpol has named a woman believed to have disguised herself as a man who is wanted over a bombing in Monaco, which reportedly targeted a Ukrainian tycoon with links to Russia. Anastasia Berezovska from Ukraine, who has a tattoo possibly of a snake on her right arm, has been identified as the suspect. The 39-year-old has reportedly since been spotted in Germany. The Times Paris correspondent David Chazan has been following the story.
20: The CCTV footage showed a person wearing a black fisherman's hat and a black top who everybody thought was a man until a witness who had had some sort of interaction with this person went forward to the police and said, I think she's a woman. And they then managed to trace her. They traced a German-registered rental car she had been using in Monaco, which was then driven into France, into Italy, and from Italy across several other European countries, and apparently back to her home in Germany, where she is believed now to be living. So I get the impression that the Monaco authorities are hopeful that there will be an arrest soon. What the deputy public prosecutor has said is that the investigation has revealed that there are accomplices, that Berezovska did not act alone, and that there was also somebody behind this bombing who apparently ordered her to carry it out. All very mysterious, no further details given, but the prosecutor also said that the investigation was by no means over, and he was hopeful that accomplices would soon be identified.
3: David Chazan. The world has to act to prevent more atrocities in Sudan. That's the call made by the UN Human Rights Chief Volker Turk. There are warnings that the city of El Obeid could be about to suffer the same fate as El Fasher, where thousands of people were massacred last October after it fell to the rebels of the Rapid Support Forces. The Sudanese army has struggled to stop the rebels from reimposing their blockade on El Obeid after breaking a long siege last year. Aid agencies say humanitarian corridors remain closed, leaving displaced families without assistance. The UN's Human Rights Council has been discussing all of this at an emergency session in Geneva, from where Imogen Folks reports.
0: It's not the first time the UN has warned of impending slaughter. In Rwanda, more than 30 years ago, some officials tried to raise the alarm, but genocide was not prevented. In the Bosnian town of Srebrenica, there were warnings too, but when Serbian forces invaded, 8,000 Bosnian men and boys were shot. Last September, the UN's human rights chief, Volker Turk, warned of atrocities in the Sudanese city of El Fasher. The world failed to act. A month later, the city fell. Today, Volker Turk said he feared history would repeat itself.
21: In 3 days, 6,000 people got killed, at least. We have seen kidnappings, abductions, mass rape. People disappeared. And that's what I fear will happen now in El Obeid.
0: The UN Human Rights Council has no peacekeepers. It cannot sanction. The UN Security Council can, and it's supposed to listen to its human rights chief.
21: The Security Council has teeth. The Security Council can do something about it. And when it comes to the prevention of atrocity crimes, I hope that the Security Council lives up to its responsibilities of prevention.
0: But the Security Council has been paralyzed for years by disagreements between its five veto-wielding permanent members: the US, China, Russia, France, and the UK. Some member states want to end the use of the veto in decisions on preventing atrocities. They argue no single country presented with evidence of such violence should be allowed to stop the world intervening.
3: Imogen Folks reporting. Next to Pakistan, where authorities are investigating a syndicate suspected of smuggling human placenta from hospitals in order to make anti-aging injections. Let's get more on this one from our global affairs reporter, Ambarasan Ethirajan. What more do we know about this case?
22: It all started with the police raid in one of the flats in the capital Islamabad a few days ago, where police said they found several kilograms of a human placenta, and they were all in the process of being dried and then before being shipped abroad. And they have arrested five people, including three Chinese nationals. And initially, according to police, the suspects told them it was a sheep's placenta and it was being sent for some purpose. But then later on, when they checked, it was a human placenta. And they uncovered about 500 kilogram of this human placenta. This is an illegal processing facility. And they are suspecting that they are being exported to Southeast Asia. And according to police, probably this is being used to make anti-aging injections, even though there is no proof or no scientific evidence to suggest that. But what the officials are saying is that they are doing further investigation because they are suspecting there is a wider group of people. It is not them alone. It is the waste management officials, hospital authorities, and also customs and immigration.
3: And this isn't the first time in recent months that the authorities there have busted networks involved in human organ trafficking.
22: There have been previous incidents of where the police have found suspects. They were trying to smuggle out things like kidneys and other organs. And it is a very serious offense. You can get up to 10 years of jail if it is because this is an illegal activity. And sometimes the organs were taken out without the consent of the people also. But what the officials are saying, this Federal Investigation Agency, that this is the first time they've come across what they are trying to assert as a human smuggling of human placenta. They never heard of this before. But it is, again, something that the authorities are now investigating further, and they have widened their net, and they find out other people involved in this operation.
3: Okay, for now, thank you. Our Global Affairs reporter, the Ambarasan Ettirajan. Now, social media use is central to the lives of young people around the world, but it's also been widely linked with a rise in mental health issues. What's remained undefined is a causal link between the two. Now, researchers in the UK have published a study which they say dives deeper into how social media affects the mood of young people. It's been led by Sarah Baumeister, who's a senior scientist at the research group Brainwaves.
1: We actually have data that tells us that according to the motivation of young people's drive to use social media, it has a differential impact on their mental health and well-being. So, for example, if they're going to use social media for avoidance and harmful motivation, so that has a negative impact on their mental health and well-being. But if they're going to social media for recreational and social purposes, it actually has a positive impact on their mental health and
2: well-being.
1: What
2: do you mean by harmful motivation? Sorry, I don't, can you give me an example?
1: Yes. So, for example, if they're going to perhaps social media to compare themselves with each other or criticise, then that actually has a negative impact on their mental health. But if they're going there, for example, to learn a new skill, to chat with their friends and family, that has a very positive impact on their mental health and well-being.
3: Sarah Baumeister speaking to Johnny Diamond. Now, it's the love story that's been shrouded in secrecy all week between the English teacher and the gym teacher. I am, of course, talking about the highly anticipated wedding of the billionaire pop singer Taylor Swift and the American football player Travis Kelce. It's expected to take place in New York in a few hours' time, and speculation about the ceremony has been building and bubbling ever since the couple got engaged last August. Now, fans have been gathering outside the rumoured venue, which is Madison Square Garden, for a chance to see the NFL Super Bowl champion and Swift, the pop princess, whose worldwide Eras Tour is the highest grossing concert tour in history. Our North America correspondent Neda Taufik is there.
4: It's been called the wedding of the century. Global superstar Taylor Swift and three-time Super Bowl champion Travis Kelce are attracting the kind of attention usually reserved for royal weddings. The couple are expected to welcome 1,000 guests tonight at Madison Square Garden for an event that's estimated to have cost $20 million, although the couple have not publicly confirmed anything. Midtown Manhattan has been transformed into a high-security zone with heavy police presence, street closures all around the arena, and barricaded areas for the influx of fans and paparazzi. Fans passing by to catch a glimpse were excited but divided about the venue.
23: I thought it was going to be something with, like, more gardens, more flowers, more, like, I don't know, tropical. I think they're probably really happy together if they got married so fast, and I hope it's a beautiful wedding, but I think that they should do it somewhere that's less inconveniencing to the general populace of New York City.
24: We're just scoping out everything that's going on. We're trying to see if we can catch any glimpse of anything of this royal wedding.
25: It's definitely really inspirational to see where she's come to, and it makes me really want to, like, be there and see everything going on.
4: After a smaller, intimate pre-party of around 100 guests last night, tonight's main celebration is far bigger. Though the list hasn't been officially announced, celebrities spotted in New York include Dua Lipa, Ed Sheeran, Phoebe Waller-Bridge, and Graham Norton, who snagged an invite on his show. A uniting of the worlds of entertainment, sport, and fashion to celebrate what has moved beyond a love story to become a cultural phenomenon.
3: Neda Taufik reporting. Just a quick score update from the last 32 match between Australia and Egypt. Currently 28 minutes played, and Egypt have a 1-0 lead. They'll play the winner of Argentina against Cape Verde, which is later. Thanks for listening to this edition of
13: Clear, concise, current reporting throughout the day. 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
7: Twin earthquakes that hit the north of the country. Some have been made homeless. Others have lost the friends they care about the most. All are angered by a lack of aid and resources.
8: That's followed by crowd science, asking how did plants evolve to attract animals?
10: The big trick of using an animal, an insect, a bird, etc., that means that you're more efficient. You're not just wasting a lot of sperm and energy. And so using a pollinator means that you get a delivery of your sperm to your eggs.
8: And at 21 GMT, the interview sits down with dating app CEO Jackie Yantos.
11: In the UK, as one example, we know that almost half of Gen Z individuals in the UK are feeling lonely often or always.
8: This is the BBC World Service.
12: So far, only one African side has reached the last 16 at the men's FIFA World Cup, but three more could join Morocco. On Sport Today from the BBC World Service, can Ghana and Egypt progress? And could Cap Verde pull off one of the most sensational upsets in World Cup history when they meet defending champions Argentina? Plus, all the latest from the third round at Wimbledon, where the defending men's champion and the women's world number one reached the fourth round. That's all to come in 2 minutes.
26: BBC News with Alan Smith. The African Union has called for an emergency meeting on its military mission in Somalia after Washington said it was ending vital funding. The AU is the leading force supporting Somalia against Al-Shabaab's jihadist insurgency. The UN has warned of a looming humanitarian catastrophe in Sudan's North Kordofan state as the country's brutal civil war continues. It highlighted a pattern of atrocities around the besieged state capital of El Abeid. Pakistani officials are investigating a syndicate suspected of smuggling human placentas from hospitals to make anti-aging injections. Police have arrested five people in connection with the case. India is summoning officials from Meta after an investigation found the tech giant profiting from paid adverts promoting child sexual abuse material on Instagram. BBC Eye found the ads offered links to messaging apps where the material could be bought. Senior leaders from Russia, Pakistan and Central Asia have paid their respects to Iran's late supreme leader in Tehran. The coffin of Ali Khamenei is on display alongside family members killed at the start of the US-Israeli war. A court in Britain has jailed two Romanian nationals found guilty of stabbing a journalist on behalf of Iran. Puria Zerati works for a Persian language channel critical of the Iranian government. Yemen's Iranian-backed Houthi rebels have warned Saudi Arabia against violating Yemeni airspace. They say Saudi warplanes tried to stop a civilian plane from Iran landing at Sana'a Airport. Thousands of Mercedes-Benz workers have been protesting at plants across Germany against plans by the luxury car maker to make swingeing cuts. Workers face measures including additional hours for no extra pay as well as job losses. And in France, the classic sport of pétanque is in turmoil after four of the country's top players were arrested for match fixing. They include the multiple world champion Dylan Rocher. And that's the world news from the BBC in London.
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12: The first knockout round at the men's FIFA World Cup is almost complete, but so far, only one African side has made it into the last 16. Can Ghana, Egypt or Cap Verde change that? Welcome to Sport Today from the BBC World Service. I'm Mike McCarthy. Coming up, everything you need to know about the final trio of games from the last 32 at the World Cup. And we'll head live to Wimbledon, where Delith Lloyd is watching the action on centre court.
33: Yes, Mike, where the defending champion Jannik Sinner is safely through to the fourth round. He's joined by evergreen Novak Djokovic, who keeps alive his hopes of winning a record-breaking 25th Grand Slam title. The women's world number one, Aryna Sabalenka, is also safely through to the second week at Wimbledon.
12: We'll be back with Delith later, but we start with the day's action at the World Cup, which is already underway. We can bring in John Bennett, one of the members of our World Cup team, who's in Philadelphia and currently keeping an eye on the first competitive meeting between Egypt and Australia for a place in the last 16. John, there were concerns about a hamstring issue for Egypt star man Mo Salah, but he has started. And how are his side getting on?
0: They're doing very well. Egypt lead, a goal on 12 minutes. It's Australia 0, Egypt 1. Emam Achour across from just to the right of the D, just outside the box, and he was there to head it in at the back post. His second goal of the tournament, also scored in their opener as well. For Australia, Christian Volpato hits a shot from 25 yards out that flicked the crossbar and flew over. But Egypt are enjoying most of the ball. They have control at the moment. Australia 0, Egypt 1.
12: Well, the winners of that match in Dallas will play the winners of the game coming up in Miami. Can the debutants, Cap Verde, continue their fairy tale World Cup by causing one of the biggest upsets in the history of the tournament?
2: That's a goal! That's a goal! Oh, what? Cap Verde has broken, he has made history tonight! Scoring a live goal here! You can see Marcelo, what can
5: we pass it to the next phase!
12: That was the unforgettable sound of Cap Verde fans celebrating back home in the group stage. Now they're taking on the defending champions Argentina in their first ever World Cup knockout match. Let's talk to John about that then. The ultimate World Cup underdog story, John.
0: Yes, on the BBC Sport website, Mike, they're calling it the biggest World Cup knockout mismatch. And it's hard to argue with that because according to the website Transfer Market, the whole Cap Verde squad has a value of €54 million. Compare that to Argentina, €807 million. Cap Verde, 67 in the rankings. Argentina, second in the rankings. What about population size? Cap Verde, 500,000. Argentina, 45 million. So, of course, Lionel Messi and Argentina, they're going to be expecting a big win. But hold on. Remember 3.5 years ago at the World Cup, Saudi Arabia beat Argentina. And Cap Verde also drew 0-0 against Spain at this World Cup. So maybe there's always a chance, isn't there? Let's get inside the Cap Verde camp. Defender Sidney Lopez Cabral has been talking to our man Manny Jazmi on the More Than The Score podcast.
9: It's amazing. You play against the best. They won the last World Cup. You play against Messi. You play against such a great team. So it's going to be a great game.
14: What have the boys been saying to each other about the Argentina game?
9: Oh, it's like we are comparing them with Spain, but we can't because it's not Spain. You know, it's going to be a game a little bit like that. But still, Argentina is a great country and they have great players and they play great football. So it's going to be such a hard game. So we are preparing well for this game and we are confident that we can do another great game.
14: Is that the only topic of conversation now when you have breakfast and when you're in the bus and whenever you're all together?
9: No. We are not so crazy about them. We are more focused on ourselves. That's what every football team, football country does. You have to focus on your own qualities, on your own plan and everything, how we are going to play the game and not how they are going to play the game. Of course, we have to analyze the way they play. But the most important is how we're going to defend, how we're going to attack and how we're going to press. So we are just focused on ourselves.
14: Will you play in a similar way to how you played against Spain?
9: I don't know if I can say that we're going to play this a similar way because Argentina don't play the same as Spain. But I can say that it's going to be a little bit like the game against Spain.
14: And will you be marking Messi?
9: No, we're not gonna play man to man. We're just gonna play in oppositions. And if Messi ended up on the right side, he's gonna play against me, and we will see what's gonna happen. Very excited.
14: How do you feel about Messi playing against you?
9: It's great. I already played against Ronaldo in the summer, and I played against Mbappe, Vinicius, and now I'm gonna play. I played against Lamine Yamal also, and now I'm going to play against Messi. It's like in 1 year I played against all the great players, you know. When I think about it, it's amazing.
14: So what's the team plan for Messi?
9: We are just trying to try. We're going to try to keep him marked and don't let him get any danger positions.
12: Well, not long to find out until We can see whether Cap Verde can bring that plan to fruition. Sidney Lopez Cabral there. And you can hear that full interview on the More Than The Score podcast, which is available wherever you get your BBC podcasts. Now, can Ghana reach the last 16 at the World Cup for the first time since 2010? They're up against Colombia in New Jersey. A reminder, Morocco, the only African side to win a knockout stage match at this tournament, with five teams from the continent already suffering defeats this week. Here's the Ghana's boss, Carlos Queiroz.
1: We have to make it better. Yeah. So it is in our shoulders to be sure that we add another African team to the next round. That's our duty. There is nothing to compare in football when you go to this stage of everything to the winner, nothing to the loser. It's those are the really World Cup start now.
12: John Bennett's still with us. And John, this Ghana team had some problems going into the World Cup, but they proved some pundits wrong in the group stage. Will they have the belief that they can beat Colombia today?
0: Well, I'm talking to you, Mike, from the Philadelphia Stadium, which is where I watched Ghana's last game. They took on Croatia. So I was around the camp for a couple of days. And I have to say, Carlos Queiroz gives them belief. Remember, he's only been in the job since April, but he's completely turned things around. This is a team that lost 5-1 to Austria in a friendly in March, to a team that kept a clean sheet against England here at this World Cup. He's won over the players. He's won over the fans too. His man management seems to be what has been the best thing. He's even been taking part in the team singing and dancing when they play musical instruments in the team hotel as well. He was on the drums in a social media video released not long ago. I've been speaking to Jonathan Mensah, who played for Ghana at the 2010 and 2014 World Cups. And he's been around the camp as well. And he says Queiroz gives these players belief.
9: Oh, yeah. He's obviously managed, you know, some of the teams in the World Cup in previous years, and he's earned the respect. It, you know, it's not like, hey, you guys got to respect me. No, he's earned it. And the boys obviously responding very well to him. And, you know, I'm glad to see that. As a manager like that, just manage the team well, and, you know, the guys will run through a wall for you. So I'm glad the boys are, you know, very welcoming to him, because sometimes as a coach, you might come in this late, short notice, and, you know, the boys might not obviously comprehend or understand whatever tactics you want to put out there and all that. But I'm glad the boys grasp onto, you know, the formation change and, you know, the system change and all that, and what he's trying to instill in the team. So I'm glad he's enjoying his time now. And obviously, you know, people of Ghana want the results.
4: And finally, Jonathan, you know all about playing for Ghana in big World Cup games. So how will these Ghana players be feeling right now ahead of this one?
9: Well, getting to the knockout phase is always good, but you want to even go further, which is getting to the great side. So go out there and fight. I remember the last time we were in the knockout stages, I committed a penalty against the US. And that feeling of us coming back to win that game was unmatched. So I would just encourage the guys, just give all you got, 90 plus minutes. And then if extra time is required, just prepare and then, you know, go out there, fight. Because there's nothing like, you know, World Cup knockout stages. Go out there, fight, and then, you know, get a win. When you get the win, that 2 days off or whatever days off they're going to get is going to worth it, and then you're going to recharge and go again. But before you're able to get all that, you need to go out there and perform. So wishing the guys all the best, and I'll be there to cheer them on.
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1: BBC News with Sue Montgomery. The African Union has called for an emergency meeting on its military mission in Somalia after Washington announced it would end critical funding to the operation. More from Eletra Naismith.
2: The African Union's Support and Stabilisation Mission is the main force supporting the Somali army. It provides some 12,000 troops in the battle against Al-Shabaab's jihadist insurgency in Somalia. But Washington says it's ending payments to the UN Support Office. It's accusing the Somali government of failing to sustain progress against Islamist insurgents and take ownership of its security operations. Somalia spent some two decades battling Al-Shabaab, but the Islamist group still controls vast swathes of territory.
1: The United Nations says another human rights catastrophe is unfolding in Sudan's North Kordofan state as the country's brutal civil war continues. The UN's human rights chief, Volker Turk, warned of a pattern of atrocities around the besieged state capital, El Obeid. He urged the world to act. Our correspondent, Imogen Folks, is in Geneva.
3: Last September, the UN's human rights chief, Volker Turk, warned of atrocities in the Sudanese city of El Fasher. The world failed to act. A month later, the city fell. Today, Volker Turk said he feared history would repeat itself.
4: We have seen kidnappings, abductions, mass rape, people disappeared. And that's what I fear will happen now in El Obeid.
3: The UN Human Rights Council has no peacekeepers. It cannot sanction. The UN Security Council can, and it's supposed to listen to its human rights chief.
1: Pakistani officials are investigating a syndicate suspected of smuggling human placenta from hospitals to make anti-aging injections. The Federal Investigation Agency has accused the ring of buying 200 kilograms of the organ each month to be dried, processed and exported. More from our global affairs reporter Anbarasa Natarajan.
5: Police in Islamabad arrested five people, including three Chinese nationals, last week for their alleged involvement in the illegal sale of human organs. The suspects bought the placentas from hospitals in Islamabad and Rawalpindi at nearly $3 per piece. The placentas were meant to be exported to be made into anti-aging injections.
1: A NASA-funded spacecraft has reached orbit as part of an unprecedented mission to rescue a falling space telescope. The craft aims to intercept the observatory, grab it with three robotic arms, and lift it back to a safe orbit. Without taking any action, the observatory would continue its fall and could crash into Earth. The observatory was launched in 2004 to study the most powerful explosions in the universe. BBC News.
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1: His country's history of welcoming successive waves of migrants. Pope Leo has clashed repeatedly with President Trump over his harsh crackdown on immigration. Thousands of Mercedes-Benz workers have been protesting at plants across Germany against plans by the luxury car maker to slash jobs and benefits. The biggest demonstration was at the more than century-old Sindelfingen plant near the company's headquarters in Stuttgart. In France, the classic sport of pétanque, throwing steel balls close to a target ball, is in turmoil after four of the country's top players were ordered to stand trial for match fixing. Hugh Schofield is in Paris.
11: It was the French gaming authority that spotted the anomaly. Ahead of a championship match in Paris last year, there was a rush of betting against a team that included some of the best players in the land. Not just that, but most of those bets were geographically concentrated around the Mediterranean city of Toulon. Undercover police attended the game and saw the favourites go down 13-4 against an obscure local club. A long investigation has now resulted in 9 people being committed to stand trial for match fixing.
1: BBC News.
12: Hello, I'm James Reynolds. This is BBC Conversations. Venezuela is still reeling from 2 massive earthquakes which struck near the capital Caracas on the 24th of June. The first quake hit just after 6 in the evening. The second came just 39 seconds later. And that one was even stronger than the first. As buildings collapsed, the impact was devastating. As we record this programme on Friday lunchtime, the official death toll stands at over 2,500. But tens of thousands are still missing, so the final number will be much higher. Within 24 hours, we heard from 3 people who were in the capital when the ground beneath their feet began to shake. Heather is a Canadian teacher who works for the British school in Caracas. And 2 Venezuelans also joined us, Alirio and also Jesus. He was visiting his parents when the earthquake hit.
13: I was at my home with my parents. My dad is a patient of cancer. He is in a really hard condition right now. And it was really scary. I was just talking with my mom and everything started to shake. The table, and actually I was washing outside of the window and I saw this big building that is across the street moving from one side to another. And then my mom started to scream. She hugged me and I started to hear screams all around. And then everything passed. We started to watch people coming outside of buildings, trying to find some place to be safe. And for us it was really hard because I live in a 18th floor. There was no energy, so we can't use the elevators, and my dad can't walk. So we were just trapped inside of the building. At the same time, some pipes broke, and there was water all around inside of the building. And a few minutes later, I started to receive some phone calls, to watch social media, to receive some messages through WhatsApp. And I started to understand what was happening. So there were buildings collapsing everywhere in Caracas, really close to my home. A building collapsed. Actually, I'm here right now. Some friends live over there. So there are around 9 persons missing. We are trying to collaborate with some of the security forces. And I don't know, we are trying to do our best to support the people in this emergency.
14: You said that your father was unable to leave the part of the building you were on, so you stayed with him?
13: Yes, I stayed with him all night. I just came out of home like a few minutes ago when a nurse that worked for us came home and helped my mom and helped my dad. So right now I have the possibility to walk around, but yesterday I was just there, you know, just waiting.
14: Is it safe for them in the building?
13: Yes, there's no infrastructure damage in our building, but in Caracas there, you know, this is crazy. This is a tragedy, you know, to saw buildings that you grow up watching them or living around. They are just nothing, you know, just dust. This is crazy.
14: Heather, can you describe the moments in which you experienced the earthquake, please?
15: I was on my way to meet my friend for dinner, and suddenly the street just started moving. It almost felt as though I was surfing. Like it wasn't even shaking, it was almost swaying. And it took everyone a couple seconds to realize what on earth was happening, to get away from tall buildings. And quite near me, there were big chunks of building falling off, kind of smoke and dust everywhere. And people were just freaking out, had no idea what to do, really.
14: You ended up helping people to reach safety?
15: When the shock stopped, we decided to meet on a large road. And then that's when the aftershock happened. I've lived in Egypt, so I'm used to traffic. So I just ran across the street. Cars were not stopping. So I just ran into the middle of the road in front of a bus and just put my arms up and just started screaming, like, stop, stop. and waving for people to cross the street. There were a couple of people carrying one young man. Maybe he was injured. So I had a bus inching towards me, and I was just standing my ground, just trying to help get people far away from the buildings because pieces of building were falling down. So we were just worried that they were going to collapse on everyone.
14: How did you decide to take on such a role? Did that just come instinctively?
15: I'm a teacher, so I guess maybe I just help people.
14: Yeah.
15: Like people needed to cross the street and I was going to make that happen.
14: Alirio, you were with your boss in a downstairs car park when the earthquake hit.
16: Level 4 of a basement, picking up my car with my boss. When all of a sudden she started the car and the car started shaking. And she was just like, Alirio, what is that? I mean, what is wrong with this car? And I was just standing outside the vehicle and I just pretty much scream at her. This is an earthquake. I mean, there's nothing wrong with the car. And that was just the beginning because I started to feel just the vibration. But then it was on a large scale. It was actually shaking and swaying. And I started to see the pillars of the building moving. Like a Lego piece, you know, they were moving sideways. And I was telling her just like, listen, we got to find some clearance. You know, we need to find some open skies. Well, we decided just to wait until just it calmed down a little bit. It seems to me that it lasted like 1 minute. Probably I'm exaggerating. Probably it was less than that. For me, it was like probably like 1-2 minutes shaking, but pretty badly. And we waited until it just sort of like stabilized a little bit. And we grabbed our cars and we just drive away. When I was coming out of the parking lot, security guards were all outside in the open air. And they told me that the building had some cracks and that some of the tiles were just falling off. And from there, I just drove off to meet my family, my daughters and my wife.
12: Alirio, Heather, and Jesus. We spoke to them just a day after the twin earthquakes. And in a moment, we'll hear from 4 more survivors over a week on about the reality of losing homes and losing friends. You're listening to BBC Conversations from the BBC World Service. As you'll hear in our next conversation, there's been anger in Venezuela at what many people see as a totally inadequate government response to the disaster. Although rescue teams from all over the world have worked tirelessly to find survivors, there was at first a lack of heavy machinery in the crucial hours and days after the quakes struck. Many people had no choice but to search through the rubble using only their bare hands. More than a week on now, they face new obstacles. Thousands need somewhere to stay. La Guaira is north of Caracas. It's on the Caribbean coast. It was one of the hardest hit areas. All of our guests have a connection with the country's largest port. Elaiso works in Caracas, but has been teaming up with international rescuers in La Guaira. Gonzalo has also been visiting from the capital and helping with the relief effort. Victoria is a journalism student from La Guaira living in Caracas. We're also joined by her friend Barbara, who still lives in La Guaira with her parents. Their family home was destroyed. She is currently staying with her sister.
17: I don't know how to describe the feeling. Like, that's my whole life in those walls. So they just fall. I don't know how to explain that. I feel like I don't have anything at all. My mom cry every day because she worked so hard for that home. So now that we don't have it, it's like what we had left.
14: But you are safe at the moment and you are with your family and your dog and you survived.
17: Yes.
14: Let's cross to journalism student Victoria. You're from La Guaira, the area worst hit. Tell me how you experienced the earthquake, please.
18: This week, it's supposed to be my graduation from the university. So that day I was in a mall buying my dress. And I was with my boyfriend, a friend, his mother. It was a really nice day. And my mom was in my house in La Guaira. I was in Caracas. So when the earthquake happened, I thought it was just in Caracas. I never crossed to my mind that La Guaira could be more affected than Caracas. I wasn't really scared about my mom. Like, I tried to call her twice, but there was no signal phone. And I was okay. Like, I was making jokes, recording videos with my friends. Oh, earthquake, you know, because it was like, oh, a funny thing. So I went to with my boyfriend to La Guaira, to my house. And then at some point, we realized that all the streets were collapsed. So we took another way to go to my house and the same thing. Like there was police and people and we couldn't follow or way go to my home because all the buildings were collapsed. In that moment, I was, you know, really, really worried. And the streets were like chaos. We parked the car and we start walking to my house. At some point, I had to scramble over the rubble of a collapsed building to go to my house. And the more closer I get to my house, it was worse and worse and worse. And then I came to my neighborhood. It's Puerto Viejo, and I was really affected. Next to my house, there's an hotel, and the hotel fell apart. A residential building fell apart. The three houses in front of my house fell apart. My neighbor died instantly. And in that moment, I was sick, so I didn't have voice. And I asked him to scream my mother's name. And there was a neighbor that said, oh, Victoria, your mother is up there. And I thought, up there where? I thought she was meaning the heaven, you know? No, she's up there on the street. She's up there. So I went and my mother was there with my dog and she was okay. But well, she immediately said that our neighbor didn't make it. We are still looking for a friend, Jumbert. He's missing. He's in Belo Horizonte. His building was in Playa Grande and he told the building fell apart completely. And we are still looking for him. His mother didn't sleep all these 6 days, 7 days. I don't even know how many days has passed. But we are looking for Jumbert Villasana Gonzalez. And that's terrible. Not knowing where the people is the worst part of all this nightmare we're going through.
14: Of course, that must be so difficult not to know. And Victoria, thank you. Let's hear from Gonzalo.
19: When the earthquake finished, thankfully, my house was completely uncompromised. But I did go to my grandmother's house and she had to move out because all of her walls fell out and all of her things were on the floor. And all of a sudden she was about to turn 91 and she didn't have a home anymore. So that was the first moment in which the needle dropped. But then I fell into this automatic loop of aid and I went to deliver goods and to gather things for people in need. And then we went to La Guaira because we have a friend down there in Playa Grande that has his whole family under a building. And he had been working tirelessly, digging holes here, digging holes there. No one had gone to check the building. No rescue teams, no Venezuelan organizations, no one. It was just them and a bunch of tools. And they had taken out 20 corpses. And that's when I went to the street that I used to go to when I was a kid for so many times because we used to stay in Playa Grande over the weekends to go to the beach, to the beach club. And I felt completely out of place because La Guaira became completely unrecognizable. The only thing I can compare it to is like standing from across the Hudson River and looking into the New York City skyline and seeing none of the buildings. There's no Empire State, there's no Chrysler Building, there's nothing. It's just a flat and out terrain. To me, that was so

0: so heart-wrenching. And just seeing my friend struggle, digging, surrounded by the smell of death, because that is the only way you can describe La Guaira right now. You get off the car and it smells of decaying flesh. It's so horrible. And it's so painful to see people that are our age that have passed. My college graduation was this Thursday and it got canceled because there are so many students from my university that have passed, sadly. And, you know, it's completely devastating. And I don't think anyone has actually really processed what has been happening, because there is a big tax on the absolute absence of a government and things like this. And that is that we have to bear the weight of the consequences of anything that happens to us. And I don't think that we, as Venezuelans right now, we cannot afford to stop and process. We are stuck in the loop of helping, helping, helping, helping, helping. We have to get each other out. We have to get each other out, which is a beautiful thing. But the painful thing is that it's just a sign of how alone we are and how destroyed the network in this country is. And that is the most desolating part of it all, you know? And just imagining all the people that are still buried under rubble because there are not enough international rescue teams, because there were never meant to be enough international rescue teams, because there is no Venezuelan rescue team that has the tools to go and scan all of the 250 buildings that fell down in La Guaira. So there are still buildings that have been unchecked that could probably still have living people in them. And that is the most heartbreaking part.
1: And those rescue efforts, of course, Gonzalo, carry on amid the criticism that not just you, but many people in Venezuela have been making. Eliza, do tell us where you were when the earthquake struck and how you've been in the last week.
2: I live in Caracas, specifically in La Castellana, but I was at the office, which is a little further out. I was in a house. It felt really, really strong. And once we run out, somebody in the crowd said, you know, it wasn't a shake, it was an earthquake. And I kind of panicked. I called my mom because I knew my mom, my sisters, my dogs were home. I couldn't reach her and I panicked. And then when I could reach her, there was just like screams. And all she was saying was like, the building is coming down. And then, you know, I didn't have any signal for about 10 minutes. And as soon as I got the signal back, my sister sent me a picture of the building. And I coincidentally live in the same building as Gonzalo's grandmother. And it was apocalyptic. As soon as I saw that picture, I knew how serious this had been. It was devastating. I could get home about, you know, 20 minutes after the quake, when the little shake stopped happening. And I drove super anxiously. And, you know, there was people on the streets. A lot of the buildings in the surrounding area were not as destroyed as my building, but, you know, there was rubble on the street and everybody was outside. And when I got home and I could, you know, hug my whole family, I felt a little better, but it felt really apocalyptic, honestly.
3: Barbara, are you going to live in La Guaira again? Or what are your plans next? This chaos pass a little bit?
4: I don't think I'm going to live ever in La Guaira. I love that place. That's where I grow, but I don't think I can live there. It's like a nightmare. So I don't know what I'm going to do next, because I'm thinking to the next day looking for a job. But I was going to graduation like August, but I don't know what is going to happen next. I want to live with my family, see what is next step.
3: Yeah, it's really sad because you as me, I study my whole university in Caracas, but I live in La Guaira, and I cross every single day that trip going to La Guaira to Caracas because I wanted to live in La Guaira. And it's really so sad and destroying that now I have to live in Caracas in a building. I don't know if that sounds stupid, because there's people that doesn't have a house, a home, nothing, but the difference that living in a house and in a building and in a city that is not your city.
0: And I think that what comes up for me mostly in this crisis is, how do we keep on living after this? How do we go back to normality? Because you guys have the feeling of living in a place that does not belong to you and that's not your home. But I think that we all can relate to the idea of feeling like we live in a country that is not ours either, because we have gone through so much in such little time that it's, you know, we're sitting down at the bench just looking at the sky being like, what else? What else do we have to endure, you know, to get better days for everybody. How do you think that people will relate to La Guaira now? Do you think that it'll be like the tragedy in 1999? Do you think people will go to La Guaira, or it'll be like a thing of respect to just, you know, not go?
3: I'm not really sure, but it's not just the fact that the people doesn't have their homes. There's nothing in La Guaira. There's no schools. There's no place to buy food. I'm scared of normality because they don't have normality and they will not have it in a long time. When the help stops, I'm really scared about normality. So I really hope the people doesn't stop going to La Guaira because La Guaira need us really, really bad. Like, they really need us. We need food, medicine, and water all over the La Guaira.
1: Gonzalo, you mentioned what happened in 1999. Those were the floods and landslides in La Guaira, which killed at the very least 10,000 people and probably many more. And I should probably tell you all that I covered that disaster. I went to La Guaira at that time. And I would imagine that a lot of you were very young when that happened, but your parents can probably remember those times very vividly. That had been Venezuela's worst modern disaster. Are older people talking about 1999?
0: Yeah, it's the point of comparison. I grew up going to La Guaira, and it's kind of like the Venezuela's version of 9/11. Everybody remembers exactly where they were standing when they got the news that that was happening in La Guaira. And it was this collective wound that just got reopened, you know. And there's this little town that's called Carmen de Uria. That is the town that was most affected by the 1999 tragedy. That completely disappeared. And every time, you know, you pass through it, you feel the weight of what happened there. And then you wake up one day and something in the same, you know, realm of gravity just happened in 45 seconds. And I think that is the shocking part of it all. You know, the amount of devastation that can happen in so little time, because this was one split second that you closed your eyes and then you were not there. And it's, I think that's what boggles me the most.
1: And you're all young. You've got decades of life in front of you. Eliza, how will this event, which has been so shocking and so devastating, how will this mark your life as you live through it?
5: I think it's too early on to tell. My family has been displaced in some type of way. Our building is not livable as of right now. I'm working with a civil association to, you know, dispatch emergency products. We get a lot of donations. I've been myself to La Guaira as well as part of the logistics team. We work with different international rescuers. So I think for me, at least, I haven't really had time to think about what steps are next. We're working on phase two of the emergency state, which is, you know, what we do with everybody who has been displaced, lost their families, lost their homes. And I think what one of the girls said is very important, which is, you know, La Guaira is completely destroyed. There's not a single structure that has been left without at least a crack. So they don't have hospitals, they don't have schools, they don't have supermarkets. Last night I dispatched a truck of food and water and supplies to Anare, which is a town much more down the coast, and they haven't been able to receive anything for the past week because all of the, you know, the streets and ways to get there have been blocked. This is going to have to be a communal effort. We know we don't count with anybody in the government to help us. Actually, they've been actively trying to stop help from coming in and spreading news that is completely false. And I think this is a big wake-up call if we haven't had enough, actually.
4: It's like a nightmare, and you realize it's not a nightmare. It's your life. It's happening. I think I'm going to never forget that. The feeling of, I don't know the people I love. I don't know what is going to happen then.
1: Barbara, Eliza, Gonzalo, and Victoria on the continuing impact of twin earthquakes in Venezuela. Our thoughts go not only to those who've lost the ones they love the most, but to all of those who are still waiting for news of those who are missing. Our thanks to all of our guests today for sharing their experiences. I'm James Reynolds. 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
11: How did plants evolve to attract insects and other pollinators? That's what crowd science listener Alice wants to know. She finds the colours, shapes and scents of different flowers simply mind-blowing, and she wants to understand how they developed. To find out, we travelled to the Philippines to track down an elusive flower called Rafflesia, which attracts flies by smelling like rotten meat. And I learn what flowers are really for. That's coming up on Crowd Science with me, Anand Chagatia, after the news.
12: BBC News with Sue Montgomery. The African Union has called for an emergency meeting on its military mission in Somalia after Washington said it was ending vital funding. The AU is the leading force supporting Somalia against Al-Shabaab's jihadist insurgency. A court in Britain has jailed two Romanian nationals found guilty of stabbing a journalist on behalf of Iran. Puria Zerati works for a Persian language channel critical of the Iranian government. A NASA-funded spacecraft has reached orbit as part of an unprecedented mission to rescue a falling space telescope. Without action, the observatory would continue its fall and could crash into Earth. The final places for the round of 16 at the World Cup will be settled in the coming hours. Australia are level 1-1 against Egypt in Friday's first match. Later, the champions Argentina take on Cape Verde before Colombia play Ghana to decide the final place. Peru's Electoral Commission has officially declared the Conservative candidate Keiko Fujimori the winner of the country's presidential election. Her left-wing rival, Roberto Sanchez, has already said he'll appeal against the result. Pope Leo has called for the ideals of the Declaration of Independence to continue to guide the United States. His first major address to his home country came on the eve of America's 250th anniversary of independence. The South African government has failed to overturn a court ruling allowing the export of horns from captive-bred rhinos. Trade in rhino horn has been banned globally since the 1970s. In France, the classic sport of pétanque is in turmoil after four of the country's top players were arrested for match-fixing. They include the multiple world champion Dylan Rocher. BBC News.
11: We're doing a trek up the mountain today and we're standing in front of a map with lots of pins and bits of string. So is this the route that we'll be taking?
13: Yes.
11: Hello and welcome to Crowd Science from the BBC World Service. I'm Anand Chagatia and this week we're in the Philippines where I'm about to set off on a long hike through the forest up to a peak called Mount Makiling.
13: We are now here.
11: Checkpoint office, okay.
13: Yeah, MCME checkpoint office. And then we will try to traverse up to here. So expect some slopey areas, muddy terrains, yeah.
11: Okay, it looks steep.
13: Yeah, definitely. So expect that. And then the leeches.
11: Leeches?
13: Yes.
11: You can probably hear in my voice that I'm not that thrilled about the prospect of encountering blood-sucking leeches. But where we're going, it is apparently a real possibility.
13: They are like everywhere, so we try to be cautious regarding those leeches.
11: The things we do for Crowd Science listeners, eh? Although, despite the alarming warnings about parasitic worms, we're actually here in search of a plant. And it's thanks to a question from one of you.
14: Hello, I'm Alice from the UK, and my question for Crowd Science is, how did plants evolve to attract insects and animals? It's just mind-blowing how many different tactics they go to, from colour change and shape of the plant, and what time of day you want to attract your insects. I mean, it's like they know what they're doing, and they know they've got to have assistance in getting germinated in order to produce the next generation.
11: So what was the inspiration for this question, Alice? Were you sort of sitting in the garden and seeing a bumblebee feed on some nectar or something?
14: Well, it's just looking, observing plants and all these tactics, these different ways they go about doing it, and just the sheer diversity of it and the ingenuity of it. And how do they know they're getting it right?
11: Thanks, Alice. So this is a question about flowering plants. How did they develop their ingenious strategies to attract pollinators like insects? To find out, we're on the hunt for a particularly elusive flower called Rafflesia, which has evolved to attract flies by smelling like rotting meat. Seeing one bloom is a rare sight to behold, but JK, a researcher from the University of the Philippines Los Baños, is hoping we might be able to track one down in the wild.
13: Hopefully, today we see at least one blooming Rafflesia. That's our goal for today.
15: Oh, nice. Okay. Have you ever seen a blooming Rafflesia?
13: I've been there 7 times, but unfortunately, I failed to see a blooming Rafflesia, so yeah.
15: So would that be your first time if we saw one today? Oh, wow.
13: Definitely. Yeah. So I've been here for 4 years and then I've never seen a blooming Rafflesia.
15: What would it mean if you did see one?
13: I don't know. I think it's just completely shocked. And then I'll try to smell it if it's really like having some pungent smell.
11: We'll be returning to our hunt for the Rafflesia flower later in the show. But to answer Alice's question, first we need to learn a bit more about flowers and what pollination actually is.
16: My name is Dr. Kira Krakus. I am a professor at Maryville University in St. Louis, Missouri, in the United States, and I hold a joint position as a research associate at the Missouri Botanical Garden. So I am both a professor and a researcher in plant evolution, and specifically my specialty is plant sex.
11: Excellent. I'm glad you used that word, because we've been sort of thinking about pollination for this show. So we wanted to understand how plants evolved to attract animals for pollination. But pollination is kind of a euphemism, right? It basically is sex.
16: It is. And it's always a little startling to some people. They go, wait, I'm sorry, what? Plants have sex? I'm like, well, yes. And rather similar to us, there's sperms and eggs and you get babies, and it gets a bit spicy.
11: Yeah, well, could you give us a little bit of an intro into that then? So maybe some plant sex ed, just the basics of how plants actually have sex.
16: Sure. Plants have sperm, they have eggs, and those need to get together. And the hard part is they can't walk around and find each other. So if you're a flowering plant, you have this great trick of using a pollinator to move pollen to the female part of the plant, the stigma. And that pollen grain inside it is water and sperm. And then the pollen grain lands, it grows a tube down to where the ovary is that has an embryo in it. And it fires a couple of sperm down there and they hit and ta-da, you have a baby, and it grows into a seed and then eventually to a new plant.
11: Insects and other pollinators do an incredibly important job for plants. They allow them to reproduce by ferrying sex cells between flowers that are too far apart from each other. But they don't do all that hard work for free.
16: Let's take your standard bee. So the bee is after either nectar or maybe some pollen or a mating site or a place to rest. And it lands on the flower for those things. And as it's getting what it wants, it gets pollen all over its little fuzzy body. And the pollen sticks to it. And then it flies to the next flower. And when it gets to the next flower, the pollen is transferred. It's that simple.
11: So what did the earliest plants on Earth do before that?
16: So the earliest plants on Earth, and I'm going to talk about land plants, because in the ocean, well, water takes care of everything, just like a salmon spawning, right? You just release your sperm and it gets to the eggs that were laid. But once you get on land, it gets a little harder. You have to deal with the open air. Then plants used primarily wind. Most of your, what we call the Christmas tree family, gymnosperms, and a lot of flowering plants are wind pollinated as well. But the big trick of using an animal, an insect, a bird, etc., that means that you're more efficient. You're not just wasting a lot of sperm and energy. It's cost, right? Everything's a cost-benefit analysis in biology. And so using a pollinator means that you get a delivery of your sperm to your eggs.
11: Yeah, okay, so it's more targeted, isn't it? Because with wind pollination, you just sort of release everything and hope for the best.
16: Exactly, and so you have to make a lot of sperm, so it's costly.
11: So when did this relationship between plants and animals begin? So do we know roughly when the first flowers and plants that were pollinated by pollinators emerged?
16: Yes, we do. It's about 120, 150 million years ago that the first plants show up. So they do overlap with dinosaurs, but only right at the end. And then they really quickly take over the planet. Like in 10 to 30 million years, they, what we call diversify, become a lot of different species. But our earliest fossils, if you will, of proto-flowers are around about 120, 150 million years ago. And the hard part is that we're not sure where the jump was made from. There's no transitional fossil. So we're still on the hunt for that.
11: Okay. And what did these early proto-flowers look like? What do we know about them?
16: They were very small, and they were most likely beetle-pollinated. The earliest pollination interactions are with beetles. Because remember, in evolution, there's no altruism. There's no big plan. It's just, here's something that led to success, so it keeps getting reinforced. So there's a variation in the plants, and one has a little adaptation for a modification of leaves. Those petals are modified leaves. And maybe they're a little brighter than others, or there was a mutation for a sweet scent that came with it. And the beetle went, ooh, that's kind of delicious, and went over there to nibble on something. And as it did so, it moved the plant's pollen. And so the plant that had that trait got to have its pollen moved and make more babies. Well, if you have a trait that results in you making more babies, then that trait gets passed on. And then that population grows, and that's evolution. It's just two goals, really, for all living things. Survival first and sex second.
11: So what's happening with insects then? When did insects evolve, and how long did it take before the insects and the plants kind of hooked up, so to speak?
16: So that is the abominable mystery. Because if you talk to botanists, they say that plants diversified, became the flowering plants, broke out in these 350,000-ish and counting species in response to different kinds of pollinators. But if you talk to, say, the entomologist folks, they say, oh, yes, the beetles diversified and the, you know, insects diversified in response to all the different new food sources with all the flowers. And the truth is they sort of jumped together and then developed new niches together. The quintessential example of co-evolution.
11: So before around 150 million years ago, plants relied on wind to transport their pollen. But somewhere along the line, a hungry beetle accidentally took on that role for themselves. It was a recipe for success, and so any genes in plants or insects that reinforced this novel dynamic became more common. And so, over millions of years and countless generations, a beautiful new relationship blossomed around the world. And today, we see all kinds of flowering plants, pollinated by all kinds of animals, from the bees that pollinate sunflowers to the bats that pollinate agave, and the flies that pollinate rafflesia. Back in the Philippines, our trek through the forests of Mount Makiling is underway. But it's not long before one of the team discovers that some of the forest's more slimy inhabitants have been hitching a ride on him.
17: I've been leached.
18: Oh, there it is.
19: Wow. That is kind of horrifying.
17: Oh, they love
19: you've
17: me.
19: Got three. You've got three on you, at least.
17: Oh, maybe three that I know of.
18: They love you so much.
17: Luckily, just on my trousers.
11: That poor leech victim is Lewis Barrett, a plant researcher at Oxford Botanic Garden and Arboretum in the UK. He's visiting the Philippines as part of an international conservation project to protect rafflesia. After de-leaching himself, Lewis points out a woody vine hanging down from the forest canopy.
17: Oh, Tetrastigma. Oh, wow. So this is the host plant for Rafflesia. So all of the species of Rafflesia that grow in Southeast Asia are found on Tetrastigma vines.
19: And so does that mean that Rafflesia is a parasite, is parasitic?
17: Yeah, so Rafflesia is a parasitic plant, and more so it's a endophytic as well, so it grows completely within the tissue of the Tetrastigma. So unless it has a bud or a flower, you wouldn't even know it's there.
19: Well, so the cells of the Rafflesia plant are literally inside.
17: Yeah, they're actually inside the tissue of the Tetrastigma. So yeah, so it's quite difficult to find.
11: The parasitic Rafflesia plant literally grows inside the Tetrastigma plant. leeching off it for energy and nutrients until it emerges from the vine as a flower. Without this host, Rafflesia wouldn't be able to survive.

0: with a lot of tropical species, the seeds are actually, they can't be stored in like the traditional way of putting them in a seed bank. So the only way that's been really successful in being able to propagate Rafflesia is by grafting the parasitized tetrastigma vine onto a non-parasitized tetrastigma vine.
1: So you're basically transporting, you're almost like smuggling the Rafflesia when it's inside the vine onto another plant, and then hopefully the Rafflesia will then move into the new plant.
0: Yeah, and it can take, we're still unsure how long that process takes, but we just know from experience that it will usually take about 3 years before you would start to see signs of buds, knowing that you were, if you were successful or not.
1: So what's the ultimate aim of this project?
0: With this particular species, we are hoping to graft onto a rootstock at the McKilling Botanic Garden, which is at the base of the mountain. It would just be a great for their ecotourism there, that if they're able to have Rafflesia there, and it will be a much more accessible site to view the Rafflesia than trekking up the mountain and battling leeches. So that's the kind of the initial aim. But the partnership with the University of Philippines, Los Baños, is we're trying to hopefully conserve all of the species of Rafflesia, but kind of in situ in the country is our main priority, because all of the species are threatened and most of them are critically, we believe they're critically endangered.
2: Perhaps in a few years, it'll be possible to see Rafflesia flowers in bloom from the safety of a botanic garden. But for now, if you want to stand a chance, you've got to face the forest, which is where our quest continues next. You're listening to Crowd Science from the BBC World Service. I'm Anand Jagatia, and this week we're trying to understand the evolution of flowers. They come in all shapes and shades, sizes and smells, the product of 150 million odd years of coevolution between plants and insects. And while we might find many of them pretty, some flowers, like Rafflesia, are, well, downright strange, as I'm beginning to see for myself.
1: We've just stepped off of the path. What are we looking at here, Lewis?
0: So these are the buds of the Rafflesia. They're about the size of a cricket ball, I suppose.
1: Yeah, yeah. They look a bit like cricket balls as well.
0: Yeah. And there's probably about 10 within a space of kind of 1 metre of the host vine.
1: Wow, okay, so this vine that we can see, which is stretching up around this tree trunk, that's the host plant.
0: Yeah, and the host plant needs to be quite mature in order to be able to play host to this parasite, because as you can kind of see, it must be sapping quite a lot of energy from the host plant. So it needs to be at a certain size before it can be parasitized by the Rafflesia.
1: So, I mean, yeah, there are loads here. And so we're just, I guess, potentially maybe just a week too early to see these ones bloom.
0: Yeah,
1: and
0: but it looks like these ones are at quite a good size. So I'm hoping that quite a few of these will flower. And there's still more of this population that we can explore, so hopefully we can still see one in flower.
2: These brown spherical buds are not much to look at, but I've seen pictures of what Rafflesia is like once it opens up. Vivid red petals covered in white pimples. It seems more like a fleshy alien life form than a flower, which makes sense given it's evolved to mimic the look and smell of rotting meat. As we continue walking, we see some more buds that are tantalisingly close to blooming.
0: You can start to see where it's starting to open on the top of the bud, and I think you can see that kind of underside of the petals there, as it's starting to be a little bit of a reddish colour. So
1: yeah, you can see that distinctive sort of yellowy pink colour on the inside.
0: Yeah, and then once it does properly unfurl, it will be like a really vivid red, which still haven't seen it in person yet, but from the pictures it looks incredible.
2: I'm starting to lose hope slightly that we're ever going to find a Rafflesia in bloom, especially as neither Lewis nor JK have ever seen one, despite several attempts. But there's still a chance, so we keep going. What I'm really intrigued by is the way they smell, which is something you can't get a sense of from a photo.
3: Those Rafflesias, they are notoriously bad-smelling because they're pollinated by flies.
2: Plant biologist Kira Krakus explains that scent is one of the ways plants adapt themselves to appeal to different animals.
3: They smell a certain way and bring in a certain pollinator. You know, as humans, we just go, oh, the plant smells sweet. We love that. But scent is one of those pathways, biochemically, I'll get a little nerdy on you here, that is very easy for a plant to shift. And so they can, even within the same 24 hours, shift their scent for different insects or birds to show up.
1: How much can or do plants specialize for maybe just a specific

0: type of pollinator? Like maybe it's a specific species of bee, or maybe it's a bat or something else.
1: It is all along a continuum. So you'll have something very, very specific, like a highly specialized orchid, and it can only use one pollinator. Or there's certain kinds of fig species. They can only use fig wasps. That's it. If the fig wasps go extinct, so does this kind of fig. It's a very tight relationship. But most of the flowers use several groups of pollinators, and then you have your particularly promiscuous things like anything in the sunflower family. They're just big, flat landing pads, and everybody comes in for some of the action.
2: Funnily enough, we actually came across the fig and fig wasp relationship that Kira is talking about while we were in the Philippines. And as you'll hear in a minute, it's kind of gross.
3: This plant is a perfect demonstration of insect-plant relationship.
2: This is Professor Pastor Malabrigo Jr., a plant taxonomist at the University of the Philippines, Los Baños, who's also working on the Rafflesia conservation project. During our visit, he showed us a conservation garden of native plants that he's been creating, which includes various fig species.
4: I mean, these look like figs. Is that what they
3: are? Yeah, it's a fig. And all figs are pollinated by wasps. And according to the studies, each species has a different wasp pollinator.
4: There's something quite sort of gruesome about the way that these are pollinated, right? Doesn't the fig wasp end up dying inside the fig?
3: Yes, because these plants do not bear flowers. The flowers is inside. So only wasps can penetrate. That's why you cannot see flowers of this unless you break it and look at the wasp inside.
4: Oh, my God. So what, are they all wasps in there, or are they ants?
3: Yeah, they are wasps. Young wasps.
4: What is going on here? So you've just broken open that... I'm glad I didn't eat one. So you've just opened up that fig and there's just loads of little wasps inside. So they're baby wasps?
3: Yeah, baby wasps. Sometimes if you time it that the wasp is about to come out, when you break the fruit, then all of these wasps inside will fly outside.
4: So just so I've got this clear in my head, so you've got a young fig and inside it has the flowers. So the wasp flies inside... and lays its eggs.
3: Lays eggs.
4: And then the parent wasp dies, the baby wasps fly out of the fig, and then they go on to pollinate other fig plants.
3: Yes.
4: And then what remains becomes a mature fruit, which has seeds inside, and then that is eaten by animals that then disperse the seeds and then plant a new fig tree, potentially.
3: And it's really amazing, because in the Philippines alone, we have near to 100 species of figs. And therefore, there must be at least 100 species of wasps as well.
4: Oh, so each fig species has its own specific fig wasp?
3: Yes.
4: So if the wasp went extinct, then the fig tree wouldn't be able to survive. And if the fig trees disappeared, the wasp wouldn't
3: most
4: be able
3: likely
4: to survive.
3: The funny thing is that most people in the Philippines, particularly the tribal communities, they eat the fruits of the figs. So it's really palatable. But I don't want to eat this because I know there are a lot of wasps inside.
4: That's understandable. I actually really like figs, but yeah, I'm glad I didn't decide to eat one of these ones. I'll never look at a fig in the same way again.
2: So while some plants, like figs, can only survive because of a single pollinator, others have evolved a much more flexible approach. Back in the hills of Mount McKilling, our trek through the forest is almost drawing to a close. And while we've seen some Rafflesia buds that seemed close to opening, we haven't yet managed to find one in bloom. If anyone can help us locate one, it's our guide, a ranger who knows this forest very well.
5: My name is Marvin Reyes. I'm a forest ranger here in Mount McKilling Forest Reserve.
4: Have you seen Rafflesia flowers here before?
5: Every year I see something.
4: Yeah. Do you think we'll see any today? Do you think we have a good chance?
5: No.
2: Well, perhaps today just isn't our day. As we start to think about turning back and walking down the mountain, I want to ask Marvin what it's actually like to see a Rafflesia in full flower.
4: Is the flower important to you? How do you feel about the...
5: But this one, it's just this. Oh, there!
6: Okay.
4: Oh my God!
5: So there.
4: J,
2: Just when we'd given up hope, another researcher, Miggs, looks up and spots a solitary Rafflesia flower blooming about 5 meters above our heads, right where we're standing.
6: That was a really good spot.
7: Oh, there it is!
8: Sorry, I'm wrong.
2: The team is ecstatic, especially JK, who, on his 8th attempt up the mountain, has finally found what he's been searching for.
7: Oh, it's blooming!
9: And you can see there a tetrastigma vine climbing all the way up the tree.
6: Oh, it's that vine there.
9: So this is the vine, it's the same vine, and it's climbing up
10: the
9: tree.
10: Vine. It's the same vine. Woohoo!
2: Wow! Yay! As we all stare up at the plant in amazement, Lewis describes what it is we're looking at.
9: It's a bright red colour and it has 5 petals with white dots on the petals. Yeah, I suppose it's about the size of a hand.
6: Maybe a basketball player's hand.
9: Yeah, a large hand. And then inside the flower there's kind of a white disc. Then this is from inside the flower, this is where that kind of bad fetid smell emanates from to attract the flies, which is what pollinates the Rafflesia. And the flies are attracted inside where they will crawl around where the reproductive parts of the flower are to transfer pollen to, hopefully, to another Rafflesia flower.
2: We were really unbelievably lucky to see this Rafflesia on our first try. For something that's so hard to spot, it's incredibly striking once you do. Sadly, we were a bit too far away to get a good smell, but we could see from the ground that the flower was definitely doing its job, as flies were buzzing in and out of it while we watched. It's a scene that encapsulates a remarkable evolutionary journey, as plant sex scientist Kira sums up rather nicely.
1: A little bit of a wrap-up, perhaps, for Alice's question, which was marvelous and has so many parts to it, just that when you're looking out over a field of flowers and you think it looks so beautiful in springtime, just remember that what you're really seeing is a giant sexual battlefield. And that you're also seeing old evolutionary patterns and these relationships that have been around for so long, and that it is much more complex than we realize. And certainly as we move into a era where the things I work on, my research with climate change impact on pollination, we have to worry about what happens when those relationships start to break. And not to be on like a doom and gloom, but 80% roughly of the food we eat needs a pollinator, including chocolate and coffee. So we might want to do our best to keep our pollinators happy and healthy.
2: Before we leave the forest in the Philippines, let's give researcher JK the last word on what it means to have achieved his dream of seeing a Rafflesia.
3: I see a lot of potentials. I always say this, that when we have this unique species, it means that we need to conserve all the areas, and also we need to spread the word of this species, to collaborate, you know? Yeah, so it really means a lot to me, you know? Yeah, as a conservationist too, yeah. Yeah.
11: Congratulations, everybody. Yeah, well done.
10: Yeah, lucky.
11: Lucky number 8, yeah, exactly.
2: Thanks, JK, and thank you to everyone else who helped us get a glimpse of this extraordinary flower. Alice, over to you for the credits.
12: 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The question was from me, Alice, in the UK. The producer was Dan Welsh, and the presenter was Anand Jagatia. If you've got a question, email crowdscience@bbc.co.uk. Thanks for listening.
2: Thanks, Alice. And don't forget, you can also message or voice note us on our WhatsApp number, which is +44 8000 314 773. That's +44 8000 314 773. Bye.
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1: News with Sue Montgomery. The African Union has called for an emergency meeting on its military mission in Somalia after Washington announced it would end critical funding to the operation. More from Eletra Naismith.
2: The African Union's Support and Stabilisation Mission is the main force supporting the Somali army. It provides some 12,000 troops in the battle against al-Shabaab's jihadist insurgency in Somalia. But Washington says it's ending payments to the UN Support Office. It's accusing the Somali government of failing to sustain progress against Islamist insurgents and take ownership of its security operations. Somalia spent some two decades battling al-Shabaab, but the Islamist group still controls vast swathes of territory.
1: A court in Britain has jailed two Romanian nationals after they were found guilty of stabbing a journalist on behalf of Iran. The pair attacked Puria Zarati in London in March 2024, leaving him needing stitches for three stab wounds in his leg. Our UK correspondent Daniel Sanford was at court.
3: Puria Zarati is a newsreader for Iran International, a TV channel based in the UK but broadcasting into Iran. He's often highly critical of the regime. Posters have been put up in Tehran with his picture saying, "Wanted, dead or alive." In a witness statement read to the court, he said the attack had left him scared and anxious and looking over his shoulder when he goes out. The trial heard that the attack had been planned for more than a year, with extensive surveillance conducted on Mr. Zarati's home. A third man accused of being involved in the attack is still in Romania.
1: A NASA-funded spacecraft has reached orbit as part of an unprecedented mission to rescue a falling space telescope. The craft, called Link, aims to intercept the Swift Observatory, grab it with three robotic arms, and lift it back to a safe orbit. Palab Ghosh reports.
4: The mission won't be easy. When Link arrives, it will take detailed pictures of the space telescope, which engineers will use to decide where to grab hold of it. Link will then use its three arms to hold on and then, very gently, use its thrusters to lift Swift back to its original orbit, a process that's likely to take several months.
1: Peru's Electoral Commission has officially declared the Conservative candidate Keiko Fujimori the winner of the country's presidential election. She won just over 50% of the vote in the June runoff, just ahead of her left-wing rival, the Senator Roberto Sanchez. The result was on a knife edge for weeks, as Mr. Sanchez asked for a recount. He's already said he will appeal against the result, alleging fraud in relation to overseas ballots. This was Keiko Fujimori's fourth run for the presidency. World News from the BBC.
5: The Remix, a recap of the best interviews of the week.
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1: National Airport. The Houthis military spokesman said they'd respond to any further such action by targeting Saudi airports and vital interests on land and at sea. In France, the classic sport of pétanque, throwing steel balls close to a target ball, is in turmoil after four of the country's top players were ordered to stand trial for match fixing. Hugh Schofield is in Paris.
11: It was the French gaming authority that spotted the anomaly. Ahead of a championship match in Paris last year, there was a rush of betting against a team that included some of the best players in the land. Not just that, but most of those bets were geographically concentrated around the Mediterranean city of Toulon. Undercover police attended the game and saw the favourites go down 13-4 against an obscure local club. A long investigation has now resulted in nine people being committed to stand trial for match fixing.
1: The South African government has failed to overturn a court ruling allowing the export of horns from captive-bred rhinos. Supporters say the trade helps fund conservation efforts and curbs black market demand. Advocates of a ban say it protects dwindling wild rhino populations from poaching. BBC News.
12: Hello and welcome to NewsHour live from the BBC World Service in London. I'm Rebecca Kesby. 4 months after his assassination in one of the first strikes of the Israeli-US war with Iran, the funeral processions of the former supreme leader of Iran, Ayatollah Ali Khamenei, have begun in Tehran.

0: exploitation of children. They linked out to apps where users could buy videos of child sex abuse. One ad showed what appeared to be a 7 or 8 year old girl crying, with text indicating she had been sexually assaulted. I reported it to Meta. They replied, saying the ad did not violate their guidelines. While Meta does have safeguards in place to remove and report material showing the sexual exploitation of children, it appears that illegal content can still slip through the net, not just as user posts, but as paid advertising.
1: I worked at Facebook for 11 years in a variety of leadership roles, helping to shape product and market strategies.
0: Brian Boland is a former vice president at Meta. He helped build the company's ad strategy, but later left Meta and publicly raised concerns about user safety on its platforms.
2: When an advertisement is uploaded into the system, it goes through an automated review process. So there's been an increased reliance on technical solutions. And then some they may put into a human review process. And then people have to review and manually approve those ads.
3: And how high do these decisions go about how much the algorithm, how strictly it should be monitoring or how loosely it should be monitoring?
2: For those decisions, it's hard to say exactly who's responsible, but you don't get major decisions without the most senior people and knowing about it.
0: Meta, which owns Instagram, later told us it doesn't knowingly target ads featuring children to users identified as having an inappropriate interest in such material, but acknowledged its ad review process may not detect all policy violations. At the Mumbai Tech Week, Meta's innovations are being celebrated.
4: So ladies and gentlemen, welcoming the MD of Meta, Arun Srinivas.
0: Arun Srinivas is the head of Meta in India. I took my chance to confront him with our findings and to ask for answers.
3: Excuse me. Mr. Srinivas, I'm from BBC and we have discovered that Instagram has got pornography and child sexual abuse videos as ads on its platform, sir. Will you agree for an interview and speak to us about it, sir? Sir, you headed the ads business, sir. You were the director before you became head of Meta India, sir. Sir, will you please give us an answer, sir? Who is responsible for this?
0: Mr. Srinivas disappeared backstage and his security guards prevented me from following him. In a statement, Meta told us they fight child exploitation on their platforms, block links to third-party websites hosting this material, remove ads and accounts found to violate their policies, and report such content to the authorities. They said they had removed content flagged by the BBC and denied prioritizing revenue over user safety.
5: Divya Arya reporting there and following her investigation, India's IT minister Ashwini Vaishnaw directed his officials to summon Meta to explain why the company's been running adverts promoting child sexual abuse material on Instagram in India. For the full documentary on this, do search for The Careless Machine, exposing Instagram's darkest secret on the World Service YouTube page.
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7: How do you help humans express who they are, learn what their relationship dating needs might be, meet up in person with other humans? The meeting up in person with other humans, this is something that is not going away.
6: At 22:30 GMT, Heart and Soul meets a Nigerian Anglican priest whose sexuality led to him being removed from ministry.
8: They first asked if it was true that we are homosexuals. We said yes. Then they said if we knew we were gay, why did we venture into becoming priests?
6: And that's followed by unexpected elements and the science of cycles.
9: They found that in the female mice, more of the drug reached their brains when their estrogen levels were at their highest in their estrocycle, which is the rodent version of a menstrual cycle.
6: This is the BBC World Service, the world's radio station.
5: Our top story, Iran has begun several days of public mourning and funeral processions for its former supreme leader, Ayatollah Ali Khamenei. What we don't know yet is whether his son, Mojtaba Khamenei, the new supreme leader, will attend the funeral. Earlier, we heard from Farnez Fasihi from The New York Times.
10: I don't think so. I think that from the signs are that Iran's security forces are nervous about Mr. Khamenei making an appearance in normal times.

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2: BBC News with Sue Montgomery. The African Union has called for an emergency meeting on its military mission in Somalia after Washington announced it would end critical funding to the operation. More from Elettra Naismith.
3: The African Union's Support and Stabilisation Mission is the main force supporting the Somali army. It provides some 12,000 troops in the battle against Al-Shabaab's jihadist insurgency in Somalia. But Washington says it's ending payments to the UN Support Office. It's accusing the Somali government of failing to sustain progress against Islamist insurgents and take ownership of its security operations. Somalia spent some two decades battling Al-Shabaab, but the Islamist group still controls vast swathes of territory.
2: A court in Britain has jailed two Romanian nationals after they were found guilty of stabbing a journalist on behalf of Iran. The pair attacked Puria Zarati in London in March 2024, leaving him needing stitches for three stab wounds in his leg. He works for Iran International, a Persian language channel critical of the government in Tehran. The men were sentenced to 12 and 8 years respectively. Chief Superintendent Chris Wright of Britain's counter-terror police said it was another example of hostile states using criminals to do their dirty work.
4: It's hugely important that we demonstrate that the criminal justice system working together will not stand for it, and we will hold people to account for those activities, and we will clearly demonstrate and articulate that this is at the behest of an overseas regime.
2: A NASA-funded spacecraft has reached orbit as part of an unprecedented mission to rescue a falling space telescope. The craft aims to intercept the observatory, grab it with three robotic arms, and lift it back to a safe orbit. Without taking any action, the observatory would continue its fall and could crash into Earth. The observatory, which is the size of a large car, was launched in 2004 to study the most powerful explosions in the universe. Dr. Simeon Barber, who's a space scientist at the Open University, says it's a bold operation.
5: It is a high-risk mission because it's the first time that NASA has attempted to do this kind of mission, and a lot of things have to go right first time in order to be successful. However, if everything does go according to plan, then this 20-year-old mission will get another 10 years of life, and that extension will enable lots of new discoveries and lots of new science.
2: Poland's Prime Minister has warned that his country faces a few truly critical months as regards the threat from Russia. Donald Tusk said he did not want to scare anyone, but the danger posed by Moscow could not be underestimated, and that various scenarios were being rehearsed. World News from the BBC.
6: On TRE in the afternoon, I ask the questions that you want to know the answers to.
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11: It's a great question. 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
15: BBC World Service.
2: civilian plane from landing at Sana'a International Airport. The Houthis' military spokesman, Yahya Sari, said they would respond to any further such action.
8: We warn the criminal Saudi enemy against repeating any attempt to violate our airspace or carry out aggression against our country. Any such action will be met with a comprehensive response targeting its airports and vital interests on land and at sea.
2: There's been no comment from Saudi Arabia. Pope Leo has called for the ideals of the Declaration of Independence to continue to guide the United States in his first major address to his home country. In a virtual message on the eve of America's 250th anniversary of independence, the pontiff praised his country's history of welcoming successive waves of migrants. Pope Leo has clashed with President Trump over his harsh crackdown on immigration. At the Football World Cup, Egypt have beaten Australia on penalties. Later, the champions, Argentina, take on the tournament's biggest surprise team, Cape Verde. BBC News.
10: Hello, I'm BBC presenter Sean Farrington, and this is The Interview from the BBC World Service. The best conversations coming out of the BBC. People shaping our world from all over the world.
14: I want to get freedom. I like that freedom.
15: A gender-equal world would be a better world for men too.
16: 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We need healing. We need trust.
17: These companies don't really, they don't care what governments do.
18: This is a war. The first thing that we want is the war to end.
10: For this interview, I met Jackie Jantos on her visit to London. She's chief executive of the mobile dating app Hinge. Launched back in 2013, the US-based Hinge had steadily grown to become one of the world's biggest mobile dating apps. As of 2025, there were 30 million users on the platform looking for romance all over the world, up from 500,000 just 10 years before. Hinge bills itself as the app to be deleted. It says its focus is on creating real interactions, for example, encouraging users to like photos or prompts rather than quickly swiping left or right. In a crowded industry worth billions of dollars, the app, which is owned by the American dating giant Match Group, which, by the way, also owns Tinder, has had a difficult balancing act to maintain. It has to innovate to attract new users and make a profit, while also aiming for users to find romance and therefore not having to use the app at the end of the day.
19: We focus very much on the free experience. We call that sacred. You know, the reality is we have more than 15 million users, and to be an effective dating app, you need to have a lot of people on it. One of the insights we hear all the time from people who met their partner online, this applies to my personal story, is I would have never met this person if I didn't have this piece of technology. And wow, I ended up with someone that I couldn't have even imagined would be the right person for me.
10: Welcome to the interview from the BBC World Service with Jackie Jantos.
19: We are building Hinge for a Gen Z audience. This audience is experiencing so much transformation right now. They're also living in a world where unemployment for them is at its high. Their lives are being transformed through AI and new technologies. And, you know, this is a group that has been spending less and less time in person with others. And that's fundamentally changing how they interact with other people and their comfort level of showing up in search of a relationship, which we know is also something that they deeply desire. So there is a lot going on and sort of a lot to talk about.
10: Which one of those things do you think is having the biggest impact on how Hinge works, how the dating app scene works right now?
19: I would say, you know, we know that Gen Z are spending 1,000 less hours in person with each other per year than their same age group 2 decades ago. So if you just break that down to the simplicity of 2+ hours per day spent not in the company of another human, but most likely sort of going deep in some sort of experience engaged in your phone, this sort of prevents people from having the experience of being around others. And that is quite, you know, a lonely experience. And so we are seeing that this generation disproportionately is feeling lonely and isolated. And in the UK, as one example, we know that almost half of Gen Z individuals in the UK are feeling lonely often or always. That is the audience who also want relationships, who are coming into Hinge looking for them. They do. We do know that they are also seeking love. But, you know, they experienced the pandemic during those years of late teens, early 20s, those years when you're sort of experimenting with how you show up in person with another person, how you flirt, how you think about intimacy, you know. So they absolutely want love. They're struggling to find ways to find it and struggling to have the confidence to put themselves out there.
10: So it's your focus. Does that mean our older generations moving away from dating apps?
19: No, it doesn't. It is a deeply human, sort of like culturally led thing. And so, for example, if you look at Gen Z as a demographic, this demographic in many markets is increasingly LGBTQI plus representative year over year, decade over decade. So when we look at actually the umbrella of LGBTQ individuals, the fastest growth is coming with the bisexual young women. These aren't necessarily women who have had a sexual experience, but this is how they're identifying. So for us, if you're building an app, again, going back to focusing on user outcomes and going back to building product features that are delivering against the needs of next generation audiences, those are the type of macro cultural insights that you need to pay attention to. And this is what keeps our product innovating. We have a number of new features on their way, like signals. You know, this is a feature that helps you understand which daters on the app are putting in what we believe to be highly intentional, thoughtful, effortful behaviors. And so you can sort of get a sense for a person who you might be interacting with on the app, are they putting in the work? You know, one of the things we hear from women in Gen Z and sort of across cohorts is that there's this feeling that there's this disproportionate emotional labor put into the dating app experience and many experiences in life, if I'm honest. And so what they're looking for are signals that other people are putting in an equal amount of effort.
10: How do you know that what looks like, what might look like a lot of extra effort isn't artificial intelligence being used to do all of that?
19: We have a number of embedded tools and features that users use to express themselves through their profiles. So profiles on Hinge, you know, we lose about 20% of folks who come onto the app through the onboarding experience, because the onboarding experience asks quite a lot from you, especially in this category. And we're fine with losing people in that experience because it's intended to be a community of people looking for an intentional relationship. So prompts, as an example, which Hinge invented, is a sort of an icebreaker question that we ask a number to be filled out. So an example of an AI tool on Hinge is prompt feedback. This is a tool that you can use should you want to. It will review your prompt and it will help you understand the quality of your prompt. And, you know, spoiler alert, a high quality prompt is one that has quite a bit of detail and is long, because ultimately on Hinge, you're building out a rich profile where we're looking for engagement from another person right off the bat of profile review. So
10: it's modular.
19: No, because actually, for example, if I'm filling out a prompt and it says, I love watching movies, that's not a particularly strong prompt because it gives no context really to another person looking at my profile.
10: But that is how you would
19: respond.
10: So that might be in a conversation.
19: The prompt would say, it would say, tell me more. What kind of movies do you like? And I would say, oh, my favorite movie is Amelie. What do you love about Amelie? I love that it's this gorgeous love story between these two people. And I love watching movies on, you know, every Saturday I go and see a matinee. Now, when that is in the profile, now the prompt feedback will tell me that's a great prompt. And it's a great prompt because it's specific. It's in my words. And what prompt feedback as an AI tool has done has helped extract from me a little bit more detail. So when someone sees my profile, they might say, oh, I also love French films. Like, have you seen this one or this one? You know, it's a way in that gives more context. That's how we use AI.
10: So you let the person who's on the other side of the conversation know if the person they're chatting to is using AI tools or not.
19: It doesn't quite work that way, because a prompt extracted, borrowing a tool like getting feedback on your prompt so you explain more.
10: Because you're saying, you know, you opt into using it if you want to use it. I just wonder whether the person on the other end should be made aware that the person they're talking to is getting a bit of help with this.
19: No, because the person is using their own words to describe who they are, right? This is coming out of my voice. This is about me. This is what I like to do. And now I'm going to let you know that I also like to do it on the weekends. And like, these are not, this is not AI writing or performing as you. This is AI giving you tips on encouraging you to tell more about yourself.
10: Yeah, I mean, it's just fascinating the amount of the aspects artificial intelligence will be having on the world of online communications,
19: yeah.
10: Which, like, dating is a center of that.
19: I talked a little bit earlier about the use of AI in the recommender and some of these tools that help you tell more about yourself. The third way we use AI is really our trust and safety tooling. And AI is a
10: Explain that a little bit more, unlock. Just how you do that.
19: Well, one example is, you know, large language models. When you think about if you're sending someone a message, and our tooling identifies that you may be using a word that could be harmful or could be offensive to someone. You may not even know. A lot of people who send messages, it's a cultural context. It might not even be intended to be that way. We have a tool called, you know, are you sure? And that will pop up and say, are you sure you want to send this message? And a number of people look at that message, look at the message they just wrote and think, oh, okay, maybe it's this word. Maybe I should rephrase that and then change and send their message. On the flip side, AI helps us understand messages that someone's receiving. And if something could be harmful, could pop up to the recipient and say, did this bother you? And then you could give that feedback to us. So the feedback we receive in an instance like that, grounded by AI, is helping us better understand how we can do more interventions in that way to make sure that people are respectful towards each other in moments where actually they might not be trying to be disrespectful by design. It might just be sort of a cultural nuance.
10: But what if that is who they are? What if that is the authentic version of them? Whatever the, you know, the intentions, that may be their authentic person. And shouldn't the person on the other side of that conversation be allowed to be exposed to that, to make a decision about who they might be meeting?
19: You know, I think when people express themselves, we offer tools with the hopefulness that individuals are showing up in this highly intentioned app. They've gone through quite a long onboarding. They've gone through the journey of engaging with someone. And ultimately, again, the goal is to get off the app and get into a great date. You know, people have agency to sort of decide whether this is a conversation they want to continue with, whether it's a conversation they don't.
10: You're listening to The Interview from the BBC World Service. It's an interesting one, this, because the dating industry has clearly grown so much over recent decades. But people have big questions, don't they, about what kind of services they should be providing and how they should be looking for love. A particularly interesting part of the conversation with the chief executive of Hinge was to what extent it is willing to use artificial intelligence to help people message each other. Do you want hints as to what phrases to use next? Do you want the artificial intelligence to be picking up on phrases you perhaps shouldn't be using and stopping you use them? We sort of explored how far Hinge would be willing to go and how that ties in with their desires to get people to meet up and find romance. Okay, let's return to my conversation with Jackie Jantos. When you've talked about, you know, Hinge is focused on that Gen Z generation, are you having to prepare yourself somehow for newer users who will be, you know, growing up and entering an age where they'll be getting dating apps?
19: The preparation we are doing is the continuation of the path that we've been on, which is how do you help humans express who they are, learn what their relationship dating needs might be, meet up in person with other humans. The meeting up with in person with other humans, this is something that is not a need that is going away. You know, and actually what's quite interesting is if you start to think about other generations, you know, I have two boys, they're 9 and 11. They're growing up with a mother who's going to wait a long time before I give them social media. And so I do think this importance of meeting in person and all of these tools you're beginning to see that are encouraging people to get off their phones and get back out into the world, this is the path that we're on. And this is a journey that sort of puts wind at the back of a dating app like Hinge, because this is the philosophy we believe in as well. The meeting in person, spending time in person, relationships and love and deep connection in person. This is the essence of life, and that will never change. So if you look back at some of the famous examples of all time, sort of, you know, Steve Jobs being asked if his kids have iPads and him saying like, absolutely not. You know, there's a reason that these technology founders that are creating a lot of this technology are not giving it to their children, you know?
10: They don't shout about that straight away, though, do they?
19: Well, in
10: the big advertising campaign.
19: I think many other technology products are built for engagement on the app. You know, they are built because their ultimate business model is built around advertising revenue. And so if you're built around advertising revenue, the outcome you're looking for the humans is engagement on the app and lots of eyeballs. If your model is built on the outcome producing user growth, producing revenue growth, and less than 15% of your users are actually paying, then your outcome focused is getting them off the app.
10: Your designed to be deleted slogan that you have for the business. How does something like that tally when you are sort of encouraging people to pay more, to be able to see more of the likes of their profile, to be able to get higher up the feeds of others who are looking as well, where you need that income from people and you want people to be paying more?
19: That's not actually the experience on Hinge. You know, I think of design to be deleted as a philosophy. It's about how you bring people on this journey to move from a match to a rich conversation, move from a rich conversation to the exchange of information, move from the exchange of information to a date in person. And then we're going to ask you how that went. Mm. So actually the journey in and of itself is oriented towards that outcome. And the growth, again, that we are seeing around the world, the sort of only dating app of our scale, that is really an outcome of the work that we're doing to get people onto great dates. And, you know, we see it in our own data. When people find partners, they send us an enormous amount of outreach, whether it's wedding invitations. You know, we know, for example, in the US, one of every 10 engagements, a recent data point, is because of a relationship that started on Hinge. That's huge. You know, this category still continues to be the way that people meet partners.
10: You can have a great date and it can be a one-off, can't it?
19: Every date is still an experience where we've encouraged someone to get off the app and courageously walk into an experience where they're meeting someone in person. This is building the skill and building the resilience and encouraging people to come out and try. That is the purpose of the app. And that's really what we're trying to encourage people to do. And we do that in a number of other ways. For example, we have an entire social impact program that's just about funding young groups that are basically hobby and social clubs to build in-person experience. It has nothing to do with dating. It's just, it's important for us to continue to grow our business for individuals to actually want to go out on a date and meet someone. So we're going to invest.
10: People, you know, the generation actually starting to take control themselves of going out the way people would have done before dating apps and meet at clubs. We're seeing a growth, aren't we, in particularly around the world of health, but it could be book clubs, it could be various societies like that, where people are using those more to meet people and they're being set up almost with that sort of in the back of their mind. Is that one of your biggest competitors now?
19: I don't see that as a competitor at all. I look at the rise of these social and hobby groups, but also the macro forces in truth are that it is very unaffordable for a Gen Z audience to leave the house and spend money out in other places. Mm. There is a real decline in what is known as third spaces in many urban centers, whether those used to be community centers or even institutions like church. You know, there are far fewer of those spaces where people can go to and enjoy time for free.
10: Is that an issue for you? Because obviously anybody who agrees on a date on your app it often will, you know, the automatic thing will be to go out and spend money together. Have you seen that become more of an issue with the cost of living crunch?
19: You know, one of the features that we recently released is called Date Ideas. And it's basically a feature you can choose to put as a module. You know, Hinge profiles are modules. So you can put this module on your profile and it allows you to choose. It allows someone viewing your profile to choose from two toggles that you've set. One is a time frame and one is a date idea. And so it's like, I'd like to go out within the next week. And the date idea I have is, and it's, you know, I might have put on my profile, let's go for a walk. Let's meet at Central Park. I live in New York. Let's go get a coffee. And they're putting options out there that are, some are just sort of like meeting up in a park during the day. We are seeing a rise in daytime dates. We are definitely seeing a decline in bar meetups. And there's just this really wonderful thing happening where, you know, we leave that toggle open-ended. So me as the dater can choose a couple of things. So if affordability is a real issue for me, I can choose a multitude of ways to offer date ideas in that list that don't really cost sort of anything.
10: And how does that translate into what people are willing to pay for Hinge? Because there is a free service, as you, as you've described. And then was it 15% of
19: less than 15%
10: of your customers
19: are
10: paying?
19: For us, we focus very much on the free experience. We call that sacred. You know, the reality is we have more than 15 million users. And to be an effective dating app, you need to have a lot of people on it. You know, this is true. One of the insights we hear all the time from people who met their partner online, this applies to my personal story, is I would have never met this person if I didn't have this piece of technology. And wow, I ended up with someone that I couldn't have even imagined would be the right person for me. So you need people,
10: nice,
19: and you need a variety of people, you know, and we also encourage people, instead of sort of closing in on filters to who you think is the perfect person for you, coming in with an open mind, you know, an individual who lives one more kilometer away from where you live might unlock a huge swath of people you otherwise might not have seen. So I think these are all things that we're encouraging young people. And, you know, we're seeing the growth, so we're doing something right. And we're just continuously learning and continuously iterating on the product to try to meet people's needs and learn real time what can really support them.
10: Do you envisage that the world of dating apps, when the latest advances in technology maybe settle down a little bit, that there'll be fewer people on them than we've sort of seen in the heyday and the excitement and the growth of the industry?
19: I don't see how that's possible. You know, as apps get better at helping people and supporting people's needs are not changing. Their time spent on their phone, engaged in who knows what, that's not changing. The feelings of isolation and loneliness and fear in a world that is rapidly transforming, that's not changing.
10: Does it need to change?
19: The desire for people to continue to meet people. Well, listen, I can't change these seismic forces alone, be it the economy, be it how we're using technology, being how big organizations are encouraging different types of experiences than Hinge's. But I can impact this one space. You know, I can keep this team, this organization of deep empaths, you know, on this track of organizing around supporting young people in their search for love. You know, Hinge as an organization, we're, you know, we're a small group, but we're a mighty group, and we're paying really close attention to what young folks need, and we're trying to orient a product in service of them. And that brings sort of like real joy to us as an organization to see when people do meet partners on Hinge. And again, when they meet partners on Hinge, they tell us that too. So that's a really rewarding part of the job.
10: Thank you for listening to The Interview. If you enjoyed this conversation, you can find many more episodes of The Interview wherever you get your BBC podcasts, including ones with music icon Chaka Khan and the Anthropic co-founder Jack Clark. Until the next time, bye for now.
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23: When you think of the smuggling of Kenyan wildlife, you think of elephant ivory and rhino horn. But over the past year, arrests of ant poachers have made global headlines.
0: We have our law enforcement team stationed at borders.
1: So the sniffer dogs are now being traced to sniff out ants?
0: Exactly.
23: A single day's harvest of queen ants can be worth hundreds of thousands of dollars for smugglers.
3: You're buying 1,000 at 100 euros and selling one at 80. One. Just one.
23: They're smuggled in test tubes and trafficked along established routes to feed a global obsession few people know even exists. I'm Alicia Falkman. I'll be finding out why these tiny creatures are so valuable.
4: Secrets of the Ant Trade. Thursday at 8:30 and 19 GMT.
24: Coming up, dangerous heat, football fever and a packed 4th of July weekend. New York is facing a perfect storm. We head to the city to find out whether businesses can keep their cool. And in Mexico, soaring ticket prices are leaving many local fans unable to afford a seat at their team's next match. That's all to come on World Business Report, which is after the latest world news.
25: BBC News with Chris Barrow. The African Union has called for an emergency meeting on its military mission in Somalia after Washington said it was ending vital funding. The EU is the leading force supporting Somalia against Al-Shabaab's jihadist insurgency. Poland's Prime Minister has warned that his country faces a few truly critical months. Donald Tusk was responding to media reports that Russia was planning an armed provocation in Poland to test NATO's resolve, citing US intelligence. A NASA-funded spacecraft has reached orbit as part of an unprecedented mission to rescue a falling space telescope. Without action, the observatory would continue its fall and could crash into Earth. Peru's Electoral Commission has officially declared the Conservative candidate Keiko Fujimori the winner of the country's presidential election. Her left-wing rival, Roberto Sanchez, has already said he'll appeal against the result. The head of the northeastern Ukrainian region of Sumy says the local capital has been hit in strikes by Russian drones and guided bombs. He said at least three people were killed. A court in Belfast has acquitted three men accused of murdering a journalist in Northern Ireland more than 7 years ago. Lyra McKee was fatally shot as she stood close to police vehicles during rioting. The dissident New IRA said it carried out the attack. Celebrity guests have been arriving at Madison Square Garden in New York for the expected wedding celebrations of Taylor Swift and Travis Kelce. The pop megastar and American footballer have not confirmed any details about the event, but some streets in Manhattan have been closed to traffic. At the Football World Cup, Egypt has beaten Australia on penalties 4-2. At full time, the score was 1-1 and no goals were scored in extra time. Shortly, the champions Argentina take on the tournament's biggest surprise team, Cape Verde, the smallest nation remaining. BBC News.
24: Can New York shake it off?
26: This could be the hottest 4th of July since 2010. I have activated the city's heat emergency plan, and we will issue targeted warnings to protect vulnerable New Yorkers.
24: It's World Business Report from the BBC World Service. I'm Vishana Sripathma. A sweltering New York braces for a perfect storm, a heat wave, the World Cup, a celebrity wedding and the 4th of July weekend. But can businesses cope? Plus in Mexico, soaring ticket prices are putting matches beyond the reach of many local fans. So it's a big weekend for businesses in the United States as the country celebrates its 250th birthday. In New York in particular, it's even bigger with the rumoured wedding later today of Taylor Swift and NFL star Travis Kelce. And of course, there's the Football World Cup as well. But the weather is causing problems. 40-degree heat is pushing power usage to its limits, with people being urged to reduce how much they use at certain times. And also the cost to buy electricity by the power grid is 68% higher than it was a year ago because of the demand. Well, the BBC's weather expert Ben Rich explained to us the risks this heat might be causing New Yorkers and other Americans.
5: Just a short time ago, the temperatures in Central Park in New York City were around 96 degrees Fahrenheit, so that's about 36 degrees Celsius. They'll climb a bit further than that through the rest of today. And on top of that, we've got humidity, so the air is very moist. We combine the temperature with a level of humidity to come up with something called the heat index, or the feels-like temperature, and that is above 104 Fahrenheit, above 40 degrees Celsius, and still rising right now. So really, really hot, really, really humid, very, very warm nights as well. It's a combination that makes things very, very uncomfortable and quite dangerous as well.
24: Yeah, so it's sort of a timely situation with particularly all these big events in New York and also beyond New York, because it's the 4th of July weekend.
5: Yeah, absolutely. And it's going to cause, I think, some real problems for some of the celebrations over the weekend, because we're looking at temperatures in quite a few cities across the East Coast getting above that 100 Fahrenheit mark. Some places through this week have seen their hottest weather in well over a decade, with that humidity as well. That is what makes this so difficult.
24: And Ben, just before you go, what do people need to do in this sort of weather?
5: Well, it's the sort of weather where you obviously need to stay hydrated. That's the most important thing. Sweating with this high humidity is going to really struggle to cool you down. So you're going to sweat more, because it's a struggle for that sweat to evaporate. So yes, keep hydrating, lots and lots of water, as much fluid as you can take on. Seek shade, stay out of the sun in the hottest time of the day. Check on vulnerable people. And if you've got air conditioning that you can be in, well, this is the time to be in it.
24: So that's some good advice there from Ben Rich, the BBC's weather expert. So how are businesses faring in that New York heat? Well, joining us now is Anne, who runs Hurley's Bar and Grill in New York. Hi, Anne.
6: Hello, how are you?
24: Very well. Thank you very much for joining us. We hear that you're very close to where the alleged Swift Kelsey celebrations are taking place.
6: Yes, we are, but we're not near enough that it's affecting our business. But I understand a lot of it's affecting business down by 34th Street, where we're on 48th. And the 7th Avenue Street has been blocked off, and it's affecting people traveling to New Jersey, Long Island, Penn Station, because the trains are all can't get into the station. So it's a little bit difficult for some people.
24: It's a very busy time in New York at the moment for all those events that we listed earlier on. How is business?
6: Absolutely. Actually, business is amazing this time of year for us and for all the other bars and restaurants because of the World Cup and the Knicks were playing. So it's been an amazing, you know, couple of months. Normally, this time of the year is very, very quiet. So this was a great welcome to businesses in New York City.
24: So instead of going away for the 4th of July weekend, people are staying?
6: Oh, absolutely. Absolutely. They're staying around.
24: And are you worried, Anne, about power and electricity? Because there are several warnings around about the pressure there is at the moment on the grid.
6: We're always worried when the heat gets this hot. It's been such a long time since it's been this high. But overall, we're fine. Thank God our AC is working. It's like ice cold as you walk into the bar. So I hope it stays like that.
24: Okay, and we'll let you get back to your customers, because I'm sure it'll be a busy time now on a Friday.
6: Yes, thank you, Anne. It's Fleet Week. Thank you for having me. Bye-bye.
24: Thanks, Anne. So we can stick to New York and head to our reporter, Floyd Crush, who's been on Swift Watch all day. Hi, Floyd.
7: Hi, how are you going?
24: Not too bad. How are you surviving outdoors in this heat in New York?
7: Listen, the heat has been oppressive today. It got up to 100 degrees, which is 38 degrees Celsius, and it was difficult to be outside today. In direct sun, it was almost impossible. The heat was really, really tough to deal with. Saw lots of people struggling, staying hydrated and taking whatever measures that they could to kind of dodge this heat, but really, really brutal stuff. And I've experienced some heat in my life, but this was hot.
24: And Floyd, are the streets deserted because of the heat, or are people out and about?
7: You know, it's interesting because I'm here at Madison Square Garden, and so it was a highly unusual day. The streets were all closed off because of this huge Taylor Swift event.
2: But we did still get diehard Taylor Swift fans who were here to catch a glimpse of what was going on. I will say it felt like as the heat of the day increased, those crowds dissipated. People just could not take standing around in this oppressive heat. So it certainly had an impact. As for those celebrity guests going to this wedding, or reported wedding, they are enjoying air conditioning in their SUVs and inside the garden itself. So not so bad for them, but pretty brutal for us out here.
24: And Floyd, on that wedding, or so-called wedding, what's going on? What's the latest? You've been on Wedding Watch all day.
2: Yes. So it has been unlike anything I've ever seen, really. This huge convoy of SUVs, hundreds of them, has been flowing into Madison Square Garden throughout the afternoon. They just didn't stop coming. But very, very closely guarded, this venue. We saw black curtains erected, and that meant that we couldn't see any of these arrivals. There's been a few glimpses of celebrities popping in, but still no official confirmation from Taylor Swift or her team or this city that this is a wedding. But we know that all signs are pointing to a massive celebration. The city permit says that this is around 1,000 people and could go well into the night. We're talking as late as 4 a.m., so quite the party by the sounds of it. And the media is still massed here watching and waiting for any glimpses of whatever might be going on inside.
24: Well, Floyd, I hope you get a glimpse or at least get to go home before 4 a.m. Thank you very much. Floyd Crush there in New York. And we're going to stay in New York City because we're going to talk now to Vijay Dandapani, who's the CEO of the Hotel Association of New York City. Hi, Vijay.
8: Hi, how are you?
24: Not too bad. So lots of things going on this weekend. New York's hosting games, including the final of the FIFA World Cup. And on the whole, the World Cup's been quite a busy time for the city and all the restaurants and the bars and the hotels. Do you think the tournament has lived up to the expectations as far as tourist numbers are concerned?
8: Well, your earlier guest who owns a restaurant, he certainly did well, and it's true of most restaurants in the city, but it's not true of the hotel industry. That's who I represent and my organization represents. So while we did see an increase, it's nowhere near what was touted back in December of 2025 when the tickets were released. So as of now, the hard numbers we have for the 27th, which is the last group stage match, the hotel industry got a bump of $100 million. Whereas we had budgeted something like $300 million as an increase. This is what we do when you have high-pressure events. So we have two more matches left, one on Sunday and then another one on the finals in the New York area. And so we don't expect we'll cross $150 million at best. And so it's been good, but not like what it was for the bars and restaurants who got a huge bonanza from the Knicks, the championships that they won, even though the last two games were not in the city, but they certainly had these watch parties that were hugely beneficial. So similarly for Taylor Swift's wedding, such as it is, or if it is one, we're getting almost nothing because...
24: Why is that, Vijay? Why is the expectations not being met, do you think?
8: Well, with Taylor Swift, 1,000 people really doesn't amount to much.
24: But for the World Cup, though, you said that the expectations were high.
8: A variety of reasons. High ticket prices, the Iran war, problems with visas. Every South American country, barring Chile, citizens of those countries need a visa to come here. And so it's really difficult. And from Colombia, for instance, it takes up to a year to get a visa. So those were factors. And then, obviously, the high ticket prices and the dynamic pricing of FIFA didn't help matters. So the people, I guess they just stayed away more so than we thought. English fans, by the way, bought tickets at 7 times the rate of all other fans. So that was that's why the 27th was a good day for us in the hotel industry.
24: So you've seen a lot of English fans around and about the city.
8: Yes, there are quite
24: and we,
8: a few. Yes.
24: We heard earlier about the temperatures in the city getting as hot as 38 degrees. Clearly very warm, and there's been warnings about lowering air conditioning to below 25 degrees for people not to do that. That's got to have a knock-on effect on hotels.
8: Yeah, it does. I mean, look, hotels have not lowered it to that level. But right now it is 98 degrees. As your previous guest said, it's almost 38 Celsius. And so it is hot. But the hotels generally in New York, we are fortunate, depending how you look at it, we tend to not have a problem in general. Even the last 20 years, it was the last brownout I remember. I've been a New York City resident for 40 years now. Was in 2003. And so we think we'll cope with it. The mayor's advice was a good one. Don't lower the temperature to that level. But, you know, nobody has really complained of a power outage, even in the outer reaches of the city.
24: Okay, Vijay, thank you very much for joining us. Vijay Dandapani, who is the CEO of the Hotel Association of New York City. You're with World Business Report from the BBC World Service. Well, we're going to stick with the theme of football now, because we're more than halfway through the 2026 World Cup, and across 16 cities in the United States, Canada and Mexico, the tournament has really been a roller coaster of emotions as ever. But for some supporters, the dream trip they've spent years planning and saving four has turned out to be a bit of a nightmare. Many fans who bought their tickets through the resale platform StubHub says their tickets were cancelled last minute or never arrived. This week, two fans have filed a lawsuit against StubHub, accusing them of failing to deliver tickets that they'd paid for. Other supporters have been documenting their experiences on social media.
9: We spent $6,114, and here we are watching everyone enter the stadium while we have been waiting for our tickets all day.
11: We did not get to the game, so we are very, very disappointed. Also, we ran into another family going to the stadium, and they also said they had the same experience with StubHub, and they lost their tickets.
12: Mine never got to the FIFA app. We never got anything from FIFA, from StubHub, about transferring tickets from StubHub to FIFA.
13: Just days before the match, we are being told that a refund is the only...

0: platforms. FIFA rejects that, saying its official platform has been operating reliably throughout the tournament and that its official platform is the only guaranteed sales channel and that it cannot vouch for tickets bought via third parties. Well, we can speak now to Scott Friedman, who's a ticket industry consultant and co-founder of Ticket Talk Network, which is based in Cleveland, Ohio. Thanks for joining us, Scott.
1: Oh, thanks for having me on. I appreciate it.
0: So, Scott, let's just talk about what's been going on here. So is it a case of someone buying a ticket on one of these platforms and then that ticket just not showing up?
1: This is exactly what is happening. And the premier problem is the marketplace StubHub. And they've essentially have ruined thousands of fans' FIFA World Cup experiences across the 104 matches. Basically allowing sellers to list tickets that they didn't have. What happened was, in a nutshell, is that essentially the tickets went way up in value and the sellers did not fill the tickets. So basically they played the short game, hoping the tickets would decay in a ticket market price. The opposite happened, and thousands of fans across the 104 FIFA World Cup matches did not get in the FIFA World Cup this year, and it's a very, very sad state of affairs.
0: And this isn't the first time that we've heard about ticket cancellations for major events though, right?
1: This is quite common the last couple of years with StubHub for the biggest live events. It happens every single day, unfortunately, with big sporting events, concerts, pretty much all over the globe. I mean, that's StubHub, StubHub International, and Viagogo, all the same company, ruin fans' live event experiences every single day.
0: And now that we're in the knockout stages, when demand and prices tend to rise, are you concerned more fans could find themselves in the same situation?
1: Absolutely. Unfortunately, many sellers sold tickets for specifically these knockout rounds coming up here in the round of 16, the quarterfinals, semifinals, and finals. We expect to have more issues with buyers that bought on StubHub not to get their tickets. So it's really just really sad. StubHub doesn't care. They're not taking initiative to fill most of these orders. Obviously, are going to provide refunds to these fans, but fans are traveling from all over the globe to attend the FIFA World Cup here in the States, in Canada and Mexico, and are getting left out without tickets because StubHub is not filling these orders from their suppliers.
0: And so is there a concern then fans could find themselves in the same situation again?
1: Absolutely. Until things are taken care of on the legislator side across the states, Canada, Mexico, and globally, it appears StubHub will follow these same guidelines. And they're obviously a publicly traded company, so they love to keep a lot of money on their books to keep their shareholders happy. And until something is done on the legislator side with politicians, lawmakers, to not allow speculative ticketing, these same practices will keep occurring.
0: Okay, Scott, thank you very much for joining us. Scott Friedman, a ticket industry consultant and the co-founder of Ticket Talk Network based in Cleveland, Ohio. But what about in Mexico? With some ticket prices proving out of reach for many fans, how are people feeling about the tournament? Well, I spoke earlier to Ceci Escoto, who's worked for FIFA fan events in Mexico.
2: Mexico City is absolutely buzzing after every single match. There's a landmark that we call the Angel of Independence. It's where everybody goes to celebrate. But in my personal opinion, I think it's gotten a bit out of control from the match that happened on Tuesday. I think they said that around 700,000 people went to celebrate to the streets.
0: Now, we've been hearing lots about the cost of tickets. Now, apparently ticket prices for England's match against Mexico on Sunday have soared to more than 50 times their face value.
2: I think even more than that, actually. I think that there's no basis right now for, I mean, it's the highest bidder, right? As long as people are willing to pay. I've heard that the VIP tickets, it could be about $60,000. which is just a crazy amount. But obviously, these are like the super VIP tickets where you have preferential seating, etc. And obviously, as we go along, I think that they're going to be higher. I also heard that here in Mexico, the prices are way higher than in the States, for example, and in Canada.
0: It's definitely lower than average wages in Mexico relative

0: relative to North America, for example.
1: Oh, yeah, definitely. And I think that that's also something really important that's being said a lot among Mexicans. It's like, you know, we have all the hype. We had all the these years, you know, the World Cup is coming to Mexico. It's for everybody, but it's not for everybody. It's just for a very, very, very specific, very low percent of the population here. No real Mexican can pay for these tickets. It's absolutely impossible.
0: How are they affording to buy these tickets? Because they are incredibly expensive.
1: Oh, it's not even the 1% of Mexicans. It's absolutely just the elite that can afford these tickets. It's causing, you know, kind of like, well, I mean, there is a social divide, but it's making it more apparent right now because from what I said, they said that this is the World Cup for everybody, for the people, but it's not.
0: And the president, Claudia Sheinbaum, has decided not to attend any of the games.
1: Yeah.
0: So she's saying that she's in solidarity with the people.
1: Yeah, I heard an interview where she said, I mean, of course I'm not going. Have you heard what the prices are? Which, I mean, I appreciate and I think the people appreciate. And it's a statement, definitely. I mean, of course, she's the president of Mexico. Of course, she can go to the game, but she's chosen not to. So, I mean, I think that's something.
0: And that was Ceci Escoto there, who's worked on FIFA fan events in Mexico. And just on StubHub, they did issue a statement via their spokesperson who said the issues fans have experienced at this World Cup are largely transfer problems, not ticket problems. And the event organisers' own ticketing infrastructure, including a new app launched right just before the tournament began. So that was a statement there from StubHub. We can move now to the subject of holidays because the summer is upon us and lots of people will be looking at their summer holiday schedule, thinking about where to visit. Well, Spain is the world's second most popular international tourist destination this year, according to travel company research. The country is expecting the number of arrivals to increase further, in part as a result of the conflict in the Middle East. But as Guy Hedgeco reports, not everyone in Spain is happy about the success of the country's tourism industry.
2: Hay algo que te invade cada vez que vienes a la Comunidad Valenciana. Y ese algo no se puede explicar.
3: An advert by the local government in the Mediterranean region of Valencia underlines the area's appeal for tourists. As the summer season starts, there's a feeling that this could be another bumper year for the Spanish tourism industry, which represents 13% of GDP and has helped drive economic growth in recent years.
4: I'm on the beach in the town of Benidorm, looking out over the Mediterranean Sea. Benidorm is one of the great success stories of Spanish tourism. A town of barely 80,000 people, whose population swells to 500,000 in peak season.
3: Looking out over the beach from a nearby hotel is Fede Fuster, president of the local tourism association.
5: I think this year is going to be a great year. I'm optimistic. We are talking about reaching the 100 million tourists in Spain. Right now, Spain is the number two of the world. France is number one destination. If we keep growing like this, we're going to be the number one very soon.
3: A major reason for the strong start to the year for Spain's tourism industry is the conflict in the Middle East. Some of the destinations near that conflict are competitors for the sun and sea tourism offered by Spain. Francisco Femenia Serra is a lecturer in geography and tourism at the Complutense University.
6: Because of the war in Iran, maybe part of the tourists that would normally go to Turkey or Egypt because of prices, for instance, they might end up in Spain because Spain is perceived as a safe destination. So anytime that you have a crisis in the Mediterranean or Middle East, Spain is seen as a secure place to go.
4: I'm in the Plaza de la Virgen in central Valencia. This is a big draw for tourists, and I'm surrounded by foreign visitors who are taking selfies and some of them eating ice creams next to this fountain. But while the large numbers of tourists here are very important for the local economy, as they are in any tourist destination here in Spain, they have also drawn something of a backlash here, but also in many other tourist hubs across the country.
7: Santa Claus has money for our tourists, Santa Claus has
3: This protest against mass tourism in Barcelona is just one of many that have been held in recent summers. Locals have become frustrated with the congestion visitors cause and the gentrification of their cities as coffee shops and souvenir stores replace old family businesses. But the biggest complaint about tourism is its impact on the country's housing crisis, which has seen rentals soar in recent years. In this bookshop in Valencia, locals meet regularly to discuss their rent-related problems with an activist organisation called the Tenants' Union. Jordi Vila is one of its representatives, and he says short-term holiday rentals are a problem.
7: A la hora de renovar su alquiler, la persona...
8: The more tourism there is, the more homes there are which are used for tourism purposes instead of for residential use. When it comes to renewing rental contracts, the owners of properties no longer think about setting rents according to local salaries, but rather the salaries of people visiting from abroad, which might be three or four times higher. So local people end up getting pushed out of their homes.
3: There is speculation that the Middle East conflict might end up putting a brake on international travel in Europe as the price of fuel and other products increases. However, as the summer begins, Spain is expecting another record-breaking season. For many, that's an opportunity, while for others, it's a problem.
0: Hi, Hedgeco there, reporting on Spain, on its popularity as a tourist destination, but also the resistance from locals. They don't like too much overcrowding from the tourists that visit Spain. Well, we're coming up to the end of World Business Report, but before we go, if you head to our live page on bbc.co.uk, you can see regular updates on this potential wedding that is meant to take place today between Taylor Swift and Travis Kelce. We're seeing photos of guests arriving in very smart outfits. Hugh Grant, Jimmy Fallon, Ethan Hawke. So some big stars that have already made their way to Madison Square Gardens. The couple have not confirmed any details surrounding their wedding, but some streets in Midtown Manhattan are closed off to traffic. So that's giving us a little bit of a clue. Some young women apparently have been breaking into song. Isn't that nice? Into Taylor Swift's song, standing atop on scaffoldings and taking photos of the cars going in, trying to get a glimpse, perhaps even of the bride herself. Well, let's see what happens. That's it for World Business Report. Thanks for listening.
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1: BBC News with Chris Barrow. Poland's Prime Minister has warned that the coming months could prove critical for his country in the face of threats from Russia and the changing nature of the war in Ukraine. Responding to media reports that Russia was planning an armed provocation in Poland to test NATO's resolve, Donald Tusk said the danger could not be underestimated and that Poland was rehearsing for various scenarios.
2: Poland is preparing very intensively for various scenarios. I have no intention of scaring anyone, but the coming months, not least because of the somewhat changing nature of the war in Ukraine, could prove truly critical. These concerns are particularly palpable in the Baltic states. Let us not be afraid. We are preparing for various situations, but we must not underestimate the threat.
1: The African Union has called for an emergency meeting on its military mission in Somalia after Washington announced it would end critical funding for the operation. Elettra Naismith has the details.
3: The African Union's Support and Stabilisation Mission is the main force supporting the Somali army. It provides some 12,000 troops in the battle against Al-Shabaab's jihadist insurgency in Somalia. But Washington says it's ending payments to the UN Support Office. It's accusing the Somali government of failing to sustain progress against Islamist insurgents and take ownership of its security operations. Somalia spent some two decades battling Al-Shabaab, but the Islamist group still controls vast swathes of territory.
1: Peru's Electoral Commission has officially declared the conservative candidate Keiko Fujimori the winner of the country's presidential election. She won just over 50% of the vote in the June runoff ahead of her left-wing rival, the Senator Roberto Sanchez. The result was on a knife edge for weeks as Mr. Sanchez asked for a recount. He's already said he'll appeal against the result, alleging fraud in relation to overseas ballots. A NASA-funded spacecraft has reached orbit as part of an unprecedented mission to rescue a falling space telescope. The craft aims to intercept the Swift Observatory and lift it back to a safe orbit. Our science correspondent, Pallab Ghosh, has the latest for us.
4: The Swift telescope has been in space for more than 20 years, but now it's slowly falling to Earth. It's been capturing some of the most powerful explosions from the dawn of the universe. SWIFT provides such valuable insights, NASA has decided to save it. It launched a fridge-sized robot called Link on an intercept course towards a falling telescope. When Link arrives, it will take detailed pictures of the space telescope, which engineers will use to decide where to grab hold of it. Link will then use its three arms to hold on and then use its thrusters to lift SWIFT back to its original orbit.
1: Pallab Ghosh with that report. This is the world news from the BBC. The head of the northeastern Ukrainian region of Sumy says the local capital has been hit by Russian drones and guided bombs. Oleg Krikhorov said at least three people were killed by one bomb, which hit a high-rise building and a shop in the city centre. He said at least one child is among the wounded. Three men accused of murdering a journalist in Northern Ireland more than 7 years ago have been found not guilty by a court in Belfast. Lyra McKee was fatally shot as she stood close to police vehicles during rioting in Londonderry. A dissident Republican paramilitary group said it carried out the attack, but the actual gunman was never found. Sarah Gervin reports from Belfast.
5: The non-jury trial involving nine defendants lasted almost 2 years, one of the longest in recent times. Three of the men were charged with murder. They weren't accused of firing the shot that killed Lyra, but with encouraging or assisting the lone gunman. The defence said the prosecution case had been based on pure speculation. They were all found not guilty. Six other men, all from Derry, were charged with rioting and throwing petrol bombs. Of the 52 charges against the nine defendants, there were four convictions.
1: Celebrity guests have been arriving at Madison Square Garden in New York for the expected wedding celebrations of Taylor Swift and Travis Kelce. The pop megastar and the American footballer have not confirmed any details about the event, but some streets in central Manhattan have been closed to traffic. Excited fans have gathered nearby and there's a heavy police presence. At the Football World Cup, Egypt have beaten Australia on penalties. At full-time, the score was 1-1 and no goals were scored in extra time. The holders, Argentina, have just kicked off against the tournament's biggest surprise team, Cape Verde, the smallest nation remaining. Colombia face Ghana later on. That's the latest BBC News.
6: Parachuting at that time was not for the faint-hearted. Even so, the pilot overshoots the landing slightly and she ends up stuck in a tree.
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6: And she basically tells him to F off. Yeah.
8: And then she wants get to me out of this bloody tree, mate.
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9: BBC World Service
10: has paid his respects, along with representatives from Pakistan, Russia, China and India, as well as Afghanistan's Taliban rulers. Days of ceremonies and processions are planned in cities across Iran and Iraq, culminating in the Ayatollah's burial in his hometown of Mashhad on Thursday of next week. I asked Siavash Ardalan from BBC Persian what he made of the range of foreign dignitaries in Tehran.
11: Well, it was predictable that no representative from the U.S. or Western Europe would attend. Iran's foreign minister said that they weren't even invited because of the stance that they took during the war. But Iran's neighbors, delegations from these countries attended, some of them at the highest levels, Iraq, Tajikistan, as you said, a delegation from Afghanistan, along with a delegation from the opposition, Afghan opposition, the son of Ahmad Shah Massoud. Within minutes in the same hall, they passed the coffin of the late supreme leader and paid their respects. It was interesting to see who is there and who is not. Among the Arab countries in the region, Qatar and Oman, well, they were expected to come because they're playing a very important role in terms of mediating between Iran and the U.S. But Saudi Arabia, that was quite unexpected, because that was one of the countries that bore the brunt of Iran's missile attacks. So we'll be looking at all these foreign dignitaries who come, the moments, you know, the frames and everything, to just get an indication of the troubled shifting geopolitics in that region.
10: And I guess what kind of a message does Tehran want to send to the world with this funeral and the scale of it, I guess?
11: Naturally, a message of not just resilience and resistance, but one of victory, saying that, look, we've been the only country in the region, unlike Libya, unlike Syria, unlike Iraq, which withstood an attack by two nuclear-armed states. And we didn't fall apart. We not only didn't fall apart, but we managed to arguably achieve victory and dictate our terms, something that is still being discussed in the U.S. and elsewhere. Khamenei now has become supreme leader of Iran. He has now become a mythical figure in the global south, you know, touching on very anti-imperialist sentiment. But the regime in Iran has a lot more work to do with the population inside the country. Yes, a vast number of people will be taking part. Up to 15 to 20 million people will be in the processions in the next few days once these dignitaries from other countries go back home. But that's maybe 10 to 15% of the country's population. The rest of the people have been sidelined. They're not taking part in this. They're not very happy with the regime. In fact, they're resentful because everything that happened in Iran in the past 6 months, that massive crackdown and killing, Iran is still a society that is grieving thousands of people who died by security forces on the orders of the supreme leader. So whether the third version of the Islamic Republic after the death of its founder and after the death of this supreme leader, whether it would be a country more radical, more revolutionary, or one that makes amends with its people, we have to see.
10: BBC Persian's Siavash Ardalan. While the funeral ceremonies are taking place, there is also the backdrop of the continuing tension in the Strait of Hormuz. Control over shipping through the narrow waterway has become Iran's key bargaining chip to end the strikes and bring the US to the negotiating table. The BBC World Service's senior international investigations correspondent Nawal Al-Maghafi has travelled to the southern Iranian port of Bandar Abbas. She's reporting from Iran on condition that none of her material is used on the BBC's Persian service and restrictions are placed on all international media organisations operating in Iran. I asked her what she saw.
9: It was great to see Bandar Abbas through the eyes of its people. Many of them have fled because Bandar Abbas really bore the brunt of the fighting and now they're coming back. And that's because Bandar Abbas is the base of the Iran's conventional army. It also is home to the Islamic Revolutionary Guard Corps Navy as well. And so it has a lot of military installations embedded within civilian areas. And the city was really hit hard during the war. Just being there in the market, speaking to people there, although there were a lot of people reluctant to speak to us, they were quite unanimous in what they said. You know, they want peace to prevail. They want these negotiations in Doha to succeed because finally they're able to get back to their homes, to go back to their work. We went to the harbor where we met fishermen who haven't been able to work for months and are now back out at sea fishing. So Bandar Abbas really wants the ceasefire to succeed.
10: Now, you are one of the few people who've actually been able to spend some time on the key waterway, that is the Strait of Hormuz. So what did you see there? And just explain the significance of it to people who don't understand maybe just how important it is.
9: I've got to say, it was quite a bumpy ride on a fisherman's boat from Bandar Abbas Harbour all the way to the heart of the Strait of Hormuz. And there we were able to see two of the ships that the Iranians seized at the beginning of the war. Now, their fate also depends on these talks that are happening in Doha. But we were also able to see, you know, many ships that are waiting to be cleared to pass. And they're Iranian commercial ships as well as foreign commercial ships that have been there for over 4 months now. We have heard that some have passed. Those are still waiting for clearance. And the strait really matters because of what passes through it. You know, much of Iran's and the Gulf Arab states' food imports go west through the Strait of Hormuz. And a sizable portion of the world's energy and its fertilizer and other essential commodities go east through that strait as well. So when there's a prolonged disruption of this flow, it has serious economic repercussions that can be felt all over the world.
10: You mentioned the talks in Doha. What's the progress like with those?
9: So I've been speaking to contacts in Doha that are privy to the talks, and they've said that up until now, they have been indirect. You know, the Americans sent their envoys, Jared Kushner and Steve Witkoff, and the Iranians sent their deputy foreign minister. But until today, they still haven't met face to face. What's been happening is mediators from Qatar and Pakistan have been passing messages between the two teams. And it's really important to note that these Doha discussions are solely focused on the ceasefire and on the technical details on the Strait of Hormuz and what happens there. And I can tell you, just speaking to the people of Bandar Abbas, they are all following what's happening there. We've heard so much about, you know, those who are working in financial markets and the global economy, focusing on what's going on. But speaking to the people of Bandar Abbas, they really care because they have been hit hard by what's happened in the Strait.
10: Nawal Al-Maghafi reporting. NASA has launched a robotic mission to prevent one of its telescopes from burning up in the atmosphere. Gravity is gradually pulling the Swift Observatory telescope towards Earth. In a mission lasting several weeks, a rescue spacecraft will be released from a jet rather than launched from the ground. Regina Caputo is the project scientist from the Swift Observatory.
12: This is one of the big challenges, approaching a spacecraft that's traveling at thousands of miles per hour in orbit with another spacecraft and trying to gently attach to it and then raise it up to a higher orbit.
10: So a tricky and somewhat delicate operation anticipated. I asked our science correspondent, Pallab Ghosh, to explain how it will work.
13: Think of a bullet trying to hit another bullet, but when it gets close, it's got to slow down and attach itself gently. This has never been done before, and the reason for it is that they want to save this remarkable telescope, which has been operating for more than 20 years, taking incredible pictures of the very beginnings of our universe. And so once LINC gets there, it's going to start taking pictures of the Swift telescope. They don't know what shape it's in, whether it's got bits that are more fragile than others. There are no handles on it. It wasn't designed to be grabbed onto. But after they've studied these photos, they're going to have a look at what part they can best hold onto. It just sounds incredible, but it's got three robotic arms. It will come closer and closer until it attaches itself. This is the kind of big moment. And then very gently and slowly lift it back up to its true orbit.
10: gosh, delicate hands needed for an operation like that. I mean, NASA seems to be going to such lengths in order to save this observatory, so it must be very important.
13: It is important because it looks at the most powerful explosions in the entire universe, going back to the very beginnings of the universe, of black holes colliding and stars dying. And learning about that teaches us how the universe began. By saving it, it can have another 10 years of life. But there's a bigger reason for it, because if it can do this, it can do this with other telescopes as well, extend their lifetime. There's talk of, if this is successful, they'll may try it with the Hubble Space Telescope. And as we get more and more into a space economy, it is about servicing satellites in space rather than letting them run down and become defunct. So you could envisage a new economy, a more sustainable economy, where more of these robots go up and repair satellites, give them a little nudge. And there is an awful lot of space junk around in orbit. So as well as saving them, rather than having them clutter up the orbits of spacecraft, they could push them down so they can burn up.
10: In terms of when this will all be over, if all goes well.
13: It sounds dramatic. A spacecraft has been sent to catch a falling satellite, but it's more slow space ballet than a sporting achievement. It's going to slowly catch up with it to a distance of about 6 miles. That's going to take between 3 to 4 weeks. Then it's going to take photographs. The engineers on the ground are then going to study them, decide what to do next. And then over a matter of days, possibly weeks, it'll get closer, then grab on. It's like carrying a Ming vase. They don't want to damage it, having got this far. They're going to lift it up very slowly. It's going to take maybe 3 to 4 months to take it back to its full orbit. And then once it's settled, it'll take another month before it becomes full operations. It's like a science fiction film. So let's stay tuned for the next exciting installment.
10: Our science correspondent, Pallab Ghosh. You're listening to the newsroom from the BBC World Service. So, a lot of attention right now on Madison Square Garden in New York. That's where Taylor Swift, one of the most successful musicians of all time, and American football star Travis Kelce are believed to be throwing an enormous wedding party. Fans have been gathering outside the rumored venue for hours, if not days for some, and a chance to see the NFL Super Bowl champion Anne Swift, who is the pop princess whose worldwide Eras Tour was the highest grossing concert tour in history.
14: I thought it was going to be something with, like, more gardens, more flowers, more, like, I don't know, tropical. I think they're probably really happy together if they got married so fast, and I hope it's a beautiful wedding, but I think that they should do it somewhere that's less inconveniencing to the general populace of New York City.
15: We're just scoping out everything that's going on. We're trying to see if we can catch any glimpse of anything of this royal wedding.
16: It's definitely really inspirational to see where she's come to, and it makes me really want to, like, be there and see everything going on.
10: Our North America correspondent, Neda Torfik, also known as a Swiftie, is also there. Am I right in saying that first, Neda?
17: I have been to the Eras Tour, so there we go.
10: You can. You absolutely can. So what's happening right now? Who have you seen? And do we know if your favorite gym teacher and English teacher are there?
17: Well, look, I think we can definitely put to rest the question about whether or not this is a ruse. The black SUVs carrying these celebrity guests with the tinted windows going into the white canopy tent, that was such a massive undertaking. That went on for over 2 hours. The guests are now inside the arena. You had checkpoints and very smartly dressed women and men in tuxedos checking names to make sure the cars were legit. You had the NYPD securing the area. And, you know, a few celebrities were caught by paparazzi in the end. You know, the flap of the tent opened and caught a picture of a talk show host here, Jimmy Fallon. You had the likes of Hugh Grant, Benson Boone, Jason Sudeikis being caught, you know, getting to the arena. And there was also an area where I was with other Swifties, kind of a set up barricade that the New York Police Department had put up. And there were a number of people, despite it being stiflingly hot. I mean, we were talking about, you know, 100 degrees Fahrenheit, 39 degrees Celsius in the midst of a heat wave. And people were there climbing light poles, taking pictures. And I even spoke to a woman who had a very intricate tattoo from Indianapolis capturing all of Taylor Swift's life moments. And I joked that she's now going to have to get Madison Square Garden tattooed on her arm.
10: I think so. Absolutely. I mean, fans are delighted, but not everyone's happy. Is that right?
17: Yeah, look, there are a few businesses in the area. Keep in mind, New York has been going through, you know, a massive amount of events in this area. So the Knicks win and parade closed down big sections around Madison Square Garden. That's where the Knicks play their home games. You also have the World Cup. New York is hosting several games, which creates, you know, some closures at Penn Station. So there was one bar owner from O'Reilly Bar who said he was just going to close for the day because the day before yesterday, his shop, his bar was completely empty. There was nobody there because there's not much foot traffic. And so a little bit of angst there. Some politicians claiming Taylor Swift should pay for the overtime for police. She may well do that. But overall, everyone I've spoken to says it creates a good

0: vibe in New York, a lot of energy, scratching their head at why Madison Square Garden, but, you know, saying it's another moment for New York and that it can handle it.
1: Yeah, absolutely. If there's one city that can handle it, it's the Big Apple. Possible first dance song, one of her own or someone else?
0: Repeat that? I lost you for a second.
1: In terms of their first dance choice, who could that be or what song could it be?
0: Ooh, I don't know. Love Story, maybe?
1: That'd be too cliche. Yes. Surely that's too cliche.
0: I don't know. I mean, I heard Stevie Nicks, her mentor, is going to be performing, right? Maybe Tim McGraw. Wow. She started off her career with him. So, I mean, she joked that Ed Sheeran, whenever they're together, there has to be a performance. So okay. Who knows? Let's see what they'll reveal.
1: Okay. Well, look, future editions of the newsroom will definitely keep the coverage rolling as well. Nedez, thank you so much reporting there from outside Madison Square Gardens. Let's stay in the States because we're closing in on the last 16 teams remaining at the Football World Cup. Egypt have gone through after a 1-1 draw with Australia in Dallas. Ended up going to extra time and then penalties, and the Pharaohs came out on top in that one. Their reward will be a game against holders Argentina or Cape Verde. That game is currently taking place in Miami as I speak. So let's get the latest with our reporter John Bennett for a chat about all of this and how the weather might start to impact the tournament over the next few days. John, always great to have you. Cape Verde, Argentina, how are they going? First half?
2: So far, so good for Cape Verde. 21 minutes gone. Argentina 0, Cape Verde 0. No stage fright from Cape Verde. They are matching Argentina at the moment. As expected, Argentina having most of the ball. But they're very stubborn defensively, Cape Verde. Remember, they drew 0-0 against Spain earlier in the tournament. But this is such a big mismatch in terms of population. 500,000, the population of Cape Verde compared to Argentina, 45 million. 67 in the rankings, Cape Verde compared to Argentina, second in the rankings. But at the moment, they are holding firm. A long way to go. We're just getting towards the first hydration break. Only 22 minutes gone. Lionel Messi's on the ball now, trying to create an attack. But it is Argentina 0, Cape Verde 0.
1: Okay, and the Pharaohs have gone through. It was an exciting game, but then it inevitably had to go to penalties after the 1-1 draw. And they managed to hold their nerve.
2: So much drama. For the first time in their history, as well, Egypt have won a knockout match at the World Cup. They've been the underachievers, really, from African football in the World Cup, because when it comes to Africa Cup of Nations tournaments, they are multiple winners. But at the World Cup, they'd never won a game until this tournament. They won one in the group stage, and now they've won a match in the knockout stage as well. Yeah, all the way to penalties. Egypt had taken the lead. Emma Mashour, Australia equalised with an own goal. A big decision by the Australia manager just before the shootout. He changed his goalkeeper. He brought on Matty Ryan, who's very experienced, but it had no impact whatsoever. Egypt scored all four of their penalties. Australia failed twice, and Mohamed Salah, the star man for Egypt, he scored a Panenka penalty, so basically a chipped penalty where you have to hope that the goalkeeper moves first. The goalkeeper did move first, and it was a great moment. And he said he did that, Mohamed Salah, to give confidence to his teammates. He certainly did, because they held their nerve.
1: And just briefly before you go, John, FIFA considering changing the timing of the Mexico-England match at the Azteca. This would be unprecedented if it happened.
2: Yes, this is really interesting. The game was due to be played at the Azteca, 1800 local time on Sunday. They're trying to move it forward to midday because there could be lightning strikes during the match. But this is a long way from being sorted, because it seems that both the Mexican football authorities and the English football authorities are not happy about this. So at the moment, they seem locked in talks about what to do about this game, because it was difficult for England anyway coming into this match, because they'd have to go in to altitude, the hot conditions. But for it to be moved to midday would be very tough for them. And I think for the Mexican players as well, for it to be moved at short notice wouldn't be the best for them either. So they're locked in talks at the moment, but this would be a big change for what is a much anticipated match on Sunday. Mexico, many people's favourites because the conditions would suit them.
1: Oh, I think we just lost John there as well. But yeah, I think you're just about to say Mexico possibly favourites because the altitude would possibly suit their players. Thank you so much to John Bennett there, our reporter from the World Cup. Just to remind you, Argentina 0, Cape Verde 0, 25 minutes played in that one. Okay, Interpol has named a woman believed to have disguised herself as a man who is wanted over a bombing in Monaco, which reportedly targeted a Ukrainian tycoon with links to Russia. Anastasia Berezovska from Ukraine, who has a tattoo possibly of a snake on her right arm, has been identified as the suspect. The 39-year-old has reportedly since been spotted in Germany. The Times' Paris correspondent David Chazan has been following the story.
3: the CCTV footage showed a person wearing a black fisherman's hat and a black top who everybody thought was a man until a witness who had had some sort of interaction with this person went forward to the police and said, I think she's a woman. And they then managed to trace her. They traced a German-registered rental car she had been using in Monaco, which was then driven into France, into Italy, and from Italy across several other European countries, and apparently back to her home in Germany, where she is believed now to be living. So I get the impression that the Monaco authorities are hopeful that there will be an arrest soon. What the deputy public prosecutor has said is that the investigation has revealed that there are accomplices, that Berezovska did not act alone, and that there was also somebody behind this bombing who apparently ordered her to carry it out. All very mysterious, no further details given. But the prosecutor also said that the investigation was by no means over, and he was hopeful that accomplices would soon be identified.
1: David Chazan. Now, we've already talked about football. We're going to end the programme with a story about the very French sport of pétanque. If you're not familiar with it, it's played on dirt or gravel, and players have to throw metal balls as close as they can to a smaller target ball. But now, some of the country's best-known players have become involved in a match-fixing scandal. With more on this one, here's Hugh Schofield reporting from Paris.
4: It was the French gaming authority that spotted the anomaly. Ahead of a championship match in Paris last year, there was a rush of betting against a team that included some of the best players in the land. Not just that, but most of those bets were geographically concentrated around the Mediterranean city of Toulon. Undercover police attended the game and saw the favourites go down 13-4 against an obscure local club. A long investigation has now resulted in 9 people being committed to stand trial for match-fixing. What's shocking to fans is that the suspects include 2 of the biggest names in the sport, Henri Lacroix and, above all, Dylan Rocher, a 34-year-old nicknamed the Mbappe of the steel ball, who's a multiple world champion and all-round pétanque ambassador. He and all the others deny the charges.
1: Hugh Schofield reporting from Paris. That's almost it from us. Just to remind you that there is a game taking place at the World Cup. It's the last 32 game between holders Argentina against Cape Verde. And would you believe Argentina have just scored as I speak? So they lead 1-0 at 28 minutes gone in this one. Thanks for listening to the newsroom. Bye-bye.
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12: In Nigeria, where homosexuality is illegal and condemned in many churches, one gay Anglican priest lost his family and his congregation. I follow his journey through secrecy and rejection as he searched for a new ministry that would accept both his faith and his sexuality. 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
13: BBC News with Chris Barrow. Poland's Prime Minister has warned that his country faces a few truly critical months. Donald Tusk was responding to media reports that Russia was planning an armed provocation in Poland to test NATO's resolve, citing US intelligence. Russia says its forces have captured the city of Kostyantynivka in eastern Ukraine, one of the latest and last Ukrainian strongholds in the Donbass region. Seizure of the Donbass is one of the Kremlin's key objectives in the war. The African Union has called for an emergency meeting on its military mission in Somalia after Washington said it was ending vital funding. The AU is the leading force supporting Somalia against al-Shabaab's jihadist insurgency. A NASA-funded spacecraft has reached orbit as part of an unprecedented mission to rescue a falling space telescope. Without action, the observatory would continue its fall and could crash into Earth. A court in Belfast has acquitted three men accused of murdering a journalist in Northern Ireland more than 7 years ago. Lyra McKee was fatally shot as she stood close to police vehicles during rioting. The dissident New IRA said it carried out the attack. The South African government has failed to overturn a court ruling allowing the export of horns from captive-bred rhinos. Trade in rhino horn has been banned globally since 1977. Celebrity guests have been arriving at Madison Square Garden in New York for the expected wedding celebrations of Taylor Swift and Travis Kelce. The pop megastar and American footballer have not confirmed any details about the event. At the Football World Cup, Egypt have beaten Australia on penalties. At full-time, the score was 1-1 and no goals were scored in extra time. The match between the champions Argentina and the tournament's biggest surprise team, Cape Verde, is now underway. That's the latest BBC News.
14: I was born at Lagos State. I'm the fourth and the last in my family. At the age of four, that's when I started having this feeling, you know, of going closer to boys than girls.
12: For this Nigerian priest, that moment of realization defined his life. Nigeria is one of the most religious countries in the world. Christian churches are full and faith shapes daily life. So when some Christians find their faith colliding with their sexual identity, they can find their lives torn apart. Homosexuality is illegal in Nigeria, a legacy inherited from the penal code set up over 100 years ago under British colonial rule. Even today, same-sex relationships can carry sentences of up to 14 years in prison, and in some parts of the country, even harsher punishments can apply. In many of the country's Christian churches, homosexuality is still preached as a sin. You're listening to the documentary from the BBC World Service. I'm Emily Buchanan, and for this episode of Heart and Soul, I've been in Nigeria, speaking to a former Anglican cleric who's tried to stay true both to his faith and his homosexual identity, and has paid a high price, rejected by both his family and his church. He says despite all this, he never stopped believing in God. To protect him, we've called him Appiah, and his words are spoken by an actor.
14: I love guys very, very well. I started watching porn at a young age. I was around 11, 12, and I started having friends outside.
12: Some of what Appiah told me about his early years we've removed from this program because it involves sexual abuse when he was a child. As he grew up, it became harder to hide his attraction to other men from his family.
14: My mom found out I was watching porn. She asked who gave me the cassette. Then it was on VCR. I told her I had bought it myself. It became a serious issue in the house.
12: His family summoned him to a meeting.
14: The next day, my mom and my dad gathered my siblings and I. That's when my mom told everyone that she had found me watching porn.
15: And it wasn't just any porn, this is homosexual porn.
14: Homosexual porn, yes.
15: So they know that homosexuality is illegal in Nigeria?
14: Yeah, they are aware.
15: Presumably they felt it was very sinful.
14: Very, very. My dad being a church person.
15: Your father's a church person?
14: Yes. Being a church person, my mom, the same thing. So they see it as a sin. Even demonic, like someone who's been possessed. My dad became angry with me. So then my dad was like, okay, I'm no longer his son again.
15: Your father disowned you?
14: Yes, he disowned me. That his son can't behave like that.
12: For Appiah's parents, his sexuality was not something they could accept as part of his identity. They saw it as a sign he was possessed by demons.
14: It was my mom who spoke to her friend and said, confiding in her about my issue. A friend told her that there was a spiritual church they could take me to. So my mom and her friend took me there. When we arrived, I was asked to come inside. And as soon as I did, the man started shouting, saying an evil spirit was holding me too strongly.
15: So just describe what happened. You went to the church and the priest there started to try and, what, exorcise you?
14: Yeah, he was beating me.
15: Beating you?
14: Yeah, with a cane. That is an evil spirit. They will pray the homosexual out of me. And that after that, I will start coming closer to God. I did not see it as an evil spirit. I told them this is how I was born. My mom said she couldn't have given birth to a gay man.
12: At 16, he left home.
14: That was how I left the house, because my dad had already disowned me. My siblings did the same thing.
15: At that age, your father has disowned you, your mother disowns you, yes. And you're thrown out of the house, and you go and live with your friends. And do you change at all? I mean, did this exorcism make any difference to you?
14: No, it did not, because the friend I went to stay with is also a homosexual.
15: Hmm. And what was your relationship with your faith at that point?
14: I was at the Anglican church. I take prayers very, very seriously as an Anglican member. I was also a good Christian. Holy child, I still you love. At 7 a.m., I am already in church. I take Bible study because I don't see me being a gay as something or someone who is demonic.
12: This is where Appiah's story becomes more complicated, as his strong Christian identity clashed irrevocably with his sexuality. In Nigeria, the Bible's often cited to condemn same-sex relationships. Passages in Leviticus and the writings of St. Paul are frequently used to support that view. However, for Appiah, there's no contradiction between being Christian and being a homosexual. He recognizes that the Bible is often quoted, but he points to passages in the New Testament that emphasize love above all else. For example, where Jesus teaches, love your neighbor as yourself.
14: In the scripture, Jeremiah 1 verse 5, he said, I chose you before I gave you life and before you were born. He has selected us. So God really selected me personally. My sexuality actually can't stop me from doing things for God.
12: So despite what he'd been through, he chose not only to continue to worship as a Christian, but to train to become an Anglican priest.
14: It was at the peak of the coronavirus when I became a catechist. I was given a local church to manage.
15: And did the church know, the church that gave you that appointment, did they know you were gay?
14: At the time, no. But there were a few reverends and reverend canons that knew about my sexuality. But the bishops and the rest, they didn't know.
12: After that came theological college, where he was surprised to find he was not alone.
14: I eventually enrolled into theological school. What I saw at theological school is something different.
15: So really, tell us.
14: I thought I was the only gay man there, so I just kept it within myself. But what I saw there, we started having this click. I was like, what? I was shocked.
15: So you're saying when you went there, there were a lot of gays there?
14: Yes. Not only one or two, but a lot.
15: And a lot of them will have graduated and will now be priests in the Anglican Church all over Nigeria. And a lot of them will be now hiding or wondering whether to leave the church, I suppose.
14: Some left. Some are still there fighting with their sexuality.
15: And why do you think there were so many gay people in theological college?
14: Everybody loves Christ. Everyone wants to preach the gospel to the nation. But one hindrance is just the gay part of it. Those who don't want others to know are hiding.
15: And so at what point, I mean, you started to actually go up the church? I mean, you were then qualified? You became a pastor?
14: After theological school, yes. I was called into ministry as a reverend full-time.
15: How did that feel at that point, knowing the church's attitude to homosexuality?
14: I was so excited. But there's something that they do every year. the chancellors and bishops, they would ask us to pick up our Bible and swear an oath, raising our right hand and take an oath to not engage in homosexuality. But for me, I don't join them. So I step outside because I cannot take an oath to rededicate my life that I won't engage in homosexuality when I know fully well I am into it. I don't preach against it and I don't like seeing pastors preaching against it. I told my friends that I would sign the papers, but I would not take the oath. So the other priests who see themselves as more worthy started watching me.
15: So are these more the senior people in the church or just different people?
14: Senior people in the church, the venerables.
15: The venerables, they started looking at you as not being properly Christian.
14: Yes.
15: Because as far as they're concerned, you're breaking, you're going against the Bible, against Scripture.
14: Yes.
12: For clergy like Appiah, the church's opposition to homosexuality has affected him in deeply personal ways. As a young priest, he was expected to conform.
15: And so what started to happen then to you? I mean, you're in your church, you're running the church, you're a pastor in the church, people are coming to you for advice, you're administering the various sacraments. What happened after that?
14: We were asked to go and marry, because you can't be a reverend without having a wife, so we do not fall into sin.
15: Oh, so they wanted you to marry a woman?
14: Yes, so I won't fall into sin.
15: Right, so what did you say to them?
14: I said I will, but within myself, I had no intention to marry. Some of the venerables watching us then reported us to the bishop.
15: So is there some opposition around in the church, in the community, saying, look, this person isn't a proper priest?
14: No, I had no opposition from the community I was serving. The opposition was from the priests themselves.
15: So what do they do then? They're getting worried. You're there, you're not getting married. It's not looking like to them like you're following biblical teaching. What happens after that?
14: They finally found out because I had an affair with a children's teacher.
15: With a student teacher. But how did they find out that you were having an affair?
14: Someone reported it.
15: Somebody noticed you were having an affair with a student teacher and they reported you to the venerable.
14: The senior priest didn't ask us, never confirmed anything with us. What he did was to report directly to the bishop. The panel was set. There were 12 persons in the panel. We were 4 in the room, invited and questioned.
15: So just describe what happened. You were called in front of this panel, 12 people, and what did they say to you?
14: They first asked if it was true that we are homosexuals. We said yes. Then they said if we knew we were gay, why did we venture into becoming priests? I told them personally my sexuality was not affecting the church in any way.
15: Because your church, where you were presiding, the congregation knew you were gay?
14: No, they didn't.
15: Right, but they still liked you as a pastor?
14: Yes, very much. The church was growing.
15: So you were successful?
14: I had promised myself never to let my sexuality affect my work with the church. They went around the congregation asking people, asking church members and the children as well.
15: They literally went round the congregation to see if you'd slept with any of the members?
14: Yes.
15: Children as well?
14: Yes. They found nothing, but the decision came. So after the panel, the resolution was given to the bishop and he asked us to leave the church.
12: All 4 men were expelled from the Anglican Church. Years of training, gone.
15: So the panel decided that you were no longer suitable to be a pastor and you would have to completely leave the Anglican Communion?
14: We were asked to leave the vicarage. I was no longer to call myself a priest in the Anglican Communion.
12: You're listening to The Documentary from the BBC World Service. I'm Emily Buchanan, and for Heart and Soul, I'm hearing the story of Appiah, a homosexual Nigerian priest devoted to the Anglican Church, who found himself torn between his faith and his sexual identity.
15: So when you said to the panel, look, I've got a growing church, the congregation are happy with me, I want to just keep working there and spreading the gospel and growing the Anglican Church, what did they say?
14: They said a homosexual cannot be a priest.
15: And you'd done all this theological training, you'd been practicing as a priest, everything had been going well. How did you feel about that?
14: Very, very bad. I felt embarrassed.

0: of seeking that each and every one in this room and the millions that are represented by this room around the world would stay salty, would keep our lamps lit because we're committed to the gospel. And you're here because you're a gospel person. And we're a gospel family in GAFCON. And the world needs gospel families.
1: That was GAFCON's General Secretary, the Right Reverend Paul Donison. He's sensitive to accusations the group is homophobic, and he stressed it was also important to have pastoral responsibilities towards gay people. This was a stand set out at the once-a-decade Anglican Communion meeting back in 1998, known as the Lambeth Conference, which I remember well as crystallising the clash of cultures over homosexuality.
0: In 1998, the Anglican Communion spoke with clarity on the definition of human sexuality and marriage. Right? Lambeth 110 in 1998 said that this conference, in view of the teaching of Scripture, upholds faithfulness in marriage between a man and a woman in lifelong union and believes that abstinence is right for those who are not called to marriage, while rejecting homosexual practice as incompatible with Scripture, calling on our people to minister pastorally and sensitively to all, irrespective of their sexual orientation. The two parts of Lambeth 110. Here's a definition of marriage, and then here's a call to compassionate ministry to those who struggle. But then ends by saying, we cannot advise the legitimizing or blessing of same-sex unions, nor ordaining those involved in same-gender unions.
1: In recent years, GAFCON has moved to reshape the Anglican Communion itself, and at their gathering they voted to sever ties with the Archbishop of Canterbury, saying that the Mother Church has abandoned biblical teaching. We spoke to ordinary Anglicans in the pews and found they strongly agree with this stance.
2: The issue of liberalism, relativism, adulteration of the truth, and then taking the church out of the Bible that we've seen in the global West. And for me, it's a bit frightening because the Bible is inerrant. The scriptures, reasoning and apostolic traditions. And in all of this, we've seen that based on apostolic tradition, there was nowhere we saw in the scripture where God and the early church fathers ordained or sanctioned same-sex union. We have to defend the faith. People have lost their life in defense of this faith.
3: I think the main role of the church as Christians is that we must follow what the Bible says. That the teachings of the Bible is what matters. So the way the Bible has tailored it for us, I believe, is the way we should go. The Church of England, who is or should be our leader, may have somehow deviated a bit from the teachings of the Bible. I don't support what's been done there, and I think they need to go back to the roots of how it was, of how the Bible teaches it.
4: For us, well, I say there's not so much of a debate. We know that this is what God ordained for us in the very beginning, is a man and woman. The confusion that is growing, even though it's creeping into our society also, you might not see it on the newspaper, you might not see it, but we know it's growing because families face these issues every day. For people who have these struggles, we don't stand to reject them. Is to find ways to encourage such ones, to pray with such ones, to seek counseling, so that whatever they may have dabbled into, maybe in schools or somewhere else, you know, or whatever it is they've engaged in, they can seek counseling, seek prayers, and, you know, be reconciled back to their family and also to God. If a person who has fallen into sin, you know, gently help them and restore them into the faith.
1: For clergy like Appiah, this global struggle plays out in deeply personal ways. Although the institution had rejected him, he managed to find a new home for his Christian ministry.
5: In spite of everything you've been through, you've been rejected by your parents, you've been rejected by your church. What are you doing now with your faith?
6: I did not leave the church. I joined the Cherubim and Seraphim Church.
5: What kind of church is that?
6: a white garment church.

0: White Garment Church.
1: Yeah.
0: Okay, so you've joined another church. You're still very much a Christian. And are you a pastor in that church?
1: Yes, but we don't use the term pastor. We use elder. So these elders have a hierarchy and pray and intercede for the congregation. I also enrolled myself with online ministry to help queer people and even clergymen.
2: Within global Christianity, Appiah's experience is deeply contested. For many, Scripture condemns his sexuality. For others, the biblical interpretation is evolving. Appiah has no doubts what his path is.
0: So what's your life been like since you left the church?
1: I feel so happy. I got myself engaged with organizations.
0: With what kind of organization?
1: NGOs.
0: People trying to help other gay clergy?
1: People trying to help others, teaching about HIV and AIDS in Nigeria. And for the gay clergy, we don't have such a ministry catering for them, specifically in Nigeria.
0: Right, but you can't really be open about being gay. Certainly not gay clergy can't be open in Nigeria. Because it's illegal as well, isn't it, under the national law, being homosexual, as well as being very much disapproved of by the church?
1: Yes. I attended a two-day prayer conference for people fighting with their sexuality, people fighting with their faith, with God, all the lesbians, trans, gay, all there.
0: So you're finding yourself part of a much bigger LGBTQI space, and you feel liberated to be in that space. You're not trying to be something, or you're not hiding anything.
1: Yes, I'm not hiding anything.
0: And I suppose the church would say, you just shouldn't be gay, you know, it's sinful. Or you should be, if you are gay, then you have to be celibate.
1: I am gay, I'm not celibate. I don't see it as a sin.
0: Of course, overall, in the Anglican Communion, it is possible to be a gay priest. How do you feel about the position?
1: Yes, following the doctrine of Church of Nigeria, they are against it, but I don't see how my sexuality can affect the church. They quote Genesis and what happened when God destroyed Sodom and Gomorrah. But in the New Testament, God adores us, no matter our sexuality.
2: Appiah believes that the church should not take such a dogmatic view of homosexuality, nor is it even relevant to leading a Christian life.
1: God did not condemn anyone due to their sexuality. Knowing God and loving God has nothing to do with sexuality, faith, or following God. It's a decision, no matter who you are.
0: So, I mean, how do you see the fact that, you know, the Nigerian church is moving away from the Anglican Communion and from the Church of England, where you can be gay and a member of the clergy?
1: I do not believe they understand God, because if we bring in discrimination in the church, calling on us gay people to leave the church, leave the communion entirely, then who will preach to us to repent? Especially as there are still people within the church hiding, still fighting with their sexuality.
0: Right, so you're saying that actually there are gay priests within the church who haven't come out and they're hiding it?
1: Yes, many are in hiding.
0: But what would you say? You see, the point is the new global Anglican Communion is absolutely adamant that the drift towards allowing gay clergy and same-sex blessings is absolutely against what the Bible says. And they want to go back to the roots of Anglicanism, to the Bible. And they say they are the true Anglican Communion.
2: Here's their General Secretary, Paul Donison, again.
3: This is not a new communion. This is not a rival communion, nor an alternative communion. This is the Anglican Communion. This is why we're using the language of reordering. The movement began in 2008 as a renewing of the communion. We were going to be a prayerful protest for the gospel and prayed that the communion would turn itself around. But it didn't. Because often with this idea of a new communion, people say we're schismatic. Oh, you're schismatic, you're schismatic, you're breaking things. But here's the truth. We're not schismatic at all.
0: What do you say to them?
1: See, the world is changing. The way it was when I was younger is not the way it is today. I feel there's only one Anglican church, and so my message to them is we should reunite. Sexuality shouldn't be a problem for the church. The bishops and the primates should come back to the same Anglican church as it was.
2: Nigeria's Same-Sex Marriage Prohibition Act doesn't just ban marriage, it criminalises same-sex relationships, public displays of affection, and even support networks. That means in everyday life, still living in secrecy.
0: Do you worry then that the Anglican Church, in effect, will be weakened in a country like Nigeria because it's losing many clergy who might otherwise have been part of the Anglican Church and helped it to grow, but they're now joining other churches?
1: Yes. Talking about the future, they will lose clergymen.
0: Are there a lot of gay clergymen?
1: Yes. There are many who don't want to come out.
0: But there must be a lot of fear, because now the stakes are high, aren't they? They're saying we can't be part of any Anglican communion where there's tolerance of homosexuality.
1: Some priests are leaving the church, while those of them still within the Anglican church are hiding.
0: Right, so you're saying that actually there are gay priests within the church who just haven't come out?
1: Yes.
0: And they're hiding it?
1: Because of fear. But for me, I don't see any reason to hide.
2: In a country where law, culture, and religion fuse in their opposition to homosexuality, living openly as a gay person, and especially as a gay priest, can mean losing everything, family, church, and a sense of belonging. But Appiah refused to choose between his sexual identity and his belief. For him, it's been a long and painful quest to find a church that has room for both. You've been listening to the documentary Heart and Soul on the BBC World Service.
4: Just because we're living in Spain doesn't mean we don't occasionally want a change of scenery and diet in a beautiful part of the UK. 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
1: On TRE in the afternoon, I ask the question.

Iran's late Supreme Leader Ali Khamenei at the Grand Masala Mosque in Tehran. The Ayatollah's coffin is on display, along with those of four family members, including a young granddaughter, killed with him at the start of the war, launched by the United States and Israel in February. The wedding of the pop megastar Taylor Swift and the American football player Travis Kelce has reportedly begun in New York, with a star-studded guest list of about 1,000 people said to be in attendance. Streets around Madison Square Garden in central Manhattan have been New York, with a star-studded guest list of about 1,000 people said to be in attendance. Streets around Madison Square Garden in central Manhattan have been closed to traffic. At the Football World Cup, Egypt has

0: scoring a Panenka penalty in the decisive shootout. Egypt took the lead when Emma Mashour powered in a header. Australia equalised with an own goal. Then just before the penalty shootout, Australia changed their keeper, but it made no impact as Egypt scored all of their spot kicks and their opponents failed twice. Australia's defeat means there are no more sides from the Asian Football Confederation left at the World Cup.
1: The match between the champions Argentina and the tournament's biggest surprise team, Cape Verde, is underway. At halftime, Argentina was leading 1-0. Later, Colombia will play Ghana to decide the final place in the last 16. That's the latest BBC News. 1-0. Later, Colombia will play Ghana to decide the final place in the last 16. That's the latest BBC News.
2: BBC World Service. Recently, for bed, and suddenly I'd feel wired. Now, in the run-up to visiting the sleep lab, I was asked to avoid caffeine entirely, which I did, begrudgingly. But when I got to the lab, I couldn't fall asleep at all. The scientists even remarked on how awake my brain seemed. Frustrated and exhausted, I went home and made a caffeinated coffee. But this time, I checked the box. Decaf. I realised that I'd accidentally swapped my coffee pods. I'd been drinking decaf in the morning and caffeinated coffee at night. No wonder I'd end up trapped in a cycle of bad sleep and needing coffee to get through the next day. I'm Caroline Steele from the BBC World Service. This is Unexpected Elements.

0: As always, I'm joined by an international panel of wonderful journalists. In Sao Paulo, Brazil, I'm joined by Camilla Motta. Welcome, Camilla.
1: Oi, Caroline.
0: And in Helsinki, Finland, we have Tristan Artone. Hi, Tristan.
2: Ande, Bobon, and hello.
0: So this is the science show inspired by the news. We cycle through the headlines to find our favourite story as a starting point. Then we follow a chain of scientific connections, and with a bit of luck, we end up somewhere completely unexpected.
3: Pakistan has announced plans to abolish the sales tax on sanitary pads and other menstrual hygiene products.
4: It's not just a tax on pads. To me, it's a tax on going to school.
5: There is still a lot of shame around talking about periods, which makes things harder.
6: The government says the decision aims to improve women's health, dignity, and access to education.
0: Yes, Pakistan has announced plans to abolish period tax, which is an 18% sales tax on menstrual products like tampons and sanitary towels, making it one of over 20 countries, alongside Canada, Rwanda, and Jamaica, to abolish sales tax from menstrual products. And the impact of this could be huge. Only 12% of women and girls in Pakistan use commercially made menstrual products. So lifting this tax may make these products affordable for many. And UN Women have welcomed the decision, saying that when these products become more affordable, it means more girls and women stay in school and the workforce. Although activists argue that the remaining taxes, which still make up 40% of the total price of menstrual products in Pakistan, should also be removed. Camilla, what's the tampon tax like where you are?
1: We just got rid of them. Brazil had a big tax reform and it just kicked in January 2026.
0: Tristan, what about

0: about you?
1: Well, in Finland, there is tax, but it has been going down. Prior to 2025, it was 25%, which is like the standard rate for all goods. After 2025, it was reduced to 14%, and activists, I understand, are eyeing at least getting to 10% as kind of the next step.
0: So, Camilla, you're starting us off with our first science story. Where are you taking us?
2: Well, Caroline, if we're talking periods, I've got a story about how the menstrual cycle might be impacting how drugs enter the brain, something which has taken one research team more than 10 years to figure out.
0: Ooh, a 10-year menstrual mystery.
2: Indeed. So we first have to go back to 2014. At that time, a new experimental drug called devunetide was showing promising results as a treatment against progressive supranuclear palsy, which is a rare degenerative brain condition. But in a late-stage trial, which is one of the final steps of testing a new drug before it's approved to be prescribed to patients, it suddenly seemed like devunetide wasn't actually having any effects on anyone.
0: Interesting. So that's kind of quite late on in the testing process. Do we know why?
2: So it was a confusing result. So scientists have since taken a closer look at those trial results and separated them by sex. And it seems like actually devunetide may be effective in women, and just how effective depends on where they are in their menstrual cycle. And this is all down to estrogen.
0: Right. Okay. And estrogen's one of the main female sex hormones, right?
2: Right. And within the menstrual cycle, it's responsible for repairing and thickening the lining of the uterus. Its levels also fluctuate throughout the cycle. Estrogen levels are highest in the middle of the cycle, just before an egg is released during ovulation, and drop to their lowest level during your period.
0: And so levels of estrogen were impacting how effective the drugs were.
2: Yep.
0: So is more estrogen better, or is it worse?
2: So they tested this in mice. They gave devunetide through a nasal spray to male and female mice. They found that in the female mice, more of the drug reached their brains when their estrogen levels were at their highest in their estrous cycle, which is the rodent version of a menstrual cycle. In fact, when estrogen levels were at their peak, the female mice had double the amount of the drug in their bloodstream compared to the male mice.
0: Interesting. Okay, so more estrogen, more drug in the bloodstream. But humans aren't mice. Has this test been done in humans yet?
2: Yes, we're not mice. and yes, they have tested in humans, but in a very small study with only 6 women and 2 men. And they found that the women seemed to take up more of the drug than men did. Men also produce estrogen, but they do so in much smaller amounts than women. So this also supports the theory that higher levels of estrogen equal higher levels of devunetide being taken up into the body. But of course, it was a very small experimental sample, so we have to take care with the results.
0: Interesting. So do we know why estrogen is having this effect?
2: Well, we know that estrogen can influence blood flow and how drugs are broken down in the body. And it can also impact the blood-brain barrier.
0: And the blood-brain barrier is something we talked about in last week's show.
2: Yes. As a recap, the blood-brain barrier is the membrane surrounding the brain that acts kind of like a filter, deciding what can pass from the blood into the brain. Estrogen might affect how permeable it is, basically how many molecules are allowed to pass through it.
1: So what are the next steps for devunetide?
2: The researchers are looking to continue clinical trials on the drug, and this time results will be separated by sex. Something which is not commonly done in clinical trials. And we do need to remember that this latest study is very small, so we have to treat the results with caution. But it does highlight how important it is that things like where in the menstrual cycle women are, and therefore hormonal levels, are taken into consideration when testing new medicines.
0: It's kind of remarkable that the menstrual cycle, which is something experienced by half the world's population, is still in many ways a scientific frontier. Thank you so much, Camilla. Tristan, what have you got for us next?
1: Well, do y'all know how many animals menstruate?
0: Ooh, I was shocked by how few animals menstruate, but I can't remember. I'll guess something like 25. What are you going to go for, Camilla?
2: I was going to say dozens because I thought like a bunch of mammals menstruate? I'm going to say 67.
1: Well, there are humans, of course, but the answer is 78 species of primates, 4 species of bats, and the elephant shrew. So it is actually quite rare, but higher numbers. So, Camilla, I believe you're the winner of that.
0: Camilla was pretty close.
1: Yeah, yeah, yeah.
0: But that means outside of primates, it's shockingly rare. Which species menstruate other than primates?
1: It was bats and the elephant shrew. But in 2016, researchers found that the spiny mouse can also menstruate. So it's become the first rodent ever observed that actually does menstruate.
0: Oh, interesting.
1: Well, I mean, menstruation actually isn't the only sort of unusual thing about the spiny mouse. It completely defies rules of mammalian biology. It has a bone-plated tail, and the only other mammal with this trait is an armadillo. After injury, it can regenerate its skin without scars, and they live an extraordinary long time. Typical mice may live around 9 months, spiny mice up to 5 years.
0: It sort of reminds me of the naked mole rat, which can live for 30 years, which is such a long time for a small mammal. And they're incredibly resistant to cancer, making them a sort of interesting model for biologists studying aging and cancer resistance.
1: Yeah, and the two are frequently compared, actually, because of all of its incredible traits. So the spiny mouse has also caught the attention of researchers, making it a great or perhaps unfortunate candidate for biomedical research. So one big area is for researching reproductive health, specifically reproductive and inflammatory disorders, as well as physiological and behavioral aspects. That's because the spiny mouse appears to experience premenstrual syndrome, or PMS. 70% of women endure PMS symptoms, and about 8% experience physical and emotional symptoms severe enough to disrupt daily life. And researchers believe that the spiny mouse can help study the underlying mechanisms of PMS and test novel interventions.
0: I want to know how you diagnose PMS in a spiny mouse. Like, that mouse keeps, I don't know, growling at that other mouse. It must have PMS. I'm not sure how you could tell.
2: It just stays in a corner, like, looking really sad. So could they actually see, you know, signs of PMS in the spiny mouse?
1: Yeah, apparently so. Some of the researchers were able to observe that the spiny mouse exhibited a lot of isolation in their cages when going through PMS. A number of other things, too, but that was one of the big ones that might be most noticeable to humans in terms of behavior.
0: What about this amazing ability to heal without scarring?
1: Well, yeah, this is like quite a superpower. So in 2012, researchers discovered that the spiny mouse can regenerate skin, hair, follicles, sweat glands, and ear cartilage without forming scar tissue. Since then, there have been additional regenerative discoveries extending to how it heals muscles, its spinal cord, and cardiac tissue. So researchers hope to understand how scarless healing happens in order to treat severe wounds and burn patients, as well as how their regenerative abilities could pioneer treatments for internal injuries. So they're specifically eyeing how cardiac tissue after a heart attack can be regenerated, and if spinal cord injury can be treated.
0: Wow. Okay, so a lot of potential for studying these little guys. Thank you, Tristan, for helping us enter the weird and wonderful world of the spiny mouse.
1: But do I have time for one last fun fact on the spiny mouse?
0: Yeah, go for it.
1: Okay, well, the tail of the spiny mouse can deglove. So if a predator grabs it, the skin of the tail will just come off so that the spiny mouse can get away, basically leaving like a bunch of skin in the predator's mouth. However, they can only do this once, and then they'll often like chew their own tails off afterwards. So it's really unusual because they can heal and regenerate in like amazing ways, but the tail somehow doesn't fall under like these superpowers.
0: Imagine grabbing a spiny mouse tail and the skin coming off. And then this poor mouse is left with a skinless tail. Oh my
1: gosh. Everybody loses in that situation. It'll teach you not to grab a spiny mouse by the tail though, probably.
0: Yeah, I'll never do that again. Listeners, what period research do you want to see happening? Perhaps you want to know why humans are one of the few species to experience menstruation, why for some people periods don't seem to last forever, or why on day one of your period you want to eat only chocolate and crisps. Or is that just me? Get in touch. You can email us unexpected@bbc.co.uk, or you can WhatsApp us on +44 330 678 3080. Next up, what happens if you have a period in space? After this.
3: Hello, it's Sophie here with this week's Unexpected Elements quiz. This week, we're talking all things menstrual cycle. But I'm here to ask you a question about lunar cycles. You might have heard of your circadian rhythm. It's our body's internal clock that runs over a 24-hour period. But some animals have another internal clock called a circalunar rhythm. This is tied to the 29.5-day-long lunar cycle, which is the amount of time it takes for the moon to orbit around the Earth. But my question to you is, which of the following animals isn't influenced by the lunar cycle? Is it A, the bogong moth, B, the red-necked nightjar bird, or C, the marine bristleworm? Which of these animals doesn't have a circalunar rhythm? A, the bogong moth, B, the red-necked nightjar bird, or C, the marine bristleworm? Have a think, and I'll be back soon with the answer.
0: You're listening to Unexpected Elements from the BBC World Service, the show that looks at the science lurking behind the news. This week, we're talking all things menstrual cycle, from spiny mouse periods to how drugs can be less effective due to the washing machine of hormones many of us cycle through every month. Now, I thought periods here on Earth were bad enough, but imagine having a period in space. In 1983, NASA famously asked their first female astronaut, Sally Ride, if 100 tampons would be enough for her six-day trip. In case you're not familiar with tampons, that's a lot of tampons. Now, here to chat about periods in space with us is biologist, writer and podcaster Kelly Weiner-Smith. Welcome, Kelly.
4: I can't believe I'm here to talk about periods in space, but I am so excited. Let's do this.
0: Yay, me too. So first, I think we need to tackle that 100 tampon story. What was going on? Why did NASA think 100 tampons would be appropriate for 6 days?
4: Well, so first, they had no idea what was going to happen, and they were worried, like, well, what happens, for example, if a woman who's a heavy bleeder has a much worse period than ever? It would be way worse to have sent not enough tampons than to have sent too many tampons. And it's worth noting that there was actually another woman astronaut on the team making this decision, and she was a medical doctor. And
0: what?
4: She thought, 100 tampons, I don't know, it would be really bad if things went wrong. And there was also concern that the blood might go up through the tubes and end up in your abdomen, because when you're in space, you're in free fall. So there's something like zero gravity. So gravity's not pulling things down. So what if it went up instead? And so they were just trying to be extra cautious. And actually, we still send 100 tampons to space with women today.
0: Really?
4: We haven't changed that number.
0: I would argue if you think a period could end up heavy enough that you would need 100 tampons for 6 days, you should be going to a hospital rather than a spaceship.
4: Yeah, absolutely. You would have anemia and all sorts of other problems. It's a crazy number.
0: So do we now have any better an idea about what happens when you have a period in space? You know, do you know what goes on?
4: There have been some women who have gone to space and had their periods and they didn't have a problem. They haven't publicized what the experience was like, maybe for obvious reasons. They don't want to be like known as the astronaut who had their period in space and, you know, then shared it. There have been some reports of women needing to use tampons and pads because the blood sort of creeps out in a weird way in space, and that was the best way to take care of that. But in general, most astronauts are choosing to not have their periods in space. They're using hormones to make it so that they don't have to deal with this in space, which we also see women doing in like Arctic exploration or military situations, because you can imagine not wanting to like worry about where your pad is going to come from when you're in the middle of like a war zone or something like that. So anyway, they choose to not have periods for the most part.
0: Interesting. And I guess it'd also be a concern about like how you deal with floating blood, essentially, because, you know, without gravity, changing a tampon suddenly becomes a much messier situation, I would imagine. I haven't changed a tampon in space.
4: I, too, have never changed a tampon in space. But I imagine that it could be difficult. But fluid management in space isn't like a totally novel problem. People do seem to have this idea that periods in space have many challenges at many levels. For example, like on PopSci websites, you'll find people saying women can't menstruate in space because it'll mess up the space toilet. The space toilet will get clogged. And that has not happened. Women have had periods in space. You just put like a little filter on top of the vacuum chamber that essentially collects pee, and that keeps the big stuff out, and it has not clogged up the system. But what has clogged up the system actually is calcium that's been excreted in the urine of astronauts. Because when you're in space, your bones start breaking down because you're just not using them as much. And that calcium built up in the system that collects water and then cleans it so that you can use it again, and which is why the astronauts on the International Space Station call their water yesterday's coffee.
5: Anyway,
4: so yes, the calcium in their urine has clogged up the system, but never blood.
0: Oh my gosh, so pipes not clogged by sanitary products, but instead calcium from bones. That is actually terrifying.
4: Disturbing.
0: Yeah.
4: Space is difficult.
0: Space is difficult.
2: Yeah, and with all the fuss, you know, I get why most astronauts choose to just not get a period while they're in space. But in the future, if we're looking to possibly colonizing other planets like Mars, something you have written about, Kelly, you'd need the menstrual cycle to be happening naturally if you want space pregnancies. So how might space affect things like fertility or giving birth?
4: So we, every once in a while, will get data from like rodents. And as I know you've already discussed, most rodents don't get periods, except for the spiny mouse, which does. But there's been at least one study where we sent a pregnant rodent to space and then brought them back to see how labor went. And it didn't go great. They had to do twice as much of a certain kind of contraction. And we think that that's because their muscles had just sort of gotten weak in the space environment because they're essentially in free fall, experiencing no gravity. And any of us who have had children know you don't want to have to do twice as many contractions.
5: No, thank you. Not that I've had kids, but I've heard that contractions aren't fun. How are we going to colonize Mars if being pregnant is going to be a problem and giving birth is going to be difficult? Is this something that Elon Musk has thought about?
4: I do not get the sense that Elon Musk is staying awake at night worrying about this problem. But certainly on Mars, Mars has 40% of the gravity that Earth has. So there's reason to worry that our bones and our muscles would be much weaker, which would make labor even more dangerous than it is here on Earth. And the surface of Mars is covered with this jagged dirt that has a chemical called perchlorates in there. And they mess with the hormones your thyroid makes. And those hormones are important for heart rate and blood pressure. And for fetuses, they're important for nervous system development. And so there's plenty of reasons to worry about mom's health. Can a fetus develop normally under low gravity? Mars is a high radiation environment. What kind of problems is that going to cause? So many, many reasons to worry. And so I personally am pushing for not sending a million people to Mars in the next 20 to 30 years, as Elon Musk suggests, because I think we need to do lots of research at the International Space Station or at a moon research station. There's a lot of questions we need answers to before we send women out to start, you know, having babies in space. That seems very ethically fraught.
1: I mean, in terms of sort of sending people to Mars, in terms of actually thinking about what that looks like, what about the possibility of using like something like artificial wombs rather than having in utero pregnancies in space to be able to accomplish what you're talking about?
4: Yeah. So I think artificial wombs would be great as a way to keep women from needing to realize the risk of trying to get pregnant, stay pregnant, and then go through labor on Mars. But now we have to start thinking about fetal development on Mars and whether or not 40% gravity is going to be safe for a fetus developing in an artificial womb. And pardon the pun, but artificial wombs are in their infancy. And so we're not really ready to do that yet, but that could make it easier or safer. But it's not technology we've realized yet.
5: Well, thank you so much for joining us, Kelly. It was just, great to have a chat about periods in space. Not something I was expecting to spend my day doing, but turns out it's fascinating.
4: Thanks so much for having me. I cannot wait to tell my friends I talked about periods in space on the BBC. They'll be so proud of me.
5: So we began with good news. If you're buying menstrual products in Pakistan, they're lifting the 18% tampon tax. And we've ended up at the potentially messy reality of having a period in space, with a detour via one of the few non-primate animals to menstruate, the spiny mouse. Still to come on the show, how construction work affects the brains of female termites. We answer a question from one of you lovely listeners. Why can't we stop eating certain delicious foods? And we return to cycles, but this time our sleep-wake cycle. Why do some of us really struggle to nod off? Find out when this show continues.
6: This is the BBC World Service, and for World Book Club, Harriet Gilbert speaks to the author, Rachel Kushner.
7: After killing her stalker, a young mother is serving two life sentences inside a brutal women's prison.
8: 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If they could have shot us to the prison in a capsule, they would have. 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
7: Rachel Kushner joins us to talk about her award-winning novel, The Mars Room.
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7: It's a novel that looks at whose society chooses to forget.
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5: Coming up after the news, we'll be tracking down a scientist to answer a question from one of our listeners. Why are some foods so difficult to stop eating? And I do a deep dive into sleep-wake cycles. Like me, do you struggle to nod off? If so, I might have the answer to why you find it so difficult and what you can do about it. Coming up on Unexpected Elements shortly.
9: BBC News with Chris Berrow. Poland's Prime Minister has warned that his country faces a few truly critical months. Donald Tusk was responding to media reports that Russia was planning an armed provocation in Poland to test NATO's resolve, citing US intelligence. Russia said its forces have captured the city of Konstantinivka in eastern Ukraine, one of the last Ukrainian strongholds in the Donbass region. Seizure of the Donbass is one of the Kremlin's key objectives in the war. The African Union has called for an emergency meeting on its military mission in Somalia after Washington said it was ending vital funding. The AU is the leading force supporting Somalia against al-Shabaab's jihadist insurgency. A NASA-funded spacecraft has reached orbit as part of a mission to rescue and lift a falling space telescope. Without action, the observatory would continue its fall and crash into Earth. A court in Belfast has acquitted three men accused of murdering a journalist in Northern Ireland more than 7 years ago. Lyra McKee was fatally shot as she stood close to police vehicles during rioting. The dissident New IRA previously said it carried out the attack. The South African government has failed to overturn a court ruling allowing the export of horns from captive-bred rhinos. Trade in rhino horn has been banned globally since 1977. The wedding of the pop megastar Taylor Swift and the American football player Travis Kelce has reportedly begun in New York. The pair have not confirmed any details about the event. At the Football World Cup, Egypt has beaten Australia on penalties. After extra time, the score was still 1-1. Egypt will next face the winner of the match between Argentina and the tournament's surprise team, Cape Verde. And with 20 minutes to play, the score there is 1-1. And that's the latest world news from the BBC.
5: This is Unexpected Elements from the BBC World Service, the science show that takes inspiration from the news. I'm Caroline Steele. I'm in Cardiff in Wales. And with me are...
1: Tristan Artone in Helsinki, Finland.
5: And...
2: Camila Mota in São Paulo, Brazil.
5: This week, we've been exploring science inspired by the news that Pakistan has planned to abolish its 18% sales tax on menstrual products. Now, the three of us are journalists. We watch and add to the stories that reach people around the world every week. And next up is a chance for one of us to highlight a story they feel has unjustly gone under the radar of global news. Panelists are also offered a tempting bonus point if they can link their unsung story to the theme of the show. Although I should say, bonus points are worthless and come with no reward. Camilla, I believe it's your turn this week.
2: Well, I can't exactly link it to the original team, but I can to my own story.
5: Okay, unorthodox, but I'll allow it.
2: So all the talk about women's brains reminded me of a research I recently came across about termites' brains, which change dramatically based on what task they're doing.
0: Ah, okay, bonus point awarded. Tell me about termite brains.
2: First, let me tell you about termites. There's a type of termite that's native to Brazil, Sintermes dirus. Okay, their colony is spread underground and they build these small mounds from the ground up. When you're driving in certain regions here, you can see dozens of them in the fields on the roadside. There's one actually the size of the UK in northeastern Brazil.
0: What?
2: Yeah, one that you can see from space.
0: Whoa. Okay, I've heard about termites being sort of a structural concern for wooden houses, but this is a whole different scale to that.
2: Yeah, they can be a problem if they're on your property. But outside, they're vital to the ecosystem. They have an important role in recycling organic matter, you know, breaking down dead plants and converting it into new soil. And the type of labor these termites do is dividing according to their sex. Male workers act as foragers and female workers as builders.
0: Ah, okay. It's great to see more females in construction jobs.
2: So research from the University of São Paulo published last April probed into the relationship between these sex-specific tasks and the termite's brain architecture. Are female termites' brains different from males because of the work they do?
0: I'm going to guess yes.
2: And you're right. It is. Their brain central complex, which is associated with spatial information processing and navigation, is larger in males, which is consistent with the task they perform. Leaving the nest at night to gather leaf fragments for the colony, facing temperature fluctuations, predators. Like most termites, these are blind, so they use vibrations and their sense of smell to orient themselves. Female termites remain close to the entrance of the mound, building the nest, so their brain central complex is not as developed.
1: And you said that their brains actually change based on what task they're doing, though, right?
2: Yes, and it happens very quickly, which meant that to study their brains while they were working, scientists had to freeze them at that exact moment. And I mean literally freeze. The biologists doing the fieldwork here in São Paulo's countryside would monitor the colonies and capture males when they were cutting leaves, for example, then put them in tubes and plunge them in liquid nitrogen right there on the spot, right before transferring them to a freezer with a temperature of minus 80 degrees Celsius, where they would be kept to later have their brains dissected. The same with the females, captured at the entrance of the nest while building it, and so on. And then the team would scan their little brains using an advanced optical imaging technique called confocal microscopy that generates a sequence of images of tissue slices and allow for the three-dimensional reconstruction of the brain. Once they had that, they could calculate how they changed depending on the sex.
0: Very interesting science, but I'm feeling bad for these poor termites. I'm assuming they weren't sort of just happily defrosted and able to go on their merry way.
2: I suppose not.
0: Oh, poor termites. But yeah, a clever way of working out exactly what's going on at that moment in time. So how did their brains change?
2: Right. So the very quick changes were on the genetic level. There is a gene literally called the foraging gene, which is present in many insects. When it is expressed or turned on, it drives an insect to go out and find resources. And it was the male termites actively doing this behavior which expressed this the most highly. And males in general had more than females. As I mentioned, termites are quite important. Their habit of building huge nests underground alters the soil's physical and chemical composition, increases water infiltration, and contributes to nutrient cycling. So it's good to understand them better, especially because apparently they're sensitive to temperature increase. During the fieldwork, researchers also noticed the insects wouldn't get out of the nest as much when it was too hot.
0: I feel you, termites. We've just had a heat wave here in the UK, and I basically never left home. Thank you, Camilla. We've come to the part of the show where we dive into our inbox, listen to our voice notes and read our postcards to hear what you lovely listeners have to say about past shows. Now, this week, we're going back to our episode about chips from a couple of shows ago, where we discussed the world's favourite vegetable, the potato. Camilla, could you read this one out, please?
2: Sure. Hi, Unexpected Elements team. I'm Raheem from Uganda. In today's show, I've remembered hearing of a skincare tip involving potato slices and turmeric powder for clearing spots. I think I'll try it out sometimes. Thanks for the show. I love it. If this really works, it will make my skincare routine so much cheaper.
0: Right? Thank you, Raheem. I'm curious to know if anyone has done research on that, but it does sound like an eco-friendly and cheap skincare regime. So you could fry and eat your turmeric potatoes once you're done.
2: Ooh.
0: Tristan, I want to hear about your skincare routine. Your skin looks glowing today.
1: Oh, thank you.
0: Does your routine involve any potatoes?
1: I mean, routine feels generous. It's more like an occasional application of cream. And, you know, it generally happens when I feel like my face is sort of like turning into beef jerky kind of a thing. So,
0: you wait until your skin feels dry.
1: Basically. But I don't know if I'm going with the potatoes. And honestly, I'm not going to cook them afterwards. That just sounds gross.
0: No, it's recycling.
2: And if you deep fry it, you know.
0: Yeah.
1: I've already got the grease.
0: Oh, exactly. You don't even need any oil. You can just use skin oil.
1: That's why it sounds disgusting.
0: It's so practical.
2: So sustainable. Disgusting, sustainable, you know, different perspectives.
0: What about you, Camilla?
2: You know, I haven't thought about potatoes, but maybe I should try them because whenever I'm peeling potatoes, it feels really nice. You know, it leaves your fingers kind of greasy but smooth at the same time, right?
0: Yeah, I agree. I quite like the feel of them. So I feel like it might be onto something there. We need someone to do some research for us and write in. I could do with adding something to my also basically non-existent skincare routine. So from potatoes to frogs, we're going way back with this one. So back in April, we did an episode about the riveting science of frogs, which led to some fantastic frog postcards. And now we're getting some frog jokes. Tristan, can you take it away?
1: Sure. This one is from Chris. I just heard the latest episode of Unexpected Elements. A previous episode about frogs was mentioned. Did you know that knitters call tearing out a project or part of a project frogging? Because rip it, rip it, rip it.
2: Now I get it.
0: Now you get it.
2: Yes.
1: I'm slightly unclear. What? Tearing out a project? Is that what you, like, if I'm making a sweater, if I'm knitting a sweater, that's the project?
0: Yes, I think so. So you're knitting a sweater. Part of it doesn't work. So you tear that bit out. And that's called frogging because rip it, rip it, rip it. All good jokes need explanation. Always makes them funnier. Always makes them funnier.
1: Sorry, Chris, I'm not your intended audience.
0: I enjoyed it, Chris.
2: Me too.
0: Right, time for our own science jokes. I'm going to put you on the spot. Have you got any jokes to share?
2: Let's see. So why did hydrogen sit by itself at the periodic table mixer?
0: Ooh, I don't know. Something like because it had only one proton.
2: Almost. You're close.
0: Had no one? It only had one. I don't know.
2: It just wanted to bond first.
0: Oh, cute.
2: Not haha funny, but funny.
0: Yeah, I like that. I like that. I'll give that a solid 6 out of 10. Okay, I've got two. My first one is, I find it really easy to skim read non-friction books. Oh, no, that didn't even get a laugh. I just got a sigh. Okay, so Einstein says we can time travel. And so here's my favourite time travelling joke. I went back in time and I killed my grandfather before he met my grandmother. I didn't disappear. That's when I found out I was adopted. I then went back in time again and I killed him again. That's when I realised I'm a psychopath. Okay, right, I'm going to move us clunkily on away from our terrible attempt at science jokes. So now, last week, we chatted about dividing lines from the civilian controlled zone in South Korea to an obscure ecological border in Indonesia called the Wallace Line. And Marnie was in the hot seat. So I listened to the episode as a regular listener, and I would like to get in touch and share my thoughts. Does that sound reasonable?
1: Yes, definitely.
2: Sure.
0: Okay, allowed. Good. So all the chat about boundaries made me think of my favourite line, the Kármán line, which divides Earth from space. Any guesses how far from Earth the Kármán line is?
2: 50 kilometres.
1: 51.
0: Okay, well, Tristan, you win. It's 100 kilometres, so you were closer.
2: Come on.
0: Now, what I love about this line is it's really quite arbitrary. So Our atmosphere slowly becomes thinner as you move away from the surface of the Earth. But at no point does the atmosphere sort of suddenly stop. So there isn't really a line that divides being on Earth from being in space.
2: So why was that distance chosen?
0: So 100 kilometers was thought to be the limit of where you could physically fly an aeroplane, because planes rely on the atmosphere to stay in the air. That might seem completely inconsequential, but it does matter, because aeroplanes flying over countries are subject to totally different rules and regulations than satellites flying over countries.
1: So the Kármán line is more or less just like there for regulatory purposes?
0: Yeah, basically. But I kind of find it surprising, because there's no sort of perfect point where you can say, now you're in space, now you're on Earth. We've just had to make up a line.
1: Huh.
2: And I'm guessing Kármán is the person who decided that.
0: I'm just looking it up now. It is named after Theodor von Kármán. I was hoping it was a woman called Kármán, but never mind. Thank you so much to everyone who got in touch. If you'd like to be a part of the show, please do send us your comments, stories, science jokes, anything really. You can email unexpected@bbc.co.uk or WhatsApp +44 330 678 3080. Still to come, why I can't stop eating crisps and chocolate, and some tips on how to fall asleep faster. That's coming up after this.
3: Hello again, it's Sophie here with the answer to this week's quiz. Earlier, I asked you which of these animals isn't impacted by the lunar cycle. Is it A, the bogong moth, B, the red-necked nightjar bird, or C, the marine bristleworm? The answer is A, the bogong moth. Many moths use a moon to orient themselves, but in 2025, researchers discovered that the bogong moth uses the stars to navigate, a skill previously only seen in humans, birds, and possibly seals. But both red-necked nightjars and marine bristleworms are influenced by the moon cycles. Levels of moonlight determine when the nocturnal red-necked nightjar feeds, migrates, and breeds. And the marine bristleworm has a precise circolunar clock that tells them exactly when in the lunar cycle to swim to the ocean surface to mate, after which they burst and die. So well done if you got the answer right, and if not, try again next week.
0: Now, we love hearing your comments, but we also want your questions, because we have a section of the show called Ask the Unexpected, where we essentially act like a nerdy matchmaking service, connecting your question to a scientist with the answer. Now, this week, we've had a voice message from Izzy.
10: Hi, Unexpected Elements. I've been wondering, why is it when I open a bag of crisps or a packet of biscuits or a packet of sweets, why do I find it so difficult to stop myself from eating the whole packet?
0: So

0: strongly stimulate these brain areas that make us feel pleasure. That wires our brain to desire more of those things. So we go back to consuming them.
1: So certain foods contain additives which strongly stimulate the brain's reward system, making us feel pleasure and leaving us wanting more food. But luckily, there's another system in place to stop us from eternally eating.
0: There are two influences in the brain that help us to balance how much we eat. We have what we call the homeostatic influence. That is our brain telling us that, look, that is enough. Homeostatic influence balances the reward pathway. But when this balance is lost, then the reward pathway overrides the homeostatic influence. The ability of the brain to say it is just enough is being gradually lost. We start to ask ourselves the question, is it the food or the food additive? It's not really about the food many times. It's about how it was processed. Adding a lot of sugar, adding a lot of fat, alters the way our palate perceives the food. And it alters the signals that are sent to the brain.
1: So the brain balances two influences when we eat: the homeostatic system, which signals when we've had enough food, and the reward system, which encourages us to seek out more food. And some foods may stimulate our reward pathways strongly enough that we ignore the signals that would normally stop us from eating. Tristan, Camilla, which foods lead your reward system to trump your homeostatic system?
2: Cake,
1: classic. What about you, Tristan?
3: Salty stuff. Like there's a kind of crisp here in Finland that, like, when it gets put in front of me, I'll just like make a meal out of it. Like it's just terrible. And then I look like a potato the next day because of all the salt I've consumed, and I just don't care. Yeah.
1: You become a potato because you've eaten so much potatoes. What with that and then your skincare routine, you're just 90% potato.
3: I guess the thing is that the brain is supposed to override that process, but I regularly override it myself. I know, like, I'll have the comment, I should not eat anymore, but this is good, so I'm going to eat more. Like, I will articulate it. I don't need a system. I just do it myself.
1: I hate being stuck in that point when you know you don't need or want more of this thing, and yet you still do the thing. It kind of makes me think of me on social media.
2: It's crazy, isn't it? But you know what's interesting? Here in Brazil, it's been a few years that they introduced those food stamp in packaging. And I have found myself giving up on buying certain stuff because of the stamp. So it's really interesting how it works. You know, chocolate or crisps, thing that I would buy regularly. Now I get them and there's this really massive thing just, you know, flashing basically in your face and saying, this is really bad for you.
1: Thank you, Professor Onalapo Onlakunle James, and thanks, Izzy, for writing in. If you have a science question you need an answer to, please do get in touch and we will match you up with the perfect scientist. You can email us at unexpected@bbc.co.uk, or better yet, send us a voice note on WhatsApp, +44 330 678 3080. We've come to the part of the show where I get to dig a bit deeper into something that particularly interests me. Now, I think it's fair to say that so far this show has been a bit of a period party, which I'm not complaining about, but I'd like to move us on to another type of cycle, the sleep-wake cycle. Every day, our bodies are awash with changing chemical signals, some helping us to wake up, others helping us to drift off to sleep. Now, for some of us, this process comes very easily, but for others, it's a daily battle. Tristan, Camilla, are you good sleepers?
3: Yes.
1: Yes?
3: But admittedly, it's like only when everything is right, you know? Like, I've got like real Princess and the Pea syndrome going. So like sheets, temperatures, bed, light, sound, everything needs to be kind of like pretty perfect for good sleep.
2: Really?
1: Interesting. Yeah. So are you bad at sleeping if you go to a new place, like stay in a new area or a new house or something like that?
3: No. It's just as long as it's up to my standards.
1: As long as I've bought my perfect mattress. What about you, Camilla?
2: Well, I have very low standards. So I'll sleep basically anywhere in any conditions. Yeah.
1: So sleep is something I've always struggled with.

0: So I was very excited to be able to do a deep dive into the process of falling asleep for our sister World Service show, Crowd Science. So this episode was called Why Can't I Fall Asleep? And you can listen to it wherever you get your BBC podcasts. Now, let's start with Oos van Someren. He's from the Netherlands Institute for Neuroscience, and he's an expert in the complicated science of why some of us struggle to drift off.
1: It seems that we will not find one answer. We will find small snippets that each can contribute a little bit. To start with, in your genetic makeup, there are several genes, and this is not like three or four, it's more likely like thousands, that can prime you a little bit to have insomnia later in life. It's only a little bit, so it accounts for a few percent of whether you're likely to have difficulties falling asleep later in life or not. But it shows that already in your genetic makeup, you can be more resilient to insomnia or less resilient to insomnia later. Then during early life, so let's say in the first 12 years, if you have real adverse experiences, if you are neglected all the time or often or multiple times, maybe your brain develops in a way that it's very good in having the connections that you need to keep alert, which is okay then. But then if you're older, you become a bit more vulnerable to bad sleep. Then it's not very helpful to be really good in staying alert, because that's exactly what you need not to do. So let's say a simple explanation of a finding that we know from epidemiology, and we don't really understand yet what is happening. Why is it that these adverse childhood experiences put you at risk of insomnia later in life?
0: So an inability to fall asleep can be affected by both your genetic makeup and adverse childhood experiences. And frustratingly, neither of them are in your control.
2: Yeah. And I think there are other stuff that are beyond your control that also affects the way you sleep. I'm thinking of my mother. She had breast cancer when she was 40, and the treatment really affected her sleep. She developed this really severe insomnia. And for the past 20 years, she has completely swapped day and night. She stays up until 6 a.m. and she tried virtually everything, you know, to go back to the way it was, and it didn't really work. So I'm curious to learn if there are any methods she hasn't tried yet that she can, you know, try.
0: Interesting. Yeah, it can be so out of your control. And then I guess you also just have the environment that you're in as well, right? So many things can affect the quality of your sleep, and there's often not much you can do about it. So I asked Ada Eben Rothschild. She's an associate professor at the University of Michigan, and she's an expert in the brain circuitry of sleep, if she has any tips on how to drift off.
3: The ritual are very, very important, because it seems that actually the motivation for all of this is a certain relaxation and a certain distraction from the outside world. So we know that darkness facilitates sleep. We know that warmness facilitates sleep. So, for example, taking a warm bath or shower help. We know that light is doing the opposite thing, and any kind of excitation that does the opposite thing.
0: How much of how easily we fall asleep is down to these habits and rituals, and how much of it is just our biology?
3: So what we think, this is still unproven, but the theoretical framework we proposed a few years ago is that there is a function. So the engaging in this repetitive behavior actually helps the brain to transition into sleep by creating a certain chemical environment. So the fact that we are engaging in repetitive behaviors enable the organism to pay less attention toward the external environment. And for a human, maybe it's also internal.
0: So sleep rituals and distracting your brain from the outside and maybe inside world can be key when it comes to drifting off. Camilla, do you have any strict or specific bedtime routines? Is distraction part of what you do to fall asleep?
2: Not really. And it's funny. My husband is actually annoyed by it, because I fall asleep so fast and I don't really have to do anything. And he kind of jokes that there are signs that my body shows that I'm, you know, the body is getting ready to sleep, you know, independent of what you're doing. My eyes get smaller, and he says my body temperature actually increases. So he touches my arm and he says, oh, so machine is overheating. I think it'll shut off soon. And I don't know, maybe the warmth comes from the inside and that's why, you know, it's easy for me to fall asleep. I don't know.
0: That's really sweet. Oh, I'm so jealous. What about you, Tristan? Do you have any sort of distracting evening routines?
4: No, not particularly. I mean, I do really try to like limit screen time before going to sleep. And I like to read before going to sleep as well, too. But I do have this like sleep trick that I don't even remember who taught it to me, is the distracting thing, is that like you think of a word and then you like spell out like the word. So like you'll take with other words. So like the word like sleep, you know, like S support. L, lion, E, external. And you do this with each word. And after a while, like it distracts your brain into like actually falling asleep. And it actually works really, really well for me.
0: So we started the show with me moaning about caffeine making me sleep badly. And we've ended with me moaning about sleeping badly. The unexpected element cycle is complete. It's almost time to say goodbye, but first I want to say a big thank you to Camila Motta in Sao Paulo, Brazil. Lovely to see you, Camila.
2: Lovely to see you too, Caroline. Obrigada. Thank you, as always.
0: And thank you, Tristan Artone in Helsinki, Finland. It's been great to have you on.
4: Obaha and kitos.
0: I'm Caroline Steele, and the producer was Ella Hubber, with Sophie Ormiston, Robbie Wojciechowski and Lucy Davis. Do cycle back round to us next week for more Unexpected Elements.
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5: BBC News with Chris Barrow. Poland's Prime Minister has warned that the coming months could prove critical for his country in the face of threats from Russia. The comments follow media reports that Moscow could be planning attacks on Poland to test NATO's resolve. Tom Bailey reports.
6: The reports, which Washington hasn't commented on, suggested US officials had issued several warnings to Warsaw about a possible armed provocation by Moscow aimed at cranking up pressure on Ukraine's Western allies and NATO's core principle of collective response. Addressing them, the Polish Prime Minister Donald Tusk said he did not wish to scare anyone, but that Russian threats could not be ignored, and that Poland was preparing for various situations. Moscow has already been appearing to test NATO's defences over the past year, with several alleged incursions of drones and fighter jets into the territory of member states.
5: Russia said its forces have captured the city of Kostiantynivka in eastern Ukraine, one of the last Ukrainian strongholds in the Donbass region and the gateway to the strategic cities of Kramatorsk and Slovyansk. Seizure of the Donbass is one of the Kremlin's key objectives in the war. Further north, the capital of the Sumy region has been hit by Russian drones and guided bombs. President Trump is travelling to South Dakota to launch a weekend of celebrations marking